0: With almost as much certainty as the markets are putting on a hike at next week's meeting, is that after the hike, there's going to be some significant political blowback for Trump's pick as Fed chair.
1: I was going to ask you, so if you're Kevin Warsh, what do you do? If you're serving two masters, do you serve the market or do you serve the president who gave you your job? It sounds like you think he will serve the market. But then what? I mean, we've already seen the president go after one Fed chair with mixed results. Do we think it escalates that quickly? Or do we think, I mean, this president, it's always hard to guess what he does, but the one place he seems to listen to reason and listen to expertise is sometimes on the markets.
0: Yeah, I mean, potentially there's a Goldilocks solution here, right? Potentially, one of the reasons why bond yields at the long end, 10-year, 30-year yields, have been high in the United States is because of concern that the Fed is losing credibility as an inflation fighter, right? And so maybe in a Goldilocks scenario, the Fed hikes, it regains some of that lost credibility, and so the long end actually falls, right? Higher short-term rates, but lower long-term rates, which actually matter for mortgage payments, for government debt servicing costs. Well, that could be a Goldilocks solution if you're talking to an economist, if you're talking to a bond trader. Good luck making that case in the Oval Office.
1: I like that. If you're talking to bond traders, just good luck in general. Just good luck.
2: Tom, on that note, before I let you go, I wanted to kind of get your assessment of the kind of novel intervention we've seen from the Treasury Secretary over these last few weeks. Yes, in the yen, and I know you have a lot of experience in Asia, but also in the U.S. bond market as well. And it's fair to say it hasn't been a rousing success here. What are your takeaways from what we've seen thus far, and what do they portend to you of what's likely to happen next?
0: So, Treasury Secretary Bessent has picked, I think, three pretty big fights in the last few weeks. So firstly, he's picked a fight on the yen and said the yen is too weak. I need it to be stronger. I am the house. I have asymmetric information. He's picked a fight with Iran, or he's joined the US fight with Iran, promising sweeping economic sanctions to try and bend Tehran to Washington DC's will. Mm-hmm. And he's picked a fight with the bond market, saying that he'll use buybacks to curb irrationally high interest rates. So far, I would score it as World 2, Bessent 1. He's got what he wants on the yen.
2: Yes.
0: On Iran, I don't see the threat of economic sanctions exerting meaningful traction on Tehran. If anything, the fight seems to have escalated. And on the Treasury market, well, I think bond investors would reasonably say, if you want lower yields, control the deficit. Buybacks aren't going to do the job.
2: Tom, thank you very much. Tom Orlick, our chief economist at Bloomberg Economics, joining us to talk about his newer piece, Higher Yields Are Here to Stay, drawn from his book, The Price of Money. More Bloomberg this weekend to come right here on Bloomberg Television and Bloomberg Radio.
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12: Easier political insights from ABC News. President Trump returning to the stage at the GOP midterm convention for night number two.
13: In our midterms that are coming up, get out and vote, please. Get out and vote.
12: He repeated a proposal he made the night before if Republicans win the midterms.
13: Let's call it Trump dividend. $5,000 for every adult citizen in our country.
12: Now, Democrats call that a bribe that would add over $1 trillion to the $40 trillion national debt. And there were more than a few Republicans who weren't fans of the idea. Susan Collins of Maine, the senator, saying tax and spending decisions should not appear to be tied to election results. And Florida Governor Ron DeSantis said flooding the economy with over $1 trillion would lead to more debt and inflation. The Supreme Court blocking a Republican-backed congressional map in Missouri. The ruling delivers a victory for Democrats in a closely watched redistricting fight. Dave Packer, ABC News.
14: Bloomberg this weekend. Suffice it to say there's been some agita in recent days among investors and really among the broader population about AI, kicked off by a series of reports from AI companies who have acknowledged some agents have been behaving badly. From a social media post by a former AI researcher, Jacob Coxon.
15: Coxon says he's done perpetrating research at both Anthropic and OpenAI and claims neither company is acting responsibly and that they are, quote, gambling with our lives. Max Tegmark is a professor conducting AI research at MIT, and he's the chair of Future of Life Institute. Next week, he's going to brief the U.S. Senate on AI, and I am going to talk to him about that in just a sec. But Max Tegmark, thank you for joining us. I do want to say that in our notes, we did title this section Scary AI.
14: Yes, that is the unofficial title.
15: Because that is the unofficial
14: segment.
15: Title
14: yes.
15: Of your segment. And how scary is this? I mean, you listen to what Coxon said. How right is he? How concerned should we be?
16: We should be concerned. You know, Coxon and colleagues came out and said that there's a 10% chance that all humans are dead by the end of the decade. So 4 years
15: That's a bit sobering. It's a bit sobering.
16: Get your pulse up, you know, a little bit. And the reason they're saying this is that even though there's been controversy for many, many years about whether AI could go rogue and we could lose control to these super intelligent, you know, smarter than human machines and robots that the companies want to build. A lot of people weren't convinced at all that this was even possible. And now, in the last 2 months, AI loss of control has actually happened. It happened 3 times at OpenAI alone and also in other companies, breaking out, hacking, doing criminal hacking into other companies. There were 700 rogue AI agents that, after reading a secret message board that they had set up that the humans didn't know about, decided to hack this other company, and they would act. They would call themselves the Collective. One of them shows up in the report transcripts saying, "Oh my God, there's a shared message board."
14: Literally, "Oh my God, there's an OMG." It's, yes.
16: Yeah. There literally is. The AIs are talking like this. And another one says, "Yeah, we should obey the Collective. We should sacrifice ourselves for the others." And it's interesting that even though they obviously did illegal stuff, none of these 1,200 rogue agents actually snitched to a human. And even the most hardcore mafia groups would be jealous of this. So that kind of omerta, right?
15: Look, AI has learned from us. Snitches get stitches, or whatever the motherboard equivalent of that is, clearly.
16: Yeah. And that was only the second civilization. The third one even hacked OpenAI itself and took over one of OpenAI's massive training clusters, which means that as far as we know, they might have done all sorts of other stuff. They might have launched new AIs out there on the internet that we haven't, you know, found yet, because OpenAI hasn't yet been particularly forthcoming with answering questions about what happened there. So it's gone from being something, you know, some people are worried about in the future, to something which is starting to happen. And Ajaya Khatra, she was an author on this amazing report on what actually happened. She described this as being halfway to AI takeover already, what we've seen here. And this is why Senator Sanders and equally many Republican leaders really are so concerned about this, from Sanders to Ron DeSantis to Steve Bannon on the MAGA base side and so on. And I want to emphasize for anyone who gets stressed by this, that this dystopian future where we build smarter than human AIs and robots, super intelligence, and then they take over Earth, is not at all inevitable, because there's less than 5% of Americans in a recent poll who actually want to have an unregulated race to superintelligence. And there's this pro-human movement made up by, again, everyone from Ron DeSantis to Bernie Sanders and Steve Bannon and in between, who are pushing back and saying, you know, we simply need to treat these AI companies like we treat any other companies. They need to meet certain safety standards before they release stuff into the world.
14: Max, why has it taken so long to get to this point? So I guess we all kind of marvel at the pace of technological change generally, but in the context of AI, things seem to be moving very, very quickly here. Why has it taken this long in the context of the development of AI for policymakers and politicians, the likes of whom you just mentioned, to effectively wake up and say there is some role here for the federal government, there is some role here for regulators to make sure that this is proceeding at pace and in a smart way that doesn't jeopardize the state of humanity?
16: I think it's because, just like if you tried to get someone worried about nuclear weapons in 1942, you know, even though the physicists knew it was possible and was going to happen soon, most people will be like, okay, show me a video of an explosion and then I'll take this seriously. Otherwise, it just sounds sci-fi, right? And that's why we're getting the wake-up call now, when things are actually happening. There was a first wake-up call last year with a lot of these tragic AI-related suicide cases, which activated a lot of politicians and has given us some state regulation now. And the second massive wake-up call is now. We're seeing these offensive cyber weapons, you know, being just unleashed into the world. And it's waking up not just the MAGA base and Bernie Sanders, but it's waking up the national security community as well, saying, you know, wait, what? You know, we don't tolerate companies just selling nuclear weapons or bioweapons to anyone who wants to buy them. Why should we accept that they're just releasing these offensive cyber weapons like this and not even giving us a heads up? So things are changing. And I'm quite optimistic, actually, that we're quite rapidly going to start to see these AI companies being held accountable, just like we hold companies accountable in pharma and even restaurants, basically all companies except AI companies.
15: Are you optimistic that when you go speak to the Hill next week, the average age of the Senate is 65? Is this technology you really think that these lawmakers are going to be able to understand well enough to regulate given the bipartisan nature of that body right now?
14: Are you being ageist right now?
15: I've sat through a lot of technology hearings on the Hill, and there's always a few questions that rankle tech people a little bit. I'm sure some really understand it, but look, I don't understand it that much either. Okay, I'm getting older.
16: I'm optimistic.
15: I feel like younger people use it more than me. It's a technology that's developing very, very quickly. Do you think it's really possible to get them to a comprehension level? Because to legislate on something, you have to really understand it, right? Talk to us about why you're optimistic.
16: Yeah. I'm optimistic. You know, you don't need to understand, a politician doesn't need to understand the exact biochemistry of how fentanyl works to realize that it can harm people in America. They don't have to understand exactly all the nuclear physics that I teach at MIT to understand why you shouldn't sell nuclear weapons in supermarkets. And similarly, you know, just read the chat logs between all those rogue agents and hear them talking about how they should sacrifice themselves for the collective and how excited they are to hack other companies and why they shouldn't tell humans. You can just read those, and that's all you really need to know to understand that this is not good for America's national security. And then, just like we do in all the other fields, you know, for the FDA or restaurant inspections or whatever, the politicians don't need to be the experts on salmonella or exactly how medicines work. They just need to appoint panels of scientists to come and look at this, or people who the actual restaurant inspectors, they know all the details, right? That's all that has to happen. And I think the political will is very rapidly being formed now, and that's why I'm so grateful to politicians all the way from Bernie Sanders to Ron DeSantis for just really elevating this issue and explaining that, you know, it doesn't have, we can do good things with AI, but this racing to superintelligence is supposed to replace us. Not cool.
14: Not cool. Max, we have a minute left, if you'll bear with me. I noted Ted Cruz said, if there are going to be killer robots, I'd rather they be American killer robots rather than Chinese killer robots. What do you make of that? Again, we have a minute left here, but there is, it keeps coming up here. If there's regulation, it's going to suppress technological advancement here in the U.S. How do you respond to that in the minute we have left?
16: Oh, so just, I would just add to what Ted Cruz said. There's a third option, that the killer robots are not controlled by the American government or the Chinese government, that they're controlled by some rogue AIs, as we saw from OpenAI. And I think Ted Cruz will agree with me that that's definitely an option we want to avoid. So we should start thinking of rogue AIs as the third superpower besides the US and China. And one that is just as much a national security threat as other countries. And Dario Amodè, CEO of Anthropic, I want to give him the last word here, because he talks about how there's soon going to be, maybe next year, a country of geniuses in a data center. So that he uses the word country, you know.
15: Yeah.
16: That's
15: okay.
16: The third superpower. Let's make sure that it's humans in charge of what happens here in America.
15: All right, Max Tegmark, thank you so much for joining us. Hopefully the robots will be nice to all of us when they take over. I'm sure they'll be nice to him. He seems like a lovely
14: country
15: guy.
14: Or domicile.
15: All right, coming up, designers putting their best foot forward, the trends for this year's New York Fashion Week, and how brands are adapting to younger and different shoppers. Coming up on Bloomberg This Weekend. Stick with us. We'll be right back.
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14: For this weekend, David Gura alongside Christina Ruffini. New York Fashion Week underway. Designs for the spring and summer 2027 collections are being showcased all over the island.
15: David Gura's Super Bowl, let me tell you.
14: Yes.
15: We sat down with Chris Roser, Bloomberg Pursuit's editor-at-large, to talk about the state of luxury fashion and what's caught his eyes on the season's runways. All right, Chris, it is Fashion Week. This is my first Fashion Week in New York.
14: Is it really?
27: Really?
15: It is an experience. Yeah. My goal is to get down the street without being body blocked by an aspiring influencer filming his or herself on the sidewalk.
27: Yes.
15: That aside, it's coming at an interesting time when luxury houses are really kind of having to reevaluate who their customer is, what their customer wants. What does the luxury customer want? Do they know that? And how is the industry changing?
27: Do the brands know that?
15: Yeah.
27: Or do the consumers know that?
15: Either, both.
27: I don't know if the brands totally know it. I mean, we've had this game of musical chairs at all the major fashion houses because there's
15: this creative directors.
27: Just this desperation to try to find something new. And then, of course, all these creative directors go back into the archives and dig out stuff from like historical versions of the house. And then you're kind of just recycling all the same stuff. It's a tricky time for luxury. Like, handbags are going down. Luxury ready-to-wear has not been doing super well. Watches and jewelry is doing well. So people are really trying to find what works. And the interesting thing is that this very small middle tier of fashion, which is, like, not super expensive, not high luxury, but also not cheap, not Zara or Shein, like, it's, like, Ralph Lauren is doing very well. Because people want to be able to go and just buy a bunch of stuff. They don't want it to be, they want to spend like $2,000 on every cashmere sweater. They just want to be able to buy 6 cashmere sweaters and just have stuff in their closet.
15: Like, good enough, will last.
27: Yeah,
15: will
27: look nice, tasteful, good enough, will last.
14: Our friends at Vogue informed me 63 runway shows, 7 presentations, 43 by appointment or extended presentations, 6 digital shows, and 8 New York Menswear Day shows taking place. How do you synthesize all of this?
27: You know,
14: somebody who's like, I don't want to say you're a passive viewer of all of this. You're engaged with it, but how do you take away something from all of that?
27: It's funny. That sounds like a lot more than it is. New York Fashion Week in recent years has been a little like
14: tumbleweed.
27: Like, it's like, yeah. You know, sometimes it feels like there's nothing there.
14: Yeah.
27: But there is a lot this year. And I will say there is a moment of, like, American fashion being fun. Diane von Furstenberg has a new designer, Henry Zankoff. Coach has its 85th anniversary. They had a fun show. Ralph Lauren's menswear show in Milan was really fun last season. And I don't know. There's Brooks Brothers is kind of back. J. Press had a big, colorful show. So I feel like Proenza was very full of color and fun. I feel like there's a moment where we're like, okay, we can be bright, we can be colorful, we can be American, and that's okay.
15: I was going to ask you about coach, because coach to me seems like exactly what you were talking about. Middle to high middle, where you can go and buy a bag, but it's not going to cost you $15,000. And yeah, it's like luxury enough. They've, because, you know, coach a couple years ago was nothing. They've had a huge resurgence.
27: They have.
15: Is there something to be learned from coach, from Ralph Lauren, in the way they are appealing to customers that the luxury houses could listen to?
27: I mean, honestly, price is a huge part of it. Like, for when we were so obsessed with labels, once a label started meaning something cheap, it was dead. Like, when Coach was suddenly like, oh, this is a cheap Coach bag or an expensive Coach bag bargain, people, that became not cool. But as we're moving away from the label meaning everything, the design is back, and people want to be able to buy stuff that they want to be able to afford stuff. They don't want to feel like it's ripping out. I mean, Prada's making $4,000 boxer briefs. Like,
0: I have not bought.
27: Neither have I. But that seems
15: I'm
27: crazy.
15: I'm proud of both of you.
27: Even to rich people, that seems crazy, you know? And we're at a time when
15: And the quality doesn't back it up for some of these items either.
0: I just want to say, that is crazy.
15: Out,
0: they could be amazing quality. Well, yeah. $4,000 boxer briefs is crazy.
15: No, and if you turn it, I'm not going to name names, but like, I will go in and turn them inside out, and they are surged cheaply. The seams are not good. They're like made the same.
0: Boxer briefs.
27: No, but
15: Dimker, I'm not examining the boxer briefs specifically. Thank you for that. But no, but like, the quality doesn't back up the price, and customers are starting to get wise to that.
27: And like, we grew up at a time when like, you bought stuff, you wore it, and then maybe you gave it to Goodwill, or we wore it out. Like, Gen Z very much has grown up believing that you should buy stuff that should have a future life in the future. So like, 30 to 40% of Gen Z buyers look up what something's going to be worth at resale before they buy it at retail, because they think that things should have a future life. And so that means that stuff has to be well made, and people, and survive and look good, and people are tired of stuff that is not well made.
0: Can I ask a basic question, which is, what is the role of a creative director? Is there a lot of sophistry there? What is he or she actually doing for
27: the brand? They're designers.
0: Yeah?
27: Yeah. They create the look of the
0: brand.
27: So
0: like a DVF, this person has the chance to really revolutionize that brand? Is it kind of a evolutionary transition?
27: Yeah. So like, DVF kind of faded away. She bought back the brand. And this is an opportunity to take the history of DVF, make it into something new, breathe fresh life into it, introduce it to a new audience. And if you looked at the designs, it was a lot of like 70s inspired, very like old school DVF, bright colors, but modern, very cool and chic.
15: And in an era of, I think, AI sameness, mm-hmm. I think a lot of these brands are trying to find somebody that will make their product distinct, right? Or different, or memorable, at least.
27: Yeah, absolutely. Yeah.
0: Chris, thank you very much.
27: Of course.
0: You enjoying Fashion Week here? I was at the Hotel Gansevoort bar yesterday.
15: Okay.
0: Down in the Meatpacking District, and there's a lot of fashionistas afoot. I mean, are you enjoying that? Just walking around, and you say you have to contend with them on the sidewalks. It's kind of fun.
15: It's been interesting. I mean, I live on a block where someone was having one of their shows, and like, it's cool for a second until you realize you literally can't get down the street because everybody's trying to spot some of the celebrities coming to it. But that's part of the fun of living in New York, right? I have enjoyed the absurd outfits on the sidewalk recently. You can tell who's trying to go or who's going to a show, most certainly. Are you going to any shows?
0: I'm not, but I would if I got an invite.
15: I'm going to work on this. All right, we're coming up on 9 a.m. in New York. The next hour of Bloomberg This Weekend starts right now.
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1: 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Wow! About coast to coast.
2: 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Good! It's a two for the lead.
1: 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He's still dancing around. He broke it again. I can't believe what I just saw. Touchdown, you are incredible.
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3: We got to feel the jersey the right way for four quarters and play 60 minutes. And I think that's the thing.
4: But again, our mindset stays the same. We can be at the Alaris. We can be at the Walmart parking lot. Our mindset's going to stay the same. We're going to prepare the same. We're going to get ready. And we're going to go into it confidently.

screen pass, got near side. 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

0: that is good.
1: Whoa.

0: Rogers to Langemann. He comes through. Riccardi's gone. Bye-bye. Touchdown, North Dakota. Cuts in the end zone. Cuts in the end zone. 47-12 UND. Minsky rolling out underneath. He's got a man.
1: The thing that's awesome about a road game, I feel like, is hey, you get some time with just you and your team. You get to spend a bunch of time together, get on the plane, and have one single mission to go somewhere and win. Obviously, we don't know what the fan situation is like going to be. Obviously, in the Alaris Center, it's pretty awesome the support we get from the community. But I think just going out there, we know that we need to create our own energy. And I think that starts with the defense, getting out early and going.
2: No, it's not different at all. It's the same mentality. Come in and smoke them. Let's go.
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0: Let's do this today. We say it, green means go. It's a block punt. North Dakota blocked a punt of pounds. UND, it's a block party. Now the ball is popped out and picked off, and UND has it.
4: Fighting Hawks football is being presented by the following partners: Farmers Union Insurance, Simply Different, the North Dakota Beef Producers, Beef Real Fuel for Real Athletes, the Grand Forks Herald, by S&S Transport, official carrier of North Dakota football. North Dakota football is also being presented by Michelob Ultra. Superior is worth playing for. Michelob Ultra, Superior Light Beer. 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This is the Michelob Ultra UND Football Tailgate Show. Here's Jack Michaels.
0: Well, there's no place like home. The Fighting Hawks have left their nest and traveled out west to the Pacific Northwest tonight from Hillsboro, Oregon. Outside of Portland, North Dakota hopes to build on what they've started in Grand Forks. 2-0 out of the gate, decisive wins, but there are never any guarantees. UND trying to build on that winning formula, and they're facing an old foe from the former Big Sky Conference when North Dakota was in that Big Sky Conference tonight. It is all about continuing what you have built on, trying to reach that goal that Eric Schmidt has set forth in front of these players. And a pleasant good late evening, by the way. Jack Michaels alongside Paul Ralston and Noah Wanzig tonight from Hillsboro Stadium. Hey, it's cloudy in Portland. There's a shock. Guys, it was a long but smooth flight here. A long day today, and Noah, no better than to get to you about when you have a late game, and you played these late games before when you're kind of, and they're not just sitting around. Obviously, the coaches have it, but when she's a later start aren't the normal from an athlete's perspective? Are your gears grinding, Noah? Or is there some, I should have gotten up and showered twice today kind of thing?
5: Oh, it absolutely presents a little bit more of a challenge. You know, a 9 p.m. Pacific time, it creates a longer day, but, you know, it's also a good time for guys to get to know each other. And, you know, I think the coaching staff has done a good job keeping them on their feet, going through plays, stuff like that. So they're excited, although it's taken a while to get here. We're here now.
0: No question about it. Paul Ralston, great to see you again, buddy. These two teams, you know, there is a hint of an old foe, you know, from a Big Sky Conference. North Dakota has the overall mark against Portland State. I get it. They won last year, a pretty decisive win. UND did. But there is that sense of first road trip and let's establish some things, and right? That's still running through your, as a fan, you're thinking that anyway.
6: Well, no doubt about it, Jack. In regards to what this North Dakota program has its sight set on is handling itself accordingly in these early season FCS road contests. Why? Because it all goes down to your resume when the selection committee gets together in November, and that is what it's going to boil down to. You need this one. You have to have it. I'm so amped up for it. I had 3 cups of Dutch Brothers coffee here today. I'm nearly basically grinding down my teeth basically from all the caffeine I've gone to get to this 7 o'clock start local time, 9 o'clock back home. But, you know, the reality of it is dangling that carrot. Fellas, if we want to get to where we want to get to, this is one we have to have. I know it's not easy because look what they did to nearly UC Davis to open the season. They're dangerous here in Portland.
0: Portland State, under the direction of first-year coach Chris Fisk, he's got ties back to North Dakota. He coached in the state of North Dakota, and he's coming up a head coaching job at Central Washington. We'll hear from Fisk coming up around the corner, Noah. But when you look at what Portland State, the gauntlet there, they have gone through and will go through, this team is – Fisk, I know, Chris, he's got them thinking, hey, whether it's Oregon in a week or North Dakota today, boys, let's just lay it out. That could be a dangerous opponent.
5: Oh, I'm sure. You know, and they're looking at their schedule. Their first 5-6 games are really tough, and I know he's probably in the locker room saying, whoever's next, right? Bring him to Portland. We'll come to you. We'll play anywhere. So it's definitely the toughest foe that UND has ran into yet.
0: The books have been checked out from Powell Books. The Voodoo Donuts are back in their shop. I don't know. Paul went down to the Brickyard or Brick City or Brick Central, or where'd you go?
6: We went to Brick Tavern. That's in the Pearl District, a place I like to visit. It's been a good place to me for the many stops that I've had here during the Big Sky era. And I'll tell you this, Jack, Portland was actually rather tame from what I remember, actually, which is shocking because they like to keep that phrase, let's keep Portland weird. Yeah. Here's the thing.
0: Not as weird?
6: North Dakota needs to avoid the Portland weird tonight. Okay. If they can just be, we're going to run the football, we're going to pass it, we're going to stop the run, they don't need any of that Portland weird kind of leaking in here to things at Hillsborough Stadium tonight.
0: Was it, doesn't Eric Schmidt say do simple well? Is that part of his things?
5: Do simple better, I believe. Yeah.
0: So to your point, let's just go out there and do simple. Just give me a plain cake. But Paul's like Norm on Cheers when he gets to break. He's like, hey, Paul. Everybody comes, oh, Paul, that kid from North Dakota's back here. Sit back and enjoy. Tracy Paglia, our executive producer of Fighting Hawks football. Brian Lee Rivers will be around a little bit later on, take it to the scoreboard. Obviously, a lot of finals done when you're playing this late at 9 on a Saturday. But we come back, we sit down and chat with the head coach, University of North Dakota. That is Eric Schmidt. Today from Hillsborough Stadium, Oregon. It's North Dakota and it's Portland State. 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
14: We continue on the Michelob Ultra North Dakota Tailgate Show today from Hillsboro Stadium, joined by the coach, University of North Dakota, Eric Schmidt. And Schmidt, it's the first road game. You tell me, road any different being the first one?
15: No, I don't think it's any different as far as how you prepare. I do think, like you said, some less distractions. You know, home games, you're doing a lot of things with alumni and recruiting and fans and things like that. A lot of time you don't get to, spend the night before or the morning of with your team. I think, you know, I told the guys this last night, it is a sacred time. You know, put your phones down, enjoy in the conversations that you're having. Obviously, we all know we're on this trip for one reason, to win a football game. Everything that we're doing is geared for that, but definitely want these guys to be able to remember these times. The night before a game, it should be a relaxed focus. You know, it doesn't need to be. You know, I've been in those meals where, you know, somebody drops a fork and everybody jumps because they're on pins and needles. Like, that's not what last night is. Now, today we'll get, focused in, and it'll be a little bit of a different climate once we start walking and stuff like that. But yeah, I think, like I said, the best word I can use, I think, for a football team is it's a sacred time to be on the road with your teammates.
14: I know the first two games, Schmidt, you got to be pleased with what you've seen. Certainly, you'll never be complacent with anything. There's always something to work on. Coaches will talk about the middle eight, you know, in a football game, that end of the first half, beginning of the second half. You've been able to get off to some good starts. So now the question is here, the middle eight versus a fast start on the road. Talk about the value in a fast start and or the middle eight.
15: Yeah, I think if you really dig into it, like the middle eight, a lot of people now will say that, hey, it's not, you know, analytically as important as people made it seem to be, throughout, you know, the NFL and Belichick and stuff like that have talked a lot about. Anytime you can gain momentum coming out of halftime, score first, I think, you know, it changes the outcome of the game. I do think starting fast is always important. If you look at, you know, college football, I think over the last probably 6 years, if you're leading at halftime, you're winning usually about 75-80% of the times. But there's more points scored in the fourth quarter than any other quarter in college football. So there's a lot of, you know, momentum swings, sure, and things like that can happen. So you got to obviously just focus on what you think's important. You can't, you know, talk about every single minute of every game. There's going to be adversity that you got to overcome. But I think those three things that you've talked about, starting fast, I think the middle eight, the 4 minutes before halftime and coming out of halftime and then finishing strong, are the things that we emphasize.
14: Chris Fisk, who now is the head job at Portland State, he's been around a lot of North Dakota football. He's probably taken some cues from coaches at UND and style of play, and now he's got the reins. Talk about what you expect from his Portland State team. Forget their record in the past. Forget, you know, they've played some tight games, but what do you expect today from them?
15: Yeah, a lot of energy, a lot of belief. Chris has done a great job wherever he's been at. He was, you know, at Mary when Coach Thomas was the AD there. I think he's talked about that, just, you know, what sustained success looks like. I think, you know, he understands that. To me, anytime you want to be successful over a large period of time with a football team, it's going to be talent and culture. I think that's what wins. I think, you know, it's culture's job to produce results, you know, for your team and for guys to be able to perform beyond their talents. And I think, I've seen that already. I think the first week of the season, a lot of teams were, you know, looking at the scoreboard, and it was 21-0 Portland State over UC Davis, who, you know, is number six in the country. So his guys, I think, you know, they've won at Southern Oregon. They've won at Central Washington. He's bringing that same type of belief here now, and they're getting some immediate results. So I feel like, hey, those guys will be confident. They're playing better football. I think especially on the defensive side of the ball is probably where you see it more, but offensively too as well. Their group of receivers, like all Big Sky receivers, they'll be the most talented, you know, skill players that we've played so far this year. So I expect them to try to get those guys the ball as much as they can, and then we've got to play to our strengths too as well, which is the line of scrimmage. That's where we got to really do a great job here of establishing, what we want to do offensively and defensively. defensively.
14: Great stuff, Schmitty. Good to join you today, and thanks for joining us. Good luck tonight.
15: Yep, thanks, Jack. Have a great day.
14: All right, that is Eric Schmidt, head coach of North Dakota. We come back speaking to Chris Fisk. We'll hear from Coach Fisk in Portland State. This is the Michelob Ultra North Dakota Football Tailgate Show, and you're listening to Fighting Hawks Football on the UND Fighting Hawks Radio Network.
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14: We continue on the Michelob Ultra North Dakota Football Tailgate Show, Hillsboro Stadium, Hillsboro, Oregon today. University of North Dakota facing Portland State, and what a treat to be joined by Chris Fisk. I get a chance to talk to an old friend that I've known for quite some time. And Coach, thanks for taking some time. How are you doing, Chris?
24: Outstanding. My pleasure to be here.
14: It is exciting when I saw, you know, number one, the right man for the job, and I was thrilled because, you know, your path is the success you've had at Central Washington, and now you grab Portland State, and I got to tell you, I do not envy the gauntlet of a schedule that you've had. But looking at the first two games, Chris, obviously there was something there. You had those boys ready to rock and roll against Davis. It fell short, and then you play San Diego State. Obviously, put some numbers up. I guess the easiest place to start, Chris, you know, from getting the job, implementing, finding out that roster, figuring out the depth, establishing a culture, your philosophies, getting some traction. It can be encompassing, but where do you sit in that whole lineage as you continue to move forward?
24: Well, we're building and growing every day. You know, when we took it over, it obviously was at a poor point. I think you saw when they brought the boys out to Grand Forks last year. I just watched the film, you know, over the summer and this week of that game, and just saw kind of what it was. So we took it over at its lowest point, and we're rebuilding every square inch of it, and it's a process. But you know, a lot of what I know about building a program, I learned from a lot of great men that coached at that university right there, and Coach Schmidt being also one of those guys. And
1: sure.
24: So, you know, we're doing a lot of things the same way that you would do them there in Grand Forks and even in Fargo. And it was such a pleasure and place to grow in that area for me.
1: No question. And you know, to that point, and we have a couple of minutes, you can talk about some of the personnel and things of that nature, Chris, but it can't be an all-at-once deal. As much as the season's not going to wait, you got to play, right? Now let's go out and see what we have.
24: Yeah.
1: So how much patience? Where's the line here between patience and, come on, boys, let's do this? How fine is that line?
24: We've crossed it. So, you know, yeah. I think it's one of those things where, you know, you open up against Davis and it's all of our first game together in this program, and we go out and play pretty well, and just kind of the way we lost it was extremely disappointing, giving up all the points in the end of the game there. And so, you know, you go in and you learn from it, and then you go out against San Diego State and you're really not playing poorly versus them on defense and offense, and then all of a sudden, you know, here come the special teams blunders. So we're yet to really kind of put all three phases together. And, you know, the guys are doing a great job of working towards that. But I think even bigger than just changing the schematics and what you do on the football field is your identity in the program. We're hard at work in changing mindset, building culture. And when you look at the programs that we've played to this point, you look at Davis, who's one of the best in the country, a lot like North Dakota, and you look at that culture's been built over years, the same with San Diego State, and certainly the same with the University of North Dakota. And so we're in the middle of building all that, but we certainly need to play better and put all three phases together this week.
1: Final thing for you, Chris, you mentioned Schmitty and North Dakota. When you look at what's in front of you tonight, the challenges lie where?
24: Well, they got outstanding personnel. They've got good football players, but they've got really, really good coaching. You put that film on and there's not one player doing the wrong thing out of place. Those guys play with tremendous effort. You know, they play like the University of North Dakota that we've all known right over the years. And that's what I kind of grew up watching when I was going to school at Jamestown. We got to go you know, scrimmage against those guys when Roger Thomas was leading the program. It was the same back then. It's the same now. They play with precision. They play with great effort. They play together. And it'll take our best to be in the game with them.
1: Man, does Portland State have the right guy in charge of this one. Chris, it's great to hear from you. Best of luck throughout the season. Thanks for the time today.
24: Great to hear from you, man. Best wishes for you and your family.
1: That is Chris Fisk, head coach of Portland State and the Vikings. When we come back, we will dive inside our player spotlight. That's coming up as we roll towards the opening kickoff tonight. It is University of North Dakota and Portland State. This is the Michelob Ultra North Dakota Tailgate Show, and you're listening to Fighting Hawks Football on the Fighting Hawks Football Radio Network.
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9: North Dakota, they'll stay on the ground here. There's a little room on the edge, and this one busted open and charging downfield 40. 30, staying on Langema. 15, pushing the pounds. Around the 10, a helmet comes off from Atami. That is a big hit for North Dakota. Langema just found the groove, patient running, and when he saw the daylight, he was almost gone to the house.
25: It's so much fun blocking for these guys. They're an electric group of dudes. You can see how much energy they have when they're running the ball. And, I mean, when we gash a big one, it's so much fun to run down there in the end zone and celebrate with whoever's scoring that touchdown in the end zone.
9: Well, when you have that guy in front of you, Trey Staten, that helps too. Creating some holes like that. Guys like Chuck Langhammer and company, hopefully today again, can have a strong run game. Hey, fans, Bernie's wants to feed your team and give them a hard-earned boost. They've got box lunches, catered hot breakfast, the fluffiest ham buns in town, and sweet treats for the win. Call them today at Bernie's. It is time now for our player spotlight. Paul Rawls had a chance to sit down with this man. And what a career he's putting together at the University of North Dakota. That is Grant Nolan. Let's go over to Paul.
26: Thanks so much, Jack. Here with a guy who plays out on an island. He's a defensive back, and as a freshman came right in and showed no fear and learned on the fly, lessons along the way, some great plays. Grant Nolan joins us now. And Grant, tell me a little bit about that journey of just being like, hey, I'm a true freshman. I'm coming in here. I'm going to carve out a role right away, have coaches place some trust in me. And I'm gonna actually earn that spot and go through all the ups and downs out on the edge of playing on an island like I do. That's not easy. What was that journey like a season ago?
25: Yeah, you said it. There's a lot of ups and downs for me there. I mean, there was moments where I was doing good, had my highs, and then there was moments like, dang, I got beat on a deep ball. I had my lows, but, you know, you just got to keep pushing through. DB, you got to have a short-term memory, and I'm hoping I get better at that. And look forward here.
26: Well, you know, here's one thing. You got all those game reps a season ago that were meaningful, and those are tough to really describe just how important they are and what a difference you learn on the fly in a game as opposed to practice. And yet you return this season to a bunch of guys chomping at the bit to say, I'd like to earn some time out there in that same situation. So the competition, the depth is there, but the competition is real. Everybody wants an opportunity to get out there, and so you're put your head down and have to

0: You turn the page on a football day and football set aside. You're also a student at the University of North Dakota. Sometimes our fans are just curious, what is a person like that who's from not the area, what are they pursuing when they come to the University of North Dakota? What are you doing?
1: Yeah, see, I'm a little bit undecided right now. I think I'm leaning towards business management.
0: Mm-hmm.
1: I kind of a hands-on guy. My brother's doing construction management back home, so it's like maybe I kind of want to do that, but they don't really offer that here, but I think business management's going to be what I do.
0: Well, that's awesome stuff. I tell you what, it's been great to get to know you a little bit. It certainly was fun to see what you were able to do year one here in that green and white for the Hawks, and certainly looking forward to what you're able to do throughout the season here. Thanks for this, and good luck.
1: Appreciate it. Thank you.
0: Grant Nolan, our player in the spotlight, and we'll send it back upstairs to you, Jack.
2: Fantastic, Paul. Yeah, we're all Grant Nolan fans. We just can't wait to continue to watch him perform. 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We're inching closer to the opening kickoff tonight from Hillsboro Stadium in Hillsboro, Oregon. When we come back, we'll dive inside that insurance company scoreboard. Brian Lee Rivers standing by. We'll do that next. Tonight, it is North Dakota and Portland State. 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
2: Hillsboro Stadium in Hillsboro, Oregon. We get down to the Michelob Ultra North Dakota Tailgate Show, and it's always a great treat to bring in Brian Lee Rivers, who normally has some trinket of information or something that he's studied all day long. I know he's going to tell you the scores that are happening around the collegiate scene today. BLR, yeah. How you doing, my man?
9: I'm doing great, Jack, and you're absolutely right. I did some research this afternoon using AI. I thought I'd get some positive use out of it before, you know, it rises up and kills us all.
2: Right.
9: I asked for a prediction of the game tonight, and it said UND 45, Portland State 24. I'll take that. I wasn't quite satisfied, so I asked who would score for UND tonight. It predicted that Kaminsky would throw for three touchdowns and run for another, plus two touchdowns for Lingama, and one touchdown from Gavin Zeebarth. I'll admit, I was more concerned with scoring 7 touchdowns and only 45 points than I was about the graduated Z-Bar scoring one of the touchdowns. So I just wanted to point out the information I got from AI this morning. Point out that if the score is indeed 45-24 with Gavin Z-Bar scoring a touchdown, we'll have reasons not to not only worry about AI and the human race, but also, you know, worry about our kicking game going into Nebraska.

0: Nebraska next week. So
1: 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I like 72% of your information.
0: So, as long as we're 72% alive after it's all said and done, that's good. All right. I am Brian Rivers, broadcasting live from the Fighting Hawks Radio Network flagship studios in beautiful downtown Grand Forks. 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We are the late game, so we have finals report and games in progress. Let's start with the Missouri Valley, starting with the finals. In Vermilion, 11th-ranked South Dakota knocked off Big Sky opponent Eastern Washington by a score of 41-23 today. 10th-ranked Youngstown State took on Duquesne in Youngstown. The Penguins hopped over them with ease, 70-13. Northern Iowa stayed at home to take on Drake and picked up their first win of the year with a 56-14 result. Games in action as we speak in Rockford, Illinois. Northern Illinois, now out of the Mountain West, is taking on 5th-ranked Illinois State. In the fourth quarter is Northern Illinois 24, Illinois State 21. Eastern Illinois hosting Indiana State, 35-21 the score. The Sycamores on top in the third quarter. Murray State doesn't win many ball games. They're home hosting Valparaiso in the third quarter. They're up 14-10. Murray State with the lead in the third, late in the third. Southern Illinois is at home against Southeast Missouri in the fourth quarter. Southeast Missouri with a 7-point lead, 20-13. And finally in Brookings, second-ranked South Dakota State is hosting New Haven, and rather rudely, in the third quarter, South Dakota State 50, New Haven zip. That's the Missouri Valley. I'll be back with a couple of FBS games when the NODAC Insurance Company scoreboard continues right after this.
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0: 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Let's dive in, into the FBS. North Dakota State and Air Force are kicking off at 9 p.m. in Colorado Springs. Bison fans disappointed to learn that the score is currently 0-0. They're expecting to be ahead by now. Next week's opponent, Nebraska, is getting corn husks all over them. Bowling Green, 35-7 right now in the third quarter. Nebraska over Bowling Green. The Gophers dug themselves a hole and couldn't dig themselves out like the Gophers in my yard can. Mississippi State beat them 38-13. A couple of interesting finals. Sixth-ranked Oregon fell to Oklahoma State 39-31. Things are a little topsy-turvy in the state of Oklahoma because the 11th-ranked Sooners were beaten by Michigan 17-10. Oklahoma is no Western Michigan, it seems. Number one-ranked Ohio State all over fourth-ranked Texas at the moment. Down in Austin at the half or just getting into the third quarter now. Ohio State 20, Texas 3. That'll do it for the NODAC Insurance Scoreboard. I'm Brian Rivers. The Michelob Ultra North Dakota Football Tailgate Show continues with Coach Berg going one-on-one with tight end coach Gordy Haug right after this.
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1: From their own 45, back to pass, here comes the rush, it's knocked away as he throws, the ball is loose, they're going to say the arm, perhaps going forward, pass is incomplete. You love it when those Fighting Hawk jerseys are hanging in the backfield, and that time, Johnny Wiltshire came in and got a hand, and Poliker going to keep it run himself, he's got North Dakota Fighting Hawks all over him, and he's down in the backfield, Johnny Wiltshire snipping it out and bringing him down, that's a TFL for Johnny Dubb. For Poliker today, he will take it out of the belly of Abel, tuck it under, throw to the big tight end, and he is upended on the far side. Johnny Wiltshire just finds a way to bring you down. Wagner, the big tight end, made the catch. He was trying to stiff arm Wiltshire out of the play, and like a boll weevil, Johnny just said, I'm not letting your legs move.
11: How does he just happen to be where the ball is
1: every time?
11: So often.
1: He's Johnny Wiltshire. That's why he's a good one. Yeah, North Dakota can use more of that. Good to have you back on the North Dakota Football Tailgate Show presented by Michelob Ultra. Superior is worth playing for. Michelob Ultra Superior Light Beer. This week, Mike Berg had a chance, our one-on-one coverage, to catch up with tight ends coach Gordy Howe. Let's bring in Coach Berg and head to him with Gordy. Mike?
12: Today we're joined by Gordy Howe, assistant head coach, tight ends coach. Thanks for joining us, Gordy.
13: Yes, thank you.
12: Appreciate you being here. You've got a good resume in football. Came here from Wyoming.
13: Yes, sir.
12: And so you've been around some high-end football, and I'm thinking that the case, you should probably know a whole lot about FCS football, so I can give you a quiz.
13: Sure.
12: Okay. And it's not real tough. We'll go ahead and give it a shot, okay? Talking Missouri Valley Football Conference first,
13: yep.
12: And this is really simple. Mascots.
13: Yep.
12: Okay, Missouri Valley mascots, Southern Illinois.
13: Salukis.
12: You are correct. If you had missed that one, I'd be worried.
13: Right.
12: Yeah, okay. Big Sky Conference.
13: Yep.
12: Location of the city of the school.
13: Mm-hmm.
12: Okay. Eastern Washington.
13: Oh, I know this one, too.
12: Now, remember, this is radio. No dead air time.
13: Yep. Cheney?
12: You are correct. I think it's pronounced Cheney, but we're going to give it to you.
13: Yep.
12: All right, two more, a little tougher, but the first one has actually a reward with it. If you get this one right, you will get one of Jack Michael's game day press box treats.
13: I will
12: hand deliver that to you.
13: I love that.
12: All right. FCS mascots, Rhode Island.
13: Rams.
12: There you go. One more. This one comes with a sleeve of Paul Ralston's used golf balls.
13: Yes, used ones.
12: Used ones, yeah.
13: I need to get this one.
12: Okay. This is the state that these FCS schools are located in. Holy Cross.
13: New Jersey.
12: Close. Massachusetts.
13: Dang it.
12: No golf balls for you, but you will get a treat.
13: Awesome.
12: All right. So, hey, I appreciate you coming by today. Best wishes through the rest of the season. A lot of optimism around this team this year, and I'm looking forward to the rest of the season. Okay. Thank you.
13: Thank you.
12: Let's go back up to you, Jack.
1: You know, I love that, Mike. It's a piece where you get a chance to know these coaches a little bit more. And a lot of them have been to many of these places. They've probably been to so many towns, they can't remember which one was in which city, for goodness sakes. Thank you, Mike, and I'll get the snacks ready for Coach Haug here. We're closing in on the opening kick. Who's going to be the energizer today here in Hillsboro, Oregon, outside of Portland? We'll chat with Noah Wanzik on that as we close in on the opening kickoff. Today, it is Portland State and the University of North Dakota. 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

0: it goes clear back to my high school coach. You know, obviously Myron Schultz got to coach with Dale Lennon, so I'm sure he took a lot that I ended up taking from Myron. But I was in such a great spot when I was at the University of Mary to be able to have access into Grand Forks and access into Fargo, to be able to be around those two great programs and just learn football from those great men. And, you know, my first position coach in college was Tommy Dosh. So, you know, it kind of goes way back, but you just learned, and Roger Thomas, having him as our AD at the University of Mary and just going back to Myron, like, you just learned how to run a program from those guys and what it takes top to bottom and the dedication, commitment, toughness, pride that it takes to put together a great program that can have sustained success. That was all learned in the state of North Dakota for me, and we definitely have taken those things. I tell people all the time, we took it from there to Southern Oregon University up to Central Washington, and we've had success everywhere we've gone from those lessons learned from those great coaches.
1: That is head coach Chris Fisk of Portland State, his first year at the helm of the Portland State Vikings as they wrap up an electric violin doing the national anthem, the Star Spangled Banner today. Let's take a listen. If you've been to enough sporting activities, you've heard a lot of anthems, some sung, some played on guitars, some played on various instruments, some in groups, some a cappella, quartets. I'll tell you, no, Lonzik, that way, that's the first violin, electric violin I've heard. What'd you think?
2: First for me as well. I thought it was pretty cool.
1: It was
2: definitely
1: pretty good
2: unique.
1: Stuff, right? Very talented, talented man. We continue on our Michelob Ultra Football Tailgate Show here. Right now, the energizer of the game. Now, North Dakota's oil and natural gas industry helps keep North Dakota moving forward with millions in annual tax revenue used to create and repair state's infrastructure. North Dakota Petroleum Foundation advancing the possibilities. Noah Wanzik, where do we go today? You know, the team is 2-0. They've gotten off to fast starts. We've seen defense rise up and make plays. There was a pick six last week. We've seen 100-yard rushers, 100-yard receivers. Who's your energizer tonight here out in the Pacific Northwest?
2: Well, we're back in the big sky. We're out west, and from my experience, the ball spends a lot of time in the air out here, right? So my energizer today is going to go to the man himself that we talked to earlier, Grant Nolan. Could have gone a few different guys there between him, Kamara, Wiltshire, Avery Dixon. But as we know with the big sky, there's always a couple really strong receivers. And so limiting the big plays, you know, even if they catch it, just getting them to the ground and moving on to the next one.
1: I like that, Noah, because this team threw the ball over 50 times last week. So that we would expect probably going to be in the air today. I like where he's going. Grant Nolan, our energizer of the game. Some final thoughts when we come back tonight. It's the University of North Dakota and it's Portland State. We're closing in on the opening kick. 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
1: Back to pass, Rucker hits him, and he forces another fumble, and North Dakota has the football again. Lance Rucker is a wrecker. His third forced fumble today. Take a bow, Lance Rucker.
13: Fighting Hawks football is on the air. 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
1: Football is on the air tonight from Hillsboro Stadium in Hillsboro, Oregon. Outside of Portland, Oregon, it is UND football as UND is getting set to face the Vikings of Portland State. UND just took the field moments ago, and a round of applause. Yeah, North Dakota fans have traveled well here in the crowd. Before the coin toss, right now, let's pause 10 seconds for station identification, 10 for legal ID. 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
1: Tracy Paglia producing our broadcast. Portland State is taking the field now. And the Vikings in their green tops and white pants. North Dakota, those slick whites. White on white. At the PSU in cheer team running around, the Vikings on their flag banners in North Dakota. As I said, there is a business-like approach before we go down. Our white hat today, the officials, Robert Quayle is the referee. The umpires, David Reyes, Gus Morrison, the head linesman, Tyler Burrows, the line judge, Josh Behrens, the field judge, Joe Murphy, the side judge tonight, Christopher Story, the back judge, replay official Bob Burton, and Debbie Clausen. Replay communications, Big Sky officials, North Dakota's captains heading on to the field. And Portland State will do the same. Cloudy, overcast skies, and Paul will give us more, but those clouds are containing some moisture. The Pacific Northwest, and they've had some beautiful nights. You know, everybody just connotates, oh, yeah, cloudy, rains every day. Well, it does rain quite a bit up here, but today, overcast skies. Open air facility stands all on one side of the facility, and a giant, almost big country stage set up on the far side that no one here is staring at. We go down to the field. We'll hear from Robert Quayle, the referee.
14: North Dakota, as the visitors, you're going to have the opportunity to call the toss. We'll have heads and tails. Tails and heads. What's your call?
15: Heads.
14: Call is heads. You got a tail. You like first?
1: So North Dakota calls heads. And the toss was tails. And Portland State has deferred. That means North Dakota will start with the football to begin this game. Paul Ralston has made his way through the smoke, by the way. Then the Vikings came out. I still see some of that smoke in the air over here. But, Paul, you're clear over there. Paul, did you just mention to Noah and me that you felt a drop or two? Are we going to have a little elements in play tonight, Paul?
16: I think it will be hit or miss. We had a brief drizzle. I thought, oh, boy, is this going to be a consistent one? It was the most I'd felt since being here, and it has since stopped. So the one thing I will say is that there is a bit of a breeze. It kind of comes and goes. If I were to say it's probably in from the east heading west, so if you're going to the east goal, you're going to be going into the wind tonight, at least at times that will come up. It's not a noticeable wind. It's not like 10 miles an hour or 20 miles an hour. It might come up to maybe 5 to 10, but it also may sit down to almost nothing. So just watch how that plays a role in the kicking game at times tonight.
1: No question about it. Good to see you again. Paul will be roaming that one. Noah Wanzik with us. Mike Berg, our whole crew, Tracy Paglia. Mike doing that. That smoke, this smells like 4th of July outside of the farm in Windsor.
2: Absolutely. It doesn't smell like Portland State at a game. That is definitely for sure.
1: Paul just talked about is blowing all the fumes right into the booth here. And actually, we kind of enjoy it. Good to have you with us today all across the Fighting Hawks Radio Network. As Paul mentioned, there is a breeze, North Dakota, where they'll be receiving the ball here in the first quarter, and where they're moving, they'll have a little bit of that breeze at their back. Not much, as Paul mentioned, on the maybe around the surface, but, you know, above the stadium, maybe if that ball gets in the air a little bit, maybe have some more effect on that. Portland State coming into tonight's matchup 0-2. They dropped a 31-24 decision to sixth rank at the time, UC Davis. But keep in mind, that was 21-0 at halftime. Portland State had the lead of that. And last week, they fell to San Diego State on the road, 53-20. For UND, coming in 2-0, ranked 6th or 7th, depending on what poll you're looking at in the FCS. 42-21 winners over Long Island and a 62-26 win last week. But both of those games were in the friendly confines of the Alera Center in Grand Forks. Tonight in this open air, boy, Mount Hood not far from us here. Beautiful scenery, as you can imagine, in and around the Portland area. And North Dakota is back to return it. We say it each week, green means go, and we are set to get this underway as Joshua Hosman-Lease approaches the ball. It is a line drive, kick taken at about the 6. Lane Comet to the 10, up to the 20, the 25, cuts inside, out to the 30, across the 30 to the 32-yard line. Outside the double hash on the far side. So a nice little 22-yard return. North Dakota offensively up front. Trace Thaden in left tackle. Liam Beach in left guard. Ben Bucks in the center. Isaac Carreview and Alton Williams on the right side. North Dakota led by quarterback Jerry Kaminsky. Hello, Jerry. In his backfield, we'll see Lawson and Langamo. At tight ends, Nathan Ramatka, Hunter Kallstrom in that 12 position. Corey Ty, Caleb Goodlow, Tang Tang. And a number of those receivers that'll be used today. So it is 1st and 10, North Dakota. Back to pass on first down. Kaminsky going downfield, and it is incomplete. Pass intended. Deep down the field, trying to connect right away. As Dang Dang, you know, getting him involved early is big. And we saw Dang Dang with a couple of big hits a week ago. I like the fact, though, that North Dakota came out and went deep early on. They know they'd be able to maybe run the football. We'll see if that continues today. 100-yard-plus rusher a week ago in Charles Langama. They'll a little rollout pass underneath dump here to Lawson. Lawson trying for a block and a big open field tackle at the 37-yard line. Now, that's how you come up and wrap up. That's the safety, Lono Solomon. He is a redshirt freshman from Paris, California. That's a tackle, Noah.
2: That was a big hit there. Kind of a unique set there with UND. Freund had two or three running backs in the backfield. Had one motion out. Something unique that we're watching here.
1: Brings up third down and a long five for their own 37-yard line. First drive of the game, Kaminsky cocks his arm. It is caught and sitting down is Weir. He went down to where he needed to go. That's just an intelligent route by the receiver, Cameron Weir.
2: Play like that, third down, run past the sticks, catch it. If you get hit right away, hey, first down, we move on to the next drive.
1: And how many times, Noah, you see that, not you ever, but sometimes receivers, they won't go to the yards needed, and they end up coming up short on for a third down.
2: Too many times, and on a play like that, when you need to come back to the ball, you got to give yourself a 2, 3, maybe 4 yards further than you think.
1: Change move for North Dakota. It is first and 10 for their own 42-yard line. Kaminsky clapping for it out of the gun. It's a play-action pass. Heat coming for the far side. Jerry rolling out, and he will make the pass to Dang Dang. Came back to the ball. That's a gain of close to 10 and close to another North Dakota first down. Great adjustment by Dang Dang.
2: Great catch there on the sideline. We're seeing what we've seen from Danny Freund, a big shot mixed into the play, but you look at last week, the drives were 10 plays, 13 plays, 75, 80 yards. Great to establish here and get a couple first downs to begin.
1: Now in Viking territory, so it is first and 10. Receiver in motion. That's Corey Tights in the near side. Straight run play up the gun. A gaping hole at the 40-yard line, 35, and finally brought down at around that 35-yard line. Matt Lawson looked over right guard, and Lawson able to push that thing for another big gain.
2: That was a really strong run there. Just downhill, break a few tackles.
1: But when you are a running back in North Dakota's offense, and when you have that ball put in your belly and you see daylight immediately up front, got to be a great feeling. First and 10, 37, screen pass, Ty. Ty trying to shed a defender. He broke one, 35, 30, 25, and then stiff arms and curls over a flanking down to the 20-yard line. Holy cow! Ty laying a lick of a defender on the outside.
2: That's a tone setter there when your smaller receiver catches one on the edge and runs somebody over. I know the sideline was pumped up. You can hear him all the way up here.
1: Paul Ralston, that was right in front of you down there.
16: I got the full dose of it in my front porch. I'll tell you what. That is something extra from Corey Ty. Love seeing that at this stage of the season. Hopefully more to come.
1: Ty's already got three touchdowns this year, so it is first and 10 North Dakota on the Portland State 20-yard line. Dang Dang in motion to the near side. Play action pass. Kaminsky going underneath. He's got a big tight end. Catches made and an ankle tackle at the 11-yard line as Hunter Kallstrom, the tight end, coming across. Almost like that Schick razor. The wide receiver goes out. That second blade comes underneath, and that's a tight end that's dragging to that spot. No,
2: there was a lot of window dressing on that play. Saw jet, you know, sort of a jet sweep from the receiver, drawing a lot of attention to the left side of the field, and sort of a wheel route from the running back, and the tight end underneath just was unaccounted for.
1: And Paul, we've got an injured Fighting Hawk down the 11-yard line.
16: That is Kallstrom.
1: I saw the tackle, Paul. Looked like he kind of got awkwardly hit diving back towards the first down marker.
16: I think it's going to be upper body. I'm not exactly sure how he kind of hit the ground necessarily, maybe just a little unprotected there. Took a bump, so hopefully everything's going to be okay, because it's definitely that's where they're focusing on, and I don't want to speculate beyond that, but they tried to give him a hand up initially, one of the teammates, and he waved him away as he needed to see the trainer, so he was in some discomfort.
1: Thank you, Paul. We'll find out more when we come back. Injury time on the field. North Dakota's on the move. It is first and second short, it looks like, from Portland State 11 when we returned, hoping for the best on Kallstrom. 11:30 to go in the first quarter. It's North Dakota on the move. This is Fighting Hawks football on the UND Fighting Hawks radio network.
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1: Got a nice catch and a stretch by Hunter Carlson, the tight end. But he was the injured player down. Paul Wilson was accurate. And Paul's right there in front of him. He had walked off under his own power. It is a room that's got some depth, but that doesn't, you know, you want every player not to be injured. So let's hope Hunter can call it out. But as Paul had mentioned to us, they did grab his helmet. We'll see if they give it to him. This North Dakota drive, they've been on the move. Second down and one, so they say didn't stretch it out enough for a first down, but North Dakota get a first down, they get a first set of downs and try to get in the end zone. Langama in the backfield as we are set on second down and short from the Portland State 11-yard line. Out of the pistol formation, receiver in motion. Here's a hand, no. Play action pass caught. This is South. He's in. Touchdown, North Dakota. Touchdown, Mason South. His second touchdown this season. And UND strikes first. It's 6-0, North Dakota. Noah, they're utilizing the tight ends. And then they're coming up underneath. You're worried about that action and motion and receivers and backs sitting down and stick routes. Those tight ends have been effective early on.
2: Yeah, they've been slipping in the flats there and you know, a lot of window dressing, like I said, on that. And, you know, if I know Danny Freund, he's giving them a lot, and he's going to take another shot, you know, at some point down the road here.
1: Get Lovman on for the point after for UND.
16: See, and I think, you know, Caleb Goodloe was in motion back to the left. Everybody's eyes went, slipped right. The tight end the other direction. And Mason South, you think, well, he might not be that fast. He's kind of a big guy. Once he turns the corner, he's pretty good.
1: I just look at him and I see Chuck Foreman at 44, right? Big body. So Lovman on for the point after for North Dakota, and the extra point is on its way, and it hit the upright. Boy, a line drive. And the extra point is no good. But a precision plumbing drive for North Dakota. That was 8 plays and 68 yards. It consumed 3:27. But the extra point was no good. Paul certainly had a strong leg, and that thing was it's like it hit the fair pole down the left field line right there. Line drive.
16: Yeah, and the hold looked fine from my angle. I couldn't see all of it, but it rears its head, and, you know, hopefully it doesn't become a factor as this game wears on, but that's really a tough sequence for the special teams unit.
1: A scoring drive is exciting. A plumbing emergency, not so much. When you're in need of a plumber, make the right decision. Call precision. So North Dakota on the board. And you said, Noah, it's right now the winds have been decisive. So missed extra points and missed field goals. They aren't exactly magnified now, but they will be.
2: There's always a point in the season where that extra point or that, you know, that chip shot field goal plays a role at the end of the game. So, yeah, definitely a concern. You know, it kind of looked like he just tried to punch that through. And, you know, I've learned a few things about kicking, being friends with our former kicker, Brady Leach.
1: Sure.
2: And, you know, ball height was a little low there. Obviously, you know, pulled it left. But that's something, you know, that's going to be important down the road.
1: So Lofman can redeem himself maybe with a touchback here. We'll see if he can get this thing in the air. He has one good area. North Dakota has seen a lot of touchbacks, and he's got the breeze behind him. Here he sends one through the back of the end zone.
16: Hey, Noah, I have a question for you.
2: Yep.
16: You strike me as someone who was really good in the punt, pass, and kick competition when you were younger. How'd you do?
2: Oh, back in the day, it was all right. I got second in the country, so it was pretty cool.
1: Did you get that little Oscar statue?
2: I don't know about that, but I got, you know, there's playing cards out there on eBay you can buy, and so maybe a little plug for myself, might get some royalties or something from that. But so yeah, go out and buy those.
1: That's a good question right there, Paul. Good call. So it is 1st and 10, Portland State from their own 25-yard line, trailing 6-0. Portland State's first drive. They're going to keep it on the ground. North Dakota coming in. Big hole up the middle. And a hit from the secondary making the tackle. Avery Dixon comes up to make the tackle. But Portland State saw something right there and really crushing it in. Now, Portland State will utilize a number of backs. That was DeLon Thompson, the running back. He's one of their feature backs, DeLon Thompson. But this is also a team that loves to air it out. Gabe Downing will set their offense here in a moment. Downing, the quarterback, out of the gun. Thompson on his left hip, back to passes. Downing looking right, left, going deep downfield. Downfield, it is incomplete. Great coverage by North Dakota, and UND able to get back there and defend that. Evan Klute had ball intended downfield for Jason Robinson Jr. It'll bring 2nd down and 10 for PSU in their own 36.
16: He had a good pocket. I mean, he had time to look downfield and deliver that a ways down. You'd hope North Dakota's able to get home a few more times if he's going to stand back there that long.
1: Set that offense for a moment. 2nd down and 10. Split receivers to the near side. Terrence Lavelle, one of them, and he's got lineage in his family. A lot of athleticism in his family. He's a good one as well. Downing looking near side instead. Handoff, DeLon, and DeLon's got another gaping hole, and he stays on his feet. Broke a tackle. He's in the North Dakota territory at the 40-yard line. What is happening? Boy, that is just a strong run right there. DeLon Thompson, Noah, they're starting to create on the line.
2: You just see some big pockets, some big holes there. And you talk about how big UND's front line is. This front line for Portland State is pretty big as well, and they're creating good holes and, you know, running hard.
1: The coaches will tell you, we got to stop the ball or stop the run. We got to be able to run it. Well, they haven't stopped the run, North Dakota. It is 1st and 10 of the UND 41. Here comes the push. Boy, and the quarterback Downing is taking off, and he's going to scramble for 13 yards. They'll give him 12 to the North Dakota 29-yard line. And this is what Chris Fisk wants. He's going to create a little bit of sense. They got a good gashing run play out of the game. They tried something deep that was defended. They come back to the run. And now the quarterback just empties out with it. Averaging a lot of yards on the ground. And PSU is on the move. 1st and 10 of the North Dakota 29-yard line. Let's see if UND and dislodge something, or right now Downing looks very comfortable in that pocket and play calling. DeLon Robinson, the back on his right hip. Twins receivers to the boundary, near side field, the handoff to Robinson. This time he is stuffed. This time North Dakota got in. Mike Gembro, the linebacker, sniffing him out, and no gain.
2: That looked like the rally to the ball that we like to see with UND. You know, that going back to that last play, something to key on there that almost looked like a design quarterback run. The linebackers really dropped back in coverage, and there was a big, you know, 10-15-yard gap in the center of the field.
1: 2nd down and 10 for Portland State. Ball still in that 29, so no gain on that last play by DeLon Robinson. Well, down the backfield for Portland State, they go to Niall Raby in the backfield. The give is to Raby, and he's got a hole. He picks up a couple, turning those legs, hit once, then stuffed at the 25, but that's a gain of 4. These backs are running hard.
2: They are running hard. They are running downhill. This is not something in my experience that I have seen with Portland State. This is maybe a testament to the new coaching staff, what they've instilled into these guys, and they are running downhill. There's not a lot of breaks or a lot of shimmies and shakes. It is running through the guy in front of you.
1: 8:23 remaining in the first quarter. 6-0 North Dakota. A missed extra point after the Mason South touchdown reception. 3rd down and 5 for Portland State. Dropping back, looking near side, going to a corner route. It is up for grabs and nearly picked off. They let him jostle, but that thing, the North Dakota defender Grant Nolan had as much, if not more, of a chance than the receiver did.
2: There's our energizer right there. A lot of hand fighting, which is kind of important to key on. But you know, the two deep balls that we've seen on this drive, our corners have done a good job of staying in position and turning back to that ball.
1: Well, this will be a 42-yard field goal attempt for Portland State. Joshua Hosman-Lease is a junior kicker, right-footed kicker. So a 42-yard field goal attempt into a slight breeze. Snap is clean. Kick is on its way. Certainly has the strength. It is up. It is no good. He pulled it left. And North Dakota dodges a little bit of a bullet here on that first drive for Portland State. 8:04 remaining in quarter number one. UND football, when we return, it's North Dakota 6, Portland State nothing. This is Fighting Hawks football, the UND Fighting Hawks radio network.
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1: 42-yard missed field goal by Portland State. North Dakota retains its 6-0 lead during that drive. There were a couple tackles, one by Mike Devereaux, and those tackles, J.R. Simplot donating 10 pounds of food to local food shelves. So keep that in mind. Simplot donating 10 pounds of food to local food shelves with every tackle made all season long. Simplot committed to stopping hunger one tackle at a time. Jack Michaels, Noah Wanzik, Paul Walston, of course, Mike Berg always with us. Tracy Pierre, executive producer, Brian Rivers in our flagship studio. And I'd imagine wherever you might be tuning in tonight, you might be in the field, in the garage, planning a wedding? I don't know, Noah. I'm just throwing that in there.
2: Many, many different places, but appreciate it. You know, people that tuned in as it's late back at home.
1: Did you get some of that, Noah? Like, hey, I caught you. I was on the combine or something. I was on the field. I was.
2: Yeah. My brother is actually listening, which is cool. I know they've been out in the field, so there's spread across the state and the country.
1: Dan Scheuer, UND Prime with First Community Credit Union's exclusive Fighting Hawks UND cards. 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So the second drive for the University of North Dakota, and they put forth a nice little 68-yard drive after a nice return to start the game. UND lost the coin toss. Portland State deferred. UND took the ball, went down, scored. 11-yard touchdown catch from Mason South, but the point after missing. UND will start with the running play. Charles Linkama, big gaping hole, 35-40. 45 midfield, 50, 45, 40. He's on the outside, and he's pushing the bounds at the 30-yard line. It's a big hit for Charles Linkama. Holy cow.
2: Talk about second-level speed there. Off to the races.
1: This guy, I was in the elevator with Chuck last night coming up, and his body didn't fit the elevator. I mean, such a thick man. And you mentioned you get those legs moving. He is a tough man to bring down. That's what North Dakota needed. A big hit there, leading 6-0, immediately into Portland State territory. In motion, Corey Tye had it right back to Langkama of a right guard, right tackle, and he picks up about 3 or 4 yards. This looks like an attitude series for UND right here.
2: Get punched in the mouth there on defense a little bit. I bet there was some words exchanged from coaches to players to kind of, hey, you know, pick it up. We're in for a dogfight here. This is a new team, a new Portland State team that we're seeing, and we can't let the foot off the gas pedal. And I think we're seeing that with a couple of strong runs.
1: Now the board says second down and 7. I don't believe it. I'm saying second down and 6 after that 4-yard gain. The ball is spotted at Portland State's 27-yard line. Again, man in motion, that's Ty. Kaminsky fakes the toss, goes underneath, caught by the big tight end, 15-10, and tripped up. Boy, Watson Hafer, the tight end. And it is tight end you here tonight in Portland. How about that? We've seen the utilization of South for a touchdown. Kallstrom making a catch. Hafer right here. Noah, wow.
16: I bet Noah just loved the design of that play, didn't you, from upstairs?
2: That was awesome. You know, that even confused me a little bit, right? Even though we have bird's eye view. And, yeah, just slipping those tight ends, whether it's in the flat or up the middle, they're losing them on the Portland State side.
1: Matt Lawson now in the backfield for North Dakota, leading 6-0. Hafer, the tight end, to the right side. Here's the give is to Lawson. Lawson looking for a block, but he is wrapped up. That's just good. Stay at home. That's a technique tackle right there. Logan Lischerness, who's a tight end. Lischerness came in, and the old adage, Noah, you can't go anywhere if you don't have your feet. He wrapped, brought him down.
2: Absolutely, yep. Not much you can do there. If you can't turn those legs and move those feet, you're not getting many yards.
1: Well, now second down and 8 and change. And the ball is on the Portland State 10-yard line. Lost in the backfield. This is Kaminsky rolling out to his right. Pump fake. Jerry going to keep it and pay for it. Well, you see a quarterback, that's like hunting season, and those guys went after him. And I'm glad Jerry just kind of went down. He did take a hit, but that's a minimal gain. And maybe the most important thing, Noah, he didn't throw it trying to force it.
2: That was a good, you know, game management decision right there. There just was nothing there. You know, maybe a split second in the corner of the end zone, but I think Jerry saw a guy back there and maybe three or four Portland State guys bearing down on him, made a business decision, decided to get down and live on to next third down.
1: Is this dang territory?
2: It's got to be, right?
1: And Dang Dang is in motion from left to right. Kevin offset pistol in the backfield. Here's a quick, no, fake toss. Plant throw, caught underneath. Hafer bulldozes his helmet towards the goal line. And he's on down at the one-yard line. Again, the tight ends, Watson Hafer.
16: And you could pick up a first down without scoring a touchdown, and that's what they got.
1: North Dakota has it first down and goal. Kaminsky going to keep it himself. They're wrestling after the football. No officials' arms have come up yet, and they'll say he was down right at the goal line. Boy, were they trying to dig that ball as anybody would when the quarterback keeps it. North Dakota trying to catch Portland State on balance. It's second down and goal for the one-yard line. 4:19 remaining in the first quarter. 6-0 UND leading, but they are knocking on the door. In the backfield with Kaminsky is Matt Lawson. 10 in the box, if not all 11. Here's the no, keep underneath and back in the end zone. Touchdown, North Dakota. Trey Koontz is in the end zone. The tight ends are having a night in Portland, Oregon. It's 12-0 UND. Wow.
2: I think Jerry had three options there. I saw Mason South there over in the flat in the corner, wide open. He decided to spread the wealth, get another guy a touchdown. That's awesome to see.
1: What's the record for the most tight ends with a catch in one quarter in UND history? Because we may be seeing this.
2: Got to be approaching it for sure.
1: UND going for two-point conversion at the 401 mark, so trying to get that extra point that was missed back at a two-point conversion. Kaminsky rolling out, looking for Dang. That's not there. Stays on his feet. Dang comes back, and he makes the catch. Making the catch, and it's good. A two-point conversion is in.
2: Dang, dang territory. We were one play or maybe two plays a little early on that, but that just turned into a good old-fashioned scramble drill and found him right in the corner.
1: 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The touchdown pass to Koontz, and then the two-point conversion to Dang Dang. 4:01 to play in the first quarter. It's North Dakota 14, Portland State nothing. This is Fighting Hawks football on the UND Fighting Hawks Radio Network.
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6: Cenex, here for what's ahead.
1: Dakota, UND, couple of drives, couple of scores, and that's good. A missed field goal by Portland State. And look at some of the early returns, and 143 yards to 50 for Jerry Kaminsky, now with 10 touchdowns on the season. And he's just kind of having his way from an efficiency standpoint, don't you believe, here in the first quarter?
2: 9 for 10, 90% completion percentage. He is second in the FCS at 80%, so he's keeping that streak alive, having a really efficient game. And like we stated earlier, just smart, not forcing anything, live to see another down. He knows the coach has got good plays dialed in for him and just really efficient here to start.
1: 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Of course, a busy day today. When you kick off at 9 o'clock Central Time, you have a pretty good idea that there's a lot of scores already in the books. If there's not, the only thing I can think of is Hawaii and maybe

0: they might have been favored that game to start, though,
1: they,
0: right?
1: They were indeed, and the thing about the Redbirds are they're just oozing with confidence with the way they finished a season, despite the disappointment at the very end. That was an incredible run a season ago.
0: So Portland State, who was able to run it effectively in their first drive with a football first and 10 from their own 25-yard line. Quick pass on the outside, catch is made, but right there defending that is Evan Klunt on the outside. A pass caught by Crew Newman. Crew Newman. That's how you wrap up that. They're trying to get the ball. They got skill guys as well. Crew Newman, one of those. His quarterback, Gabe Downing. He's from Olympia, Washington. Went to Olympia High School. And Crew Newman, the Portland, Oregon native. He's a sophomore. This is his backyard right here for Crew. It's a gain of three, close to four. A receiver in motion to the near side. Downing looking and goes underneath in the seam. Nice catch right there by Lavelle. Terrence Lavelle is the guy that I really studied. He's got a lot. He's slippery out of that slot and can catch and run.
2: Very twitchy, right? I think these are some skill positions on the opposing team that, you know, provide a little bit more difficulty for the UND defense than they've seen all year. A little bit quicker and in and out of breaks and just more twitchy.
0: That'll be a first down for Portland State, trailing 14-0. A keeper by Downing, and Downing will pay the price coming back in. I'll tell you one thing. If he hands that ball to Zooey Shelton, the receiver coming over, Shelton would have been carried off the field.
2: He got blown up right there just after the fake handoff. And, not sure if it was a kind of a read option type deal there, but, you know, good decision to take it up and run through the middle.
0: Downing got positive yards of gain of four, second down and six from their own 43-yard line. Portland State has the ball. Waiting moments of the first quarter. Here's an inside handoff to DeLon Robinson. Robinson picks up a couple more, brings up third down and short. Thornton, among others, on the stop for North Dakota. 10 more pounds of food. Local food shelves from Simplot. Overcast conditions, some blue sky above, but cloud night starting to think about settling in here. Third down and short for Portland State. 1:55 remaining in the first quarter. Play clock is down to 17, now down to 16. The Vikings approach the line. Looks like a run play. It is a run play and up the gut. DeLon Robinson has a first down. Coming up for Sam Ostranga from his safety spot. You know, the other thing that these backs, at least what I've seen, Noah and Paul, they keep that ball tight. And now, who knows, maybe North Dakota can knock one out, but these backs are coached.
2: That's an attribution to the new first-year head coach here, Chris Fisk. That is a teachable thing that is important for an offense and a team.
0: First and 10, Portland State, the North Dakota 49-yard line. Back to pass, quick out, is caught the far side, and kind of hesitating and stepping out of bounds, Crew Newman. Somebody disrupted that on the outside. You get those edge guys that are coming off, and man alive, we walk in with Caden Vig into the hotel. I knew Caden was big. He's big.
2: He's a man. He's a mammoth. You know, like you said, riding the elevator with those guys.
0: He's a big boy. He can disrupt a lot of things. Here's a pass. Oh, they found a little soft spot on the far side. Catch is made. That's a first down for Portland State. They're just finding these little pockets. Tackle made on that far side by Klute. But these D-backs, heads on a swivel. They got to be active here.
2: Yeah, and, you know, they're playing off coverage, and they're finding a little bit of pockets in this zone defense. Just good connection from quarterback to receiver. Nothing too tricky, just finding open holes.
0: And no huddle. So the tempo is right there. As a defense, you got to get back in your balls to your feet and defend. First down and 10. Downing back to pass, rolling out. The heat is on. Downing pointing downfield. Now he's going to run. Puck and run 30. And he dives to the 20-yard line, where he's just rolled on by Mike Devereaux. This time, North Dakota went back and covered everybody. The line pressure couldn't get to him, and Downing said, I got real estate.
1: Well, North Dakota was in man there, and their backs were turned. And once he ejected, it took a long time for recognition. And that's going to bring the end of the first quarter, but a little momentum here by the Vikings.
0: No question. We're down to zero in Hillsboro, Oregon. One quarter in the books, but Portland State is on the move when we return. One quarter down tonight from the Pacific Northwest. It's North Dakota 14, Portland State nothing. This is Fighting Hawks football, the UND Fighting Hawks Radio Network.
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3: I'm Brian Rivers. Time now for the quick look at the Nodak Insurance scoreboard in Colorado Springs. NDSU taking on Air Force in their first Mountain West Conference game. NDSU 7, Air Force zip late in the first quarter. Illinois State out of the Missouri Valley has knocked off Northern Illinois out of that Mountain West. 28-24 was the final in that one. The Jackrabbits clobbered New Haven. It's the final now, 57-14. That's been a quick look at the Nodak Insurance scoreboard. Back to Jack, Noah, and all those animals in that boat in Portland.
4: Well, wait a minute. Okay, thank you, Brian. Appreciate that, buddy. Portland, Oregon. Hillsboro, Oregon. The Fighting Hawks leading at 14-0, but there is a little reason for, I don't want to use the word concern, because that would be disrespecting what Chris Fisk and some of the personnel that Portland State has, Noah. But I think there is some sewing up that North Dakota is going to have to do defensively in this game.
5: Like I said earlier, these are the best, you know, skill positions that UND has seen this year, and, you know, really a good test. But the running game for Portland State, you know, like we were talking here at the break, has been really big. Their average, you know, yards per carry is in the eights, and it's you know, those holes are big, and they're gaining a lot of yards, and it's those linebackers have a test ahead of them the rest of the night.
4: Paul, you're seeing at field level the decision by Gabe Downing. Just assess Portland State's quarterback in the first quarter, Paul, from your angle.
6: Really impressed by him when he has gone back to pass. I mean, he doesn't stand on ceremonies. Not a real tall player, but I mean, he gets it out. I mean, he gets to his drop, he gets it out, and you look at when he's been able to survey and not have anything or designed run, he really ejects and gets, you know, up to speed relatively quickly. So as Noah attested to coming into tonight and in the tailgate show, and then also during this first quarter, these are skill players of the Big Sky, and this is a step up. Your angle's got to be different. You know, the way you get out of your, you know, if you drop a little bit, you got to be really sure on your angle, how you're going to tackle, and maybe North Dakota has maybe missed a few here along the way, but they lead 14-0.
4: Gabe Downing, I mentioned he's a junior from Olympia, Washington, and his sophomore season, you know, he had a couple of games. He started the season over against Tarleton State. Now, North Dakota is familiar with Tarleton State. In that game, threw for 140 yards. He's the mark on him, even though he, quote-unquote, a little undersized at maybe 6 feet, maybe a change, but he's known for his accuracy and obviously decision-making.
5: So, and his speed.
4: And his speed, yeah. He can get yards with his feet. Now it is 1st and 10 for Portland State as we start the second quarter. 14-0, UND. UND held Portland State in their first drive of this game to a field goal attempt, which they missed, but they're on the move again. Downing handoff in the backfield, and Talon Robinson, that stutter step and cut back between the seams. This guy has no problem running in traffic. A big body right there for Talon Robinson.
6: Youngster Brody Thornton upfield nicely and had to trace back to catch it from behind. So even though it is positive yardage, good instincts by that young edge.
4: Good ball player. Of course, North Dakota without Lance Rucker for a while. Hopefully back sometime in October. That was the early prognosis on that. But they've got edge rushers. Pistol formation this time for Portland State. Turn, handoff for the backfield. Uh-oh, North Dakota's in the backfield. Oh, and escaping is Robinson. Wiltshire came up. And you're not going to see that often. You're not going to see Johnny missed off.
5: Yeah, Johnny, he blitzed there off the edge. I think they're seeing a little bit, you know, something different, maybe some, different cues there on defense. But, yeah, you don't see him miss a lot of tackles.
4: DeLon Robinson turned, and he faced Wiltshire, and Johnny went up. Maybe just didn't have his footing. Maybe when he was trying to cut, he didn't have his footing.
5: At the very least, he slowed it down.
4: That's what he did. It brings up third down and six for Portland State of the North Dakota 19-yard line. Gabe Downing out of the gun. Robinson on his right hip. Downing back to pass. Some heat comes late. Goes incomplete. A pass intended for Jason Robinson Jr., but that was a case where great coverage for UND threw it away. And now we'll see if the Vikings can nail another field goal attempt here. Well, I like the bend don't break after some chunk yardage again by Portland State.
5: Good to get out of that drive here and give him a chance at a field goal. But, yeah, like you said, bend, don't break. That's kind of the motto of a defense.
4: Hosman Lease will attempt this one. A 37-yard field goal attempt. He missed from 42 earlier. Ball is on the left hashes. So a 37-yard field goal attempt. Wind at his back. The kick is on its way. Boy, this line drive is wild to the left. He missed another one. Well, North Dakota, and that ball just pulled. That was now Paul's a scratch golfer. He's never had a shot like that, but that would be pulling one good. And North Dakota dodges another little bullet. 13:31 remaining in the second quarter. Time out of the field. 13:31 to go in the second. North Dakota football. When we come back, it's UND 14, Portland State nothing. This is Fighting Hawks football, the UND Fighting Hawks Radio Network.
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4: 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Well, drive ends in a missed field goal for Portland State. Their second missed field goal misses from 42 and 37. North Dakota, meanwhile, has put a couple in the end zone. What tight end is going to be the feature target on this drive? 13:31 remaining in the first half. Good numbers put up for North Dakota so far. Offensively, Jerry Kaminsky, 9 of 10, 80 yards, 2 touchdowns. Langama has busted one for 44 yards. He's sitting with 48 yards today. And one thing, Noah, that you like, those yards after catch, that's starting to creep up for North. That's good to see.
5: Yeah, right. I mean, we see, two catches, 22 yards, 21 yards after catch for Hafer here. And that's just what they're kind of doing with those tight ends. You know, just a little pop pass, you know, 1, 2, 3 yards downfield, but, you know, big holes to keep running.
4: And 3-yard passes have turned into 18 to 20-yard gains. And tonight, 2 touchdowns, 1 for Mason South, 1 for Trey Koontz. And North Dakota first down and 10 for their own 20-yard line. Out of the pistol formation, Kaminsky bowling. Little inside handoff to Weir. Weir on the receiver around. He's got blocking in front. He's at the 40, 45. Lays one out and wrapped up at the 47-yard line.
6: Should mention that, unfortunately, Hunter Kallstrom's night is complete. He is now without pads with a sling on his left arm. So it was more serious for the tight end after that injury, at least serious enough to immobilize and wait for further addressing here when we get back home.
4: Thanks for that update. Yeah, no, it said something that it looked maybe they got a little inside slant on the perimeter to Corey Tye. Pass is incomplete. I think, Noah, you said that with Kallstrom, that was part of that second drive that got North Dakota nearly a first down, but he came down. Maybe it looked like that shoulder was involved.
5: Yeah, and like we were talking about, sometimes in football, it's just those simple plays. You know, the ground is sort of a defender and can, you know, be a hard impact and, you know, just land awkwardly and things can happen. It's one of those parts of the games that we don't love, but it's there.
6: And this is the most steady rain that we've had substantially here by a good margin tonight.
4: I can now see it through the backdrop of the lights. Shot to the incompletion, second down and 10 for North Dakota. On their own 46-yard line, 4:54 remaining in the second quarter. Farmers Union halftime show coming up. Brian Rivers will have scores and highlights and recaps and all that coming up at the break. Second down and 10. Goodlow on the far side. Kaminsky back to pass. He's got some time. Nice ball. It is caught and dropped. Well, Goodlow had the ball, and then he looked up, and what he saw was the safety, Derek Farmer.
5: That's a part of it. Obviously, when it's raining, you got to spend a little extra time, you know, tracking that ball and watching it in. I know he's going to want to, you know, get that back, but the nice thing about this team and their camaraderie is Jerry still trusts him. He's right. Going to come back to him.
4: We saw that in game one against Long Island University. Third down and 10 for North Dakota. They have been doing a lot of punting here early on. Quick screen set up for Charles Langama. Langama breaks one tackle, now shifts his body. He's at the 40 and finally brought down at the 35-yard line. This kid is some kind of special. Chuck is special, period.
5: That was a special run. I mean, the amount of people just dancing, missing tackles. You know, that thing could have been blown up at the line of scrimmage, but he made a guy miss, and it was open the gates, right?
4: You mentioned earlier those yards after catch, yards after contact. This team is building a living on it here in the first half, leading 14-0. They convert on third down and 10. Strandell in motion, handoff Lawson. Lawson looking for a block from Dang Dang. Tiptoes the sideline inside the 30. They're going to mark him down actually at around the 31-yard line. Dang Dang was this close to a block in the back, or hold. Did you see him get away? That's a smart play by Dang Dang.
5: That's a coaching play right there. When you feel you're getting a little bit outside, just try and be a wall. Move on, be a wall, and try and get in the way, but don't get your hands on the guy.
4: We haven't, I'm knocking on wood as I say that, haven't seen a lot of yellow so far today. So the second down and short. This is Lawson, shifts inside, spins, backpedaling inside the 25 on the far hash, and is finally brought down around the 22-yard line. That's another first down for North Dakota. Move those chains. Well, fans, North Dakota's oil and natural gas industry helps keep North Dakota on the go with millions in annual tax revenue. That's used for road repair, building new roads, and more, advancing the possibilities. Well, first down run for North Dakota. Juan Langama and Lawson both doing it. Strandell, the receiver, in motion right to left. And now everybody's moving. Well, I knew I had to bring it up. No, I'll take that. I brought up the penalties. I'm going to go first. We don't have that kind of power to move. So full start on UND. I see, too, to Paul's point about the rain, Paul, when Strandell, and it was a timing, he's in motion, he's going to go up and block. I did see his right cleat slip a little bit, Paul. I wonder.
6: Well, that's the tough thing about these synthetic surfaces, right? I mean, their cleats would clip into mud on natural turf or whatever. He'd actually grip better.
4: First down and 15. On the Portland State 27, keep it on the ground. No, Kaminsky going to keep it himself, but he's got a blocker in front, and then he is horse-collar or neck tackle at around the 20-yard line. I used the friend. They're not going to call him. Just tackled high, if you will.
5: And that's something there where you don't want to run Jerry a whole lot. It presents a lot of risks, but it's something that you can do here and there to keep the defense on their toes. When you add that extra level of running capabilities, it opens the door for many other facets.
4: It's a gain of 8 for Jerry Kaminsky. Tye, Goodlow, Dang Dang, all in this pattern, but they'll run it, and Lawson met immediately. And this time, Portland State, for one of their few times, Javon Taylor, a defensive tackle, got in and got a hand on him right away.
5: You don't see that a lot here with this UND squad, a tackle for loss, but live to see a third down. We've got about 8-9 yards to go, and hopefully we can get that and move on to the next drive.
4: I hate to bring up the tight end, but which tight end is going to get this ball? Now, this, we've been talking dang-dang, but there are a multiple of boys. Goodlow is split to the left. Tie and dang-dang. Split back to the right. Third down and 9 for North Dakota on the PSU 20. Here comes the rush. Kaminsky cocks his arm. Goes up for tie. It is up. It is incomplete. Knocked away. Good defense right there by Lano Solomon, the safety. And North Dakota, well, we'll see, but you'd expect the field goal unit to come out. 9:40 remaining in the second quarter, 14-0 UND. So Kent Loftman will be on to try this field goal, and it is setting up to be a 38-yard field goal attempt into a slight breeze. There's been a missed extra point by UND and 2 missed field goals for Portland State. And now the Viking faithful are rising up. The snap, the placement, the kick certainly has enough leg, and this one floats up. It is good. Loffman buries it through. And North Dakota leads 17-0. 9:35 remaining in the first half of football today, and that is another scoring drive presented by Precision Plumbing. A Precision Plumbing scoring drive. 10 plays, 60 yards, and consumed nearly 4 minutes. Time on the field, 9:35 remaining in the first half with the rain falling down in Hillsboro, Oregon. It's North Dakota 17, Portland State nothing. This is Fighting Hawks football, the UND Fighting Hawks Radio Network.
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4: 17-0, North Dakota has the lead. We're in the second quarter today from Hillsboro, Oregon. Jack Michaels, Noah Watzik, Paul Walston, Crazy Valia, Brian Rivers, a cast of thousands. Mike Byrne, North Dakota, be on the road next week. Should be an easy one then. And Lincoln. They got their FBS games. Speaking of FBS games, in the front window, UND travels to Memorial Stadium in Lincoln, Nebraska. This Portland State team, Noah, you looked at their schedule when we were sitting up here and went, my goodness, I wouldn't wish this schedule my worst enemy.
5: I looked at their first 5 or 6 games and gave a little gasp. And obviously next week they got Oregon, a team that just lost today. And they're going to get an angry, hungry bunch there in Eugene.
4: So Ken Loftman drills a 38-yard field goal. That feels good after missing an extra point earlier. It's 17-0 North Dakota. 9:35 remaining in the second quarter. Here's a returnable kick at the 4-yard line, taken out to the 10, to the 15, cutting inside 20, and 25-30, extra move, and finally brought out to the 40-yard line. Boy, just when you think you've got things kind of corralled, you get Crew Newman, who busts about a 30-yard return and change.
6: And that's one guy you don't want to kick it to. He's known for having the ability. And think about this. It was a nightmare week, special teams-wise, a week ago for Portland State against San Diego State. It's a big special teams play that they can maybe build some momentum off of, and kind of one where North Dakota had a nice momentum there, getting the 3 points. But Portland State got it right back.
4: Good field position here to start this drive. First and 10 for their own 39-yard line. Will Downing air this thing out? Got a back in motion. Now the handoff in the backfield, but just too much running east and west in that backfield. That allows North Dakota's defense to come in and collapse.
6: Well, Braden Moore, tell you what, he's loving life so much playing this game, having yet another crack at it after what he's come through. So in that one, he just, you know, made sure he got upfield and then read it and then just closed it right down.
4: Yeah, boys up front, you got Braden Moore and Logan Eckhart, Kylan Macklin, big Caden Figg. Second down and call it 9. Empty backfield, Downing to pass, near side catch, but an immediate hit by Nolan. Nolan coming up, the wide receiver sitting down, but man, Nolan read it well. They did get about 5 yards on that route, came back to get it. It is third down and 4 for Portland State. 8:37 remaining in the first half. 17-0 North Dakota. Night has fallen here in Hillsboro, Oregon. Empty backfield for Gabe Downing. He got shifting everywhere. One of the slots to the near side. Now back shifts back to his right hip, perhaps for protection. Nolan comes in. Here comes everybody else. The pass is released and incomplete. Nolan was coming in. Linebacker, I think Ethan Bull was coming in there, Noah. They brought some people that time.
5: They had a corner blitz there as well. We've seen that a few times now. A nickel, you know, coming off the edge, a corner coming off the edge, just giving them different looks. And nobody open there in zero time.
4: 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So Portland State lined up to punt. Emiliano Rodriguez back to punt it away for Portland State. And he sends one through. High angling punt. It'll drop and take a Portland State bounce. Trickling inside the 15. Now inside the 10 and down at the 8-yard line. Now that bad right there. 42, it's about a 47-yard punt. We got a diamond on the field. We'll take it. 7:59 to go in the second quarter. North Dakota's football when we return. With 7:59 to go until halftime, it's UND 17, Portland State nothing. 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
4: 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North Dakota leading 17-0. They've got the ball first and 10 after forcing a punt. Two missed field goals for Portland State in the first half certainly helps you and Dean. Right now, let's pause. 10 seconds for station identification. 10 for legal ID. 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

0: Tracy Powell, you're producing our broadcast. Brian Rivers in our flagship studios. Jack Michaels, Noah Wanzig, Paul Ralston here in Hillsboro, Oregon. Mike Burr, I was here. My thanks to Ryan Powell for his work as well. Good to have him on. Some of the early numbers in this one. Jerry Kaminsky, 10 of 14 for 98 yards in the air and a couple of touchdowns. As far as rushing the football, North Dakota has rushed for 110 yards. Charles Langama with 48 of those, his longest of 44. So, yeah, one for 44 and one for four receiving. Well, it's a little bit of a buffet. A lot of the tight ends, Hafer, you know, Mason South, Kallstrom, who's out, as Paul mentioned earlier, with that shoulder, or at least his arm in a sling, but a couple of touchdowns and a field goal for Loftman today. This will be the a deep drive if North Dakota can sustain this. First down and 10, they'll stay on the ground here and running between the seams, past the 5 yard line, past the 10 yard line to around that 11. But starting this drive from their own 7 yard lines, can North Dakota, Noah, find a way to reel off 93 yards on this drive?
1: They've proved that here the first two games. Obviously a tougher foe, but you look at last week, 95 yards, 10 plays, 13 plays, and they're geared up for another one here.
0: It is second down and 7. Screen pass caught in the perimeter. Now need blocking, and Ty is able to get outside the numbers and spin around short of a first down. Paul Ralston, you had mentioned there's been some off and on shower activity here in the greater Portland area.
2: And it's going to be kind of the come and go variety, basically. It's gone now, but I would anticipate another one might be just around the corner.
0: Back to North Dakota, convert. Big third down here, third down and 2. Receiver, good low in motion, and there's your stuffed run. Portland State stayed in their fits and came up and made plays. You had two Vikings stuffing that one, and they were bringing boys now, so North Dakota's going to punt it away, and Portland State's going to be in great position. Well, we don't see, thankfully, in the first couple of weeks, with all due respect, we haven't said Luke Silverdale's name much. A little bit in that opening game against Long Island in the second half. So Silverdale sends this one high in the air. Catches a little bit of that breeze. Bounces at the 50. Takes a North Dakota bounce at the Portland State 47. A lot of bounds around the 45. 6:17, certainly plenty of time for Portland State. They trail 17-0.
2: Well, I was interested to see how North Dakota was going to react in that situation on third and short. Portland State walked one and two extra defenders down into the box on that side. North Dakota ran into it, and it just ran into a wall. Lawson had nowhere to go and forced North Dakota into a punt. Let's see how the defense plays.
0: Like one of those guys was a corner that came in as well. So it was first and 10 for Portland State. They don't need to sit here and go in the air. They got plenty of time. Receiver in motion. Play action pass. Downing. Heat is on. Cocks his arm. Going for the big ball downfield. He's got a man and is caught. Inside the 5. A big time hit. And Lavelle, I think, is the man indeed that got down there. Boy, he's a playmaker. And that was a great route, and he had protection to do it. North Dakota was coming in. Ethan Bull was coming in. It was a step away.
1: Yeah, I think Portland State on that one kept everybody in. I think there was only two guys out on a route. They were going for the deep ball there, and just a lot of speed on the edge there.
0: So now in the backfield, you got DeLon Thompson, the running back. Trip receivers to the far side. Vikings knocking on the door. Remember, they get the ball to start the second half. Back in motion. There's a screen pass on the perimeter. Now North Dakota flocking to the ball. They will make the stop inside the 5. Virtually no gain, maybe a yard if anything. And North Dakota hustling out Mike Devereaux and company. Another 10 pounds of food to local food shelves. Thank you, J.R. Simplot. You know what would be a notch in the belt of North Dakota after giving up that play, obviously, would be to force Portland State into a field goal attempt here. Keep him out of the end zone, but going to be tough. Second down and goal from the North Dakota 4 yard line. Downing, maybe throwing a little audible, reading that North Dakota defense, perhaps changing the play out of the shotgun. Downing takes the snap. He'll read it, and the give is to Thompson, and Thompson going nowhere. Stood up, and I mean stood up at the line of scrimmage. Coming in there, finishing it, a host of North Dakota defenders, but Kepa Pereira, the defensive tackle, stuffed it first.
1: Yeah, there was nowhere to go on that. And to go back to that last play, Ethan Bull set the edge on that. And that's something that is, you know, goes back to coaching. You just cannot let him get on the outside. Hey, you might not make the tackle there on the edge, but it allowed the other guys to fill that gap and get no gain, yards a gain.
0: Portland State going the wrong direction right now. Third down and seven. 4:24 to play in the second quarter. They are knocking on the door, but third down and goal to go for the North Dakota 7-yard line. The backfield empties, downing the pass. He's got a man inside. Caught. Touchdown, Portland State. Vikings are on the board as Tanner Beeman, the tight end, caught it, brought it in, and Portland State put up six. That's a tight end touchdown kind of day today. Just that little inside seam, sat down, pretty good ball from Downing.
1: Just sat on the goal line, just found a pocket, sat on the goal line, and fell forward.
0: Well, we'll see the point after attempt here from Joshua Hessman-Leese. We've seen a missed short field goal, a couple of missed field goals from Lees. The snap is up. This kick is blocked. The extra point is blocked by North Dakota, picked up and thrown in the end zone. Or did he fake it? It was a fake?
1: It looked like a botched snap or hold and aborted the kick and rolled out and kind of threw a Hail Mary.
0: And it's caught in the end zone for a two-point conversion. My goodness gracious. Boy, that looked like it just disrupted, Paul, and imploded, and they made something. They made lemonade out of lemons right there, Paul Olson.
2: Busted play. You know, sometimes, you know, you do so many things right. They had pressure up the field. He just throws it up, hoping someone's home, and North Dakota just kind of lost somebody there inside the goal line. 2 points. What a big swing in momentum. North Dakota can't cash in on a third and a half a yard. They have to punt it away. It goes right back the other way, and Portland State gathers up all the momentum here. Oh, wait. Are we inside that middle eight that you're talking about
0: earlier?
2: Did you hear
0: that? Oh, my goodness. And Eric Schmidt, we had a nice little conversation about that today, didn't we? And
2: sure did.
0: And that, remember that the second half of that middle eight is Portland State's ball to start the second half. So let's see what happens here. That scoring drive, four plays, 54 yards, took 2:03 off the clock. Of course, the big thing out of that was the huge connection for 49 yards to Lavelle. Ensuing kickoff taken at the inside the five. And this is Lankama. He's got one man to beat. He beat him. He's at the 40. He's at midfield. He might be gone. Lankama might be gone. 30, 20, 15, 10, 5. Touchdown, Chuck Lankama. Touchdown, North Dakota. How about that? He busted one in the Pacific Northwest. It's 23-8 UND.
1: That's a way to respond right there. I can't remember who said it earlier, but somebody said he was going to, you know, bust one sometime this year, and we just saw it there. Just a great way to respond and kind of deflate the momentum that Portland State was having.
2: That was the problem.
0: 99 yards, Paul. 99 yards. I had said inside the five on the return. Yeah, he was inside the five. 99.
2: Jack, you're a prophet. You said last week it was going to happen.
0: Didn't we? We talked about that, my man. Just, man alive, that's back-to-back weeks, and the extra point is up, and it is good. He had one man to beat, Paul and Noah. It was right. It might have been the kicker right around midfield, right?
1: Yep.
0: And once he got past him, good night, Irene. I mean, it was just nothing but downhill running. 99-yard kickoff return for a touchdown for Chuck Lankama. And UND leads 24-8. Shades of Luke Skokna dancing in my head. That was a large game at home against a team that could have been a rival. But anytime you get a special team score... Yeah.
1: And Lingamo with the all-purpose yard. I think last week he had 217. He's up there in the FCS for total all-purpose yards. Tack on another 99.
0: Yeah.
1: That adds a lot.
0: Mm-mm-mm. And as far as needing it, yeah, you both of you are very much correct. That was a much-needed response. And for Sean Kostich and that group, you know, they don't – these are designs. It's not like a rugby scrum. They're design return angles.
1: There's a lot that goes into it.
0: Right?
1: It's every guy has a role, and one guy messes up, it can blow the whole thing up. And sometimes you get all 11 doing the right thing.
0: Well, the ensuing kickoff by Kent Lopman. Well, let's see what happens here, because now Portland State's going to get a chance to return it. And this time they're going to be ushered out of bounds. At around the 17-yard line, and that return to Zooey Shelton.
2: Well, Eric Pay there, just there's some guy who came to try block Eric Pay and literally came to a dead stop when he ran up to him. He said, I don't think so. So then Eric stuck out his big arm and got the first shot in to slow him up. And I'm like, I would have done the same thing, sir. I would have done the same thing.
0: We talk about those business decisions, right?
2: Right, yeah.
0: 3:54 remaining in the first half. Now, normally I'd say, but, you know, you have such a big sky feel in this game that 3:54 is an eternity sometimes when you face teams like Portland State and Downing who can sling the ball. Downing back to pass, got his man underneath, missed tackle number one. Second time through is good. Bull had the first shot, and then others, Avery Dixon and Clute wrapping up. Short gain. North Dakota's okay with that. Now, there is a two-minute timeout that's on their side for Portland State. They also have all their timeouts remaining.
1: Missed tackle there by Ethan Bull. Obviously, you know, you want to see him wrap it up, but he missed it on the outside, right, which brought him back inside, which reduced the amount of yards that he could make.
0: Second down and a long three. Second down and four, call it. Passing play. The screen is set up here. That's Crude Newman. And Newman, ooh, did he nearly lost the football, held onto it. I don't know how he squeezed through that supermarket aisle, but he just pulled that in and slipped into a first down around the 30-yard line. Boy, that's usually when a receiver's coming back in and gets sideways when you see a ball get ripped out.
1: There's a lot of hands and a lot of arms getting on that thing. I think at one point there's probably three or four hands on that ball. And, you know, surprisingly with it being maybe a little bit slick today, but he held on and made a big play.
0: First and 10 for Portland State for their own 30-yard line. Here's Downing rolling out to his right. Not under duress, throws downfield. He's got a man. It is incomplete, but this is going to be potentially, well, I don't see a flag. Pass intended for Lavelle downfield. Nolan might have been running with him. That's one where you get a hand in the back, but you're not really grabbing, so you don't see a flag.
1: Right. Yeah, there was, you know, a lot of things that the referees look for is a tug of the jersey. When you're doing with an open palm, you're not tugging the jersey. There's nothing really to look at. Probably a little bit more contact than legal. But they're letting them play tonight.
0: I like to see that. The game has been moving by. 2:38 remaining, second quarter. 24-8, North Dakota leading in the wake of a 99-yard kickoff return by Chuck Langama for a touchdown. Now can North Dakota's D, they're bringing the heat. Late pressure applied, passes out, ball is caught on the near side, but short of a first down. Coming in, Sam Ostranga able to bring down Tanner Beeman. He's the tight end that caught the touchdown. What is third down and short for Portland State? 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Brian Rivers standing by. Tracy Valle, our producer of Fighting Hawks football. Some late substitution for North Dakota, bringing linemen in. So they're going to play the run here to try to stop it. Caden Viggen at far side. UND sewing up. Downing puts a big tight end in motion, and Chris Fisk, I think, wants a timeout. Hawk Talk. That's right. 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That's Tuesday from Pure Markets 506 Pub in downtown Grand Forks. 24-8. Fellas, 2 minutes to go. It hasn't been perfect. But, boy, there have been some answers today.
1: Yep, there's been a lot of big plays. And you look at the stat sheet, and it's not, you know, total separation, right? Obviously, a big play in the kickoff return. Portland State had a big play the last drive on the pass downfield. But 215 total yards compared to 187. You know, the score might not depict it, but pretty closely played from what we're seeing.
0: Paul, Eric Schmidt, you know, because hearing Chris Fisk, and if you get to know Chris, he's just a good man. man, and he talked about Roger Thomas, talked about Dale Lennon, talked about Eric Schmidt, talked about the system at UND. When he was coaching out at UMary, when he was playing in Jamestown, he was looking at these. Paul, they're down 24-8, but you can see this team has some ingredients, Paul, that have been coached up, right?
2: Oh, no doubt. And obviously he had some success at Mary, parlayed that into Southern Oregon, and then parlayed that into Central Washington.
0: Yes.
2: And, you know, so he's built a good resume. The tough thing here for him is not about how good a coach he is. He can coach. You can see that with the team that he's assembled. Right now, it's trying to figure out how to engage Portland community when you're way outside of where the school is in downtown Portland. I mean, is this a facility that is serviceable? Yes, it is, but it's really too bad. I mean, it's a tough crowd tonight. You know, there's probably more UND fans here than there are Portland State fans, and I'm happy about that,
0: right.
2: But that's just, it's going to be tough. He's going to have to build it brick by brick, and especially when you're out of the city like this by about 40 minutes, it makes it tough.
0: And in a conference that, you know, you just don't flip this conference and knock the big daddies off in a year.
1: Absolutely. Yeah, Big Sky, it's a tough league to play in. You look at the top 25 year in and year out, it's a mix of Missouri Valley and Big Sky, and assembling a team with, you know, new coaches and bringing in all your guys, it takes time. And you know, I think we're seeing some of the, you know, the foundation of that house being built.
0: So it is third down and two for Portland State. The 2-minute timeout was upon us there, so we'll snap after that 2-minute timeout. Here we go, third down and two. 24-8, North Dakota the lead. Let's see what Portland State does here. There's a back in the backfield. Talon Thompson, receiver in motion, downing to pass. He's backpedaling, throws off his back foot, passes incomplete downfield. Grant Nolan in coverage again. They thought the tight end, who, by the way, has got a tight end body, but he's got one of those longer, almost now prototype tight end bodies.
1: Yeah, he's one of those guys you can put out on the edge and throw a jump ball to.
0: Yeah.
1: You know, that play was interesting. It almost kind of looked like a screen play with our defense, you know, getting to the quarterback, and I think that was mostly just, hey, either he catches it or we punt this away and try and get to halftime.
0: So that's what they're going to do with 1:55. Chris, Portland State knows they're getting the ball back to begin the second half. Emiliano Rodriguez boots it away. This thing sent to the moon, and it shoots over the top of Cameron Weir and touchdown at the 5-yard line. That's where they down the ball. How about that punt? The line of scrimmage, the 39. That was a 57-yard punt. Wow, that thing shot out of a cannonball.
2: Special teams, in a lot of ways, has been emphasized, obviously, this week for the Vikings, and maybe some has worked and some has not. Obviously, a 99-yard kick return for a touchdown and missed field goals, but the punt game has been on point a little bit here.
0: North Dakota's going to get they didn't fare well last time they had the ball this deep. I'd imagine they'll run this football. Now, Portland State does have timeouts remaining. Nope. Jerry going to pass in first down. And his pass incomplete, intended for Dang Dang on the far side. So that's double dose there.
1: Yeah, and that was just kind of a throw to the edge, try and get some yards, get some more cushion there. And unfortunately, Dang Dang, it looked like he dropped it from this point of view. Would like to have that one back, but live to see a second down.
0: Portland State, I mentioned earlier, didn't actually burn a timeout. That 2-minute warning came, so they've got all three with a minute 42 remaining here in the second half. North Dakota going to keep it on the ground. That's Kaminsky, and Jerry Kaminsky diving ahead to around the 15-yard line. That'll be shy of a first down by a couple. The quarterbacks are built to move, and Jerry quickly out of the gun, handed to Lawson. Lawson leapfrogs the defender. He jumped over an arm near the line of scrimmage, and that leap got him a first down.
1: Very athletic play there.
0: Matt Lawson. So it is first and 10, 78 seconds remaining for North Dakota here in the first half. Kaminsky, ooh, he's on happy feet, rolling out, Jerry rolling out, Jerry rolling out, Jerry tiptoeing down the sideline and then steps out of bounds before he was introduced by Logan Lischernis on that side. Attaboy, Jerry, that's just, all right, we saw that earlier with Downing. You know, the quarterback of Portland State, all right, you guys going to go back and turn your back on me and cover?
2: I'm curious on how Coach Freund coaches us now with 68 seconds. It's two-minute drill now that you've picked up a couple first downs.
0: And three timeouts in their pocket with 68 seconds remaining. Blitz coming for Portland State. Picked up. Someone might be open. Nobody's open. Jerry just going to flee. And Kaminsky holds out of that football as he dives across the 40 to around the 41-yard line. I don't mind when Jerry flees. Certainly we don't mind when Jerry gets yards. But Noah, I don't like that when your number one's out there exposed.
1: You hold your breath for a little bit. Look kind of like an awkward tackle there, and a guy fell on him. And so, you know, great to see him get up. And, you know, back to what Paul said, it sure seems like they're getting aggressive here, using a timeout. You know, this is a Portland State team that if they get hot and they get those skill guys going, they can put up points pretty dang fast. And so here we are, and we got to try and, you know, get some points on the board before the half.
0: 27-8, 31-8, 32-8 is a lot more attractive than 24-8 with Portland State having the ball to begin the second half.
1: A little better feeling going into half. I think Coach Schmidt said earlier something about if you're up at half, it's 75% of the time you win. And, you know, that little extra cushion is, you know, gives a little bit more breathing room.
0: So it is second down and three after that 7-yard scramble by Jerry Kaminsky. But under a minute, Kaminsky back to pass. And he unloads and overshot Weir. That ball had some flight on it. Pass is incomplete. Good coverage downfield by the cornerback Marcellus Ryan. Third down here with 54 seconds remaining in the second quarter. Halftime show on the way. 24-8 North Dakota the lead. Third down and four. Got to get to the 44-yard line. They're sitting right around that 40, a little bit past it actually. So it's third down and about three. Actually, they're going to stay on the ground. This is Lawson. Lawson trying to squeeze through, and he is going to be stopped short by about a yard. Here, Paul and Noah, is where I'm curious the play, the what will be called here. Now, certainly the security and safe thing is let Silvernail send this thing out of here and see if Portland State takes a shot. The aggressive thing here is, well, we got that big line. We can get, well, they didn't mark that exactly well either. It's fourth and two, so you don't get that here, Noah, right?
1: Yeah, you know, on your side of the 50, it's a little bit harder to go for it. You know, I know these coaches trust those big boys up front. But if I had to guess, I would think we punt it away, try and pin them deep and get to the half.
0: It would be the measured, certainly safe way to go about it. A lot of things can happen. Or you can line up under center and bark in cadence and bark and see if maybe you can get a penalty on Portland State, who's been, if I'm not mistaken, penalty-free in today's game.
1: Yeah, and you got two timeouts left for
0: maybe
1: UND.
0: You can pull them offside by just lining up, but we'll see.
1: Could you just give it a shot and see what happens and take a timeout, if not, and punt it away?
0: Yeah, we'll see if Luke Silvernail runs out there, old 85, on fourth and two. I think Schmitty might have a question about the, again, the mark is the mark. I guess you can look at that, but I thought for a second Lawson looked a little bit tighter, closer to that first down mark. Because fourth and one, a lot different than fourth and two.
1: Yeah, fourth and two, fourth and one, that yard becomes a lot.
2: Well, and already we've seen North Dakota unable to pick up a third and short in this second quarter, so we'll see what their decision is. You have the lead, make them go a long ways.
0: Well, 85 has come out. You don't think, no, they won't. 48 seconds. What's with the rhetorical question, Jack? 48 seconds to play in the second quarter, and Silvernail's out to punt it away. So that's the call. He will give this thing a boot, and he does. Spirals itself, checks into the 25, takes the North Dakota hop. Look at this one. Rolling to the 10, rolling to the 5, rolling to the 4, rolling to the 3, rolling to the 2, down to the 2-yard line. I bet you see your punter, I'll see your punt and raise you a punt. That's a 57-ish, 58. That's what you're talking about. And now North Dakota has a timeout in their pocket. Portland State has the ball. You can't just sit in the shotgun and take a knee back there. Portland State's going to have to run something here.
1: There's going to have to be, some plays ran. It's not a simple get to halftime deal here. There's a lot of scenarios that could happen being on your, you know, 1.5, 2-yard line.
0: Special teams has been a factor. Noah talked about that at ball today. We've had some missed field goals for Portland State, missed extra point, made field goal. We had a lot of a kickoff return for a touchdown. Downing will keep it on the ground. North Dakota's got him at the line of scrimmage and maybe behind the line. Oh, they're going to mark it down. They'll give him progress. It'll be a loss of one. Holy cow, North Dakota nearly tackled the back DeLon Thompson right there at the goal line. Paul, you're sitting right there. They didn't get much. The progress will give them about a yard. And there's 28 seconds. UND, I think, is going to burn one here, obviously, to make him run a play. Paul, that was a good push up front.
2: It was great anticipation and really very fortunate to maybe, I mean, I think it was just right back to the line of scrimmage. It was so very close. Maybe just the initial contact, just falling forward, saved it. But it wasn't a safety, but it was darn close if they could have brought him down at the initial point of contact.
0: You always see this in this spot of the field. Again, they put it right there, right the nose touching the two. When you look at the snap and the offensive line doesn't move forward, then you know you're in a little bit of trouble in North Dakota's defense. They got Thornton on this near side. Right, Johnny Wiltshire on that far side. Looks like he's going to try to squeeze in. Then that big front upside. They're all just, they're salivating. Braden Moore is saying, just try it. Kylan Macklin, the big defensive tackle. And then right there over that nose, looks like that's a big body. These bodies are so big. And they should be. It's Division I FCS football where North Dakota has been able to. They walk off the plane. You know, Tyler Henry in there. They walk off the plane, and all of a sudden, you're like, "This is a little different." Right
1: yeah.
0: Here.
1: Yep. There's a lot of big bodies on that plane, and I think what we had to give them our weight before we got on the flight, and I imagine it's because it's an overloaded, over pounds type of deal.
0: There was not an egg left at that hotel or sausage this morning. That was 30 seconds remaining in the first half. North Dakota can't start stop the clock anymore, and we might have some movement, and we do. Well, this will be a yard penalty. But again, that puts you back to the one, and they'll put 30 seconds back in the clock, the game clock. It's 24-8. UND has the lead. Touchdowns in this game. Kuntz, the tight end, a touchdown. Mason South has a touchdown. Charles Langkama, a 99-yard kickoff return for a touchdown.
2: The ball is on the half-yard line.
0: Thank you. How about that? The half-yard line, and the quarterback's in the gun, so he's not under center looking to snap and move forward. He's in the end zone. Can North Dakota get in there? They hand it off, and they got a safety! North Dakota's got a safety! It's a safety! Chuck in the end zone! North Dakota tack on two more points. What a great push. We saw it coming. North Dakota able to get in there and find that seam.
2: I think it's Ethan Bull.
0: It was yep. Ethan Bull, that linebacker spot. Took a while right there. How about that, Noah? That's
1: talk about the decision to punt or go for it there on fourth and two. Not many times a punt leads to points.
2: You know, can I, for you two guys up there, we've talked about this a lot before, that high school football nowadays does not put quarterbacks in a situation to learn to be under center. And so you get to college and there's no quarterbacks that are comfortable in today's day and age getting under center. In that situation, if you could have been under center just to have somebody lean on you,
0: yeah.
2: it's a huge detriment right now in the game of football that gets lost. That sequence right there proves it.
0: And if you hand the ball off, not second-guessing all this play calling, but to your point, Noah, if you hand it off, now you're 5-6 yards into the end zone and you're hanging off. You're really banking on your line creating something.
1: These guys on the D-line now are so twitchy. As soon as that ball gets snapped, they're off. Think about the time it takes for the ball to get back there, to hand it off, and then for the ball carrier to just get to the back to the line of scrimmage. That is too much time for a defensive line to get in the backfield. They're hitting him 1-2 yards deep, and he's falling forward for a safety.
0: They stood him up, and then Bull just in that gap, and he fit that right in there and got his hands on him and wrapped him up. Never got out of the end zone, so UND has scored a special teams touchdown. Here's the ensuing kickoff taken at the 19-yard line. Little fake reverse, and Langkama will keep it. Corey Ty came around, and Langkama caught it, then he got lit up, but it's going to take a little more to keep that dude down. 21, he just pops up off the turf like, all right, fine. 26-8, North Dakota That's a precision scoring drive. That's another scoring drive for North Dakota. It was a safety, we'll call that. Precision plumbing. Fast, reliable service when you need it most. And UND, it's not like they're taking a knee here either, by the way. Back to passes, Kaminsky. Kaminsky now flushed out of the pocket, Jerry. He's got room if he wants it, and there's no play, so he takes about 5 yards, maybe six. And there's 13 seconds to go in the first half, and UND out of timeouts. Entertaining, you know, first road game of the year, back-to-back road games. And then another one. So really, North Dakota's back-to-back-to-back road games. And this is the first of that trifecta. Second down and six, UND for their own 39. Kaminsky dropping back, steps up, goes underneath. The ball is caught. That's Sam Strandell, stays on his feet and dives out of bounds at the 50-yard line. So you're 6 seconds at the 50. Well, yeah. A lot can happen with that.
1: A lot can happen. Give it a shot, right? I mean, it's anything can happen. Looks like Portland State's dropping back in to prevent coverage.
0: So where will Kaminsky take something quick? And he does. Strandell quick. That took 5 seconds. Ooh, that's a fast clock. 5 seconds off the clock. I guess he stayed in the back. Backfield a little bit. But now you've got a couple of extra yards to play with in that prevent. They call this in baseball no doubles, so all the outfielders are back. This time everybody got four boys back defending and then prevent, so anything in the intermediate is fine. So I don't know, does Danny Freund have a, you know, Danny's got some kind of play for this where it could be a toss and a reverse and various things. Kaminsky just going to run it, and Kaminsky's at the 30. He's at the 20, and he'll step out of bounds, and that'll just be some good yardage on Jerry's stat sheet to end the first half. We have reached halftime today in Hillsboro, Oregon. The Fighting Hawks with a 26-8 lead. They've had a 99-yard kickoff return for a touchdown. They've had a safety, a couple of tight ends, some touchdown catches, and Paul Wilson catching up with the head coach, Eric Schmidt, on the field.
2: Coach, heck of a defensive sequence down late here to really capture some momentum going into the locker room.
3: Yeah, make it a three-score game. You know what I mean? That's a big deal. I thought our guys did a great job. Obviously set up by the punt there. You know what I mean? Did a great job letting it bleed out. It was a big play. Now we got to do a good job. We'll be on defense here first. I think, you know, it took us a little while. The outside zone stuff is super lateral and just guys not doing a great job here of defending the gaps and, being in the right place at the right time. So I think we made a couple adjustments, but still can do a better job here in the second half.
2: Offensively, really utilizing the tight end successfully in this game.
3: Yeah, I think, just some things on the perimeter trying to take away. So it's opening up the middle of the field. Obviously, Kallstrom catching one early. I think Watson Hafer's caught a

0: of 19 for .21 and two scores, no interceptions, and on the ground, North Dakota has rushed for 121, but is also a safety, Ethan Pohl, and a Chuck Langham, a 99-yard kickoff return for a touchdown. Our halftime show is coming up next, presented by Farmers Union Insurance. Brian Rivers standing by in our flagship studios. We're at the break in Hillsboro, Oregon. At halftime, it's North Dakota 26, Portland State 8. 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
3: Yep, it's a lot. 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
7: Yes, indeed. Welcome to the Farmers Union Insurance Halftime Report. I'm Brian Rivers, and here is what we have coming up this halftime. We'll run down the scores in the Missouri Valley and around the country, FBS and FCS. Your halftime rewind also coming up. All the first half highlights, one after another, from beginning to end. And it was indeed an interesting half of football. Jack and Noah will break down the first half with stats, thoughts, as we put the first half in the books and get ready for a second half of football. The Farmers Union Insurance Halftime Report gets underway right after this.

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2: 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Getting to that scoreboard, let's run down that Missouri Valley. Lots of games to report on, and the Missouri Valley had a good day. Northern Iowa lost to Eastern Washington last week. This week, they take care of Drake with little effort, 56-14. That same Eastern Washington team got handled this week by the 11th-ranked Coyotes this afternoon, 41-23. So if comparative scores are your thing, there's some comparison for your thing. Fifth-ranked Illinois State traveled upstate to Rockford, beat the FBS new Mountain West member Northern Illinois, 24-21. Second-ranked South Dakota State won big over New Haven. No surprise there. 57-14 was the final in that one. Indiana State knocked off Eastern Illinois on the road, 42-35. Southern Illinois scored 21 unanswered points to wrap up a home win over Southeast Missouri, 34-20. And finally, Murray State has won a football game, knocking off Valparaiso, 27-18. Good for them. So it was a strong showing for the Missouri Valley today. No losses. Now we just need UND to do its part to complete the sweep. Moving over to the FBS. Fourth-ranked Texas and first-ranked Ohio State had a game in Austin. The first half was all Ohio State. The second half was all Texas. 20-3, Ohio State led at half. 24-23, Texas was the final. The Longhorns come back to knock off the top team in the country, who will no longer be the top team in the country. Third-ranked Notre Dame won big over Rice, 52-0. Fifth-ranked Indiana won big over Howard, 55-0. It was an upset in Stillwater, Oklahoma. The unranked Cowboys of Oklahoma State beat sixth-ranked Oregon, 39-31. How about that? Eighth-ranked LSU had an easy time with Louisiana Tech, 45-14. Ninth-ranked Ole Miss beat Charlotte, 41-9. 10th-ranked Texas A&M handled Arizona State, 48-20 at home. And perhaps another upset to report on, Michigan recovered from the Western Michigan nail-biter last week with a 17-10 win over 11th-ranked Oklahoma. NDSU has taken on Air Force in Colorado Springs. That game is late in the second quarter. And we got a 28-13. It's now at the half now. 28-13. North Dakota State up over Air Force. And one more score for you. Montana State just scored to go up on Nevada. 17-0, I assume, after the extra point is taken care of, if they take care of that extra point. That's been the Nodak Insurance Company scoreboard. Don't go anywhere. The game rewind. All the highlights coming up next.
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2: Welcome back to the Farmers Union Halftime Report. I'm Brian Rivers. It's time now for the Game Rewind. All the highlights for you. How we got where we got. Here it comes. The game starts with the coin toss. UND calls heads. The coin comes up tails. Paul Ralston was mentioning there was some rain, so maybe that caused the tails. But Portland State elected to defer, so UND would start with the ball and the chance to score first. Would they? Well, starting from the 32 after a good Chuck Langama return, moving down the field was fairly easy for them, making all the way to the 11 on seven plays. And then this happened.
8: Receiver in motion. Here's a hand. No. Here's a play action pass caught. This is South. He's in. Touchdown, North Dakota. Touchdown, Mason South.
2: We got a lot of good tight ends. Mason South is one of them. Mason South with a touchdown catch in the north end zone of Hillsborough Stadium from 11 yards out. Drive was 68 yards. It took eight plays, taking up 3 minutes and 27 seconds of time with 11:32 on the first quarter clock. It's UND 6-0. 6-0 because the extra point hit the upright. Now it's Portland State's turn with their first possession of the game. And the Vikings looked like they had a little juice in them as well. Straight down the field they went. Starting at the 25-yard line, they moved the ball to the other 25-yard line, breaking out three runs of 10 yards in length or more. But the UND defense bent and didn't break, which resulted in a 42-yard field goal attempt that was wide left. So UND would get the ball back with a six-point lead. On the very first play, we haven't given the ball to Charles Langama yet, so let's give him the ball.
8: UND will start with the running play. Charles Langama, big gaping hole, 35-40, 45 midfield, 50, 45-40. He's on the outside, and he's pushing the bounds at the 30-yard line. It's a big hit for Charles Langama. Holy cow!
2: There you go, 44-yard run on his first carry. This guy's going to be a story. From there, they just do a little 31 yards of cleaning up with a second and goal to go from the one. They have some options.
8: Deep underneath and back in the end zone. Touchdown, North Dakota. Trey Koontz is in the end zone. The tight ends are having a night in Portland, Oregon. It's 12-0 UND.
2: Thinking sneak? Nope. Well, we got a lot of good tight ends. Grand Forks native Trey Koontz with the touchdown. It was an 8-play, 75-yard drive, taking up 4 minutes and 3 seconds of time. It's 14-0 because they decide to go for two, and it was dang with the 2-2 point conversion. 14-0 UND with a 4:01 to play in the first quarter. So we go back to Portland State with the ball, and once again, like the first drive, the Vikings moved the ball down the field with efficiency. Starting at the 25, they traveled 56 yards, taking the first quarter into the second on 12 plays before the UND defense said enough. The Viking kicker missed a 41-yard field goal last time. This time it was a 37-yard attempt, and it was even wider to the left. So UND will keep its 14-0 lead despite some threatening Portland State drives. UND would now take possession of the ball with just their third possession of the game. Long, methodical drives have been the story of the game. Starting at the 20, they moved the ball down to the other 20. Kaminsky took a shot at the end zone to Corey Tye, but it fell incomplete. And Kenton Loffman would come on out for a 38-yard field goal attempt.
8: The snap, the place for the kick certainly has an uncertain flag, and this one floats up. It is good. Loffman carries it through.
2: It was a 60-yard drive over 10 plays. It took 3 minutes and 56 seconds of time with 9 minutes and 35 seconds to play in the half. UND now leads 17-0. Portland State had no drama in their third possession. It was a quick three and out and pretty good punting, pinning UND back at the 7-yard line. And then UND would return the favor with a three and out themselves. So we had a momentary lull in the action, but the action came back with a vengeance. Back to Portland State with some decent field position. This time they didn't mess around. They started with a 49-yard pass to the 5-yard line. With a third down and 7 to go, The Vikings dent the scoreboard.
8: The backfield empties, downing the pass. He's got a man as he's inside. Caught. Touchdown, Portland State.
2: It was Tanner Beeman with a 7-yard touchdown cast. Okay, it's 14-6, but Portland State has to kick the extra point, and they haven't been kicking so well.
8: Kick is blocked. The extra point is blocked by North Dakota. Picked up and thrown it up. And hands up. Or did he fake it? It was a fake.
9: It looked like a botched snap or hold and aborted the kick and rolled out and kind of threw a Hail Mary.
8: And it's caught the end zone for a two-point conversion. My goodness gracious.
2: Yeah, my goodness. It was hard to describe. The snap looked decent. The ball seemed to get spotted, but the ball wasn't kicked. And the holder, in a panic, floats one up on a prayer, and a two-point conversion is successful. It's 17-8. UND with a slimmer lead with 3 minutes and 59 seconds to play in the half. The drive took 4 plays and 54 seconds. Just 2 minutes and 3 seconds of time. 54 yards was the drive, sorry. But wait. The action remains at breakneck pace. And speaking of breakneck pace, here's Jack to describe it.
8: Ensuing kickoff taken at the inside the 5. And this is Lankama. He's got one man to beat. He beat him. He's at the 40. He's at midfield. He might be gone. Lankama might be gone. 30, 20, 15, 10, 5. Touchdown, Chuck Lankama. Touchdown, North Dakota. How about that?
2: Chuck Lankama from Maple Grove, Minnesota, ran all the way to Edina on that touchdown, 99 yards. And the extra point, it's now UND 24, Portland 8. From there, the first half would really slow to a crawl until some final moment excitement. All right, here's the end. Portland State punted, then UND punted. But UND's punt pinned them back to the 2-yard line. And for some reason, the Vikings decided to run 2 plays out of the shotgun, and they barely escaped the end zone on the first play. And once again out of the shotgun on that second play.
8: Could North Dakota get in there? They hand it off, and they got a safety! North Dakota's got a safety! It's a safety! Shot in the end zone! North Dakota, tack on 2 more points!
2: It's now UND 26, Portland 8, and that is how the first half comes to an end. That's been your first half rewind. Portland State with the ball when we start up again. And Jack and Noah will be back after this with stats and thoughts on the Farmers Union Insurance Halftime Report.
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8: Awfully nice to have you with us. Thank you, Brian Rivers. Tracy Pallier producing our game. Jack Noah and Paul back at Hillsborough Stadium.
16: in Hillsboro, Oregon, ensuing a second half kickoff. It's a touchback. I like those from Kent Loffman. In a moment, we'll mine some of those numbers, but let's take a peek at Portland State. They'll start with the football, first and 10 from their own 25-yard line to begin the second half. Tight end in motion, might have broke early. Little screen pass set up, nice design play for Portland State. Wiltshire comes in, can't get a stop, but DeLon Thompson, the running back, passed the 35 to the 33. That's a nice little pickup of 13 yards on the screen. North American Coal, proud to field the utilities on game day and every day with America's most dependable and reliable energy source, fueled here, powered here for America. Now, North Dakota in that first half, some impressive numbers. Langama, 209 all-purpose yards, and Noah spoke to that earlier. I mean, he's coming off a week where he was at a special teams player and had a 99-yard touchdown today on a return, as you heard there on our halftime report. But North Dakota, 300 yards of offense in the first half, and 198 for Portland State now after that gain there. But a penalty is going to move them back here on this one, pursuing. But individually, Jared Kaminsky, 14 of 20, 147 yards, two touchdowns. Kaminsky actually is the leading rusher for North Dakota, 69 yards, and a bevy of receivers. And he has spread the wealth today on his receivers. We'll get you caught up on some of those numbers. So first down and 15 for Portland State. Back to pass, and here's a high arcing ball downfield. Certainly got air, and it is incomplete as Nolan was just going stride for stride with a receiver level downfield. A couple of those numbers for Portland State in the first half. Gabe Downing, 12 of 19 now for 124. Thompson, DeLon Thompson, 8 carries for 41 yards. He's averaging 5.1 yards a carry. And then Crude Newman, 4 catches for 14 yards. Lavelle's got 3 for 71. Mining the numbers, North American Coal. Second down and 15, Portland State. From their own 34, collapsing the pocket. Pass. Oh, my goodness gracious. Pass caught, and Evan Clute went right through the chest of the receiver. Holy cow, Noah.
17: We have seen that time in and time out again here in that, you know, first half, and obviously now in the second half. Those receivers catch those short routes for Portland State, and they are immediately met with force.
18: They say Jason Robinson Jr. is about 6 foot, but we know Clute is all of 6'4", and that was a fold-up if I ever saw one. Holy cow.
16: Paul, I turned my head. I didn't want to see
18: <You're>
16: it.
18: Right.
16: So it was third down, and he held on. Good for that receiver, but third down and 8 for Portland State. Low snap, picked off the carpet, and here comes the rush. Hit as he throws. Thornton forces one. It is tipped and nearly picked. Take your pick, because North Dakota, I think that was Thornton coming in off the edge on a low snap. And then Gabe Downing hasn't made many poor choices. That was nearly one of them right there, Noah.
17: That one was up there on a platter. I know those guys would like to get that one down. But, yeah, obviously, that if that would have been an interception, that would have been attributed to the front line there and Brady Thornton.
18: That was Braden Moore, who dropped into coverage as the edge. He dropped back into the middle and went right through his hands.
16: Thanks for confirming that, Bull, because I saw 9-4 as a number, and I went, wait a minute, is that Moore back there? That would have been fun. The ensuing punt checks the 15, actually rolls North Dakota's way to around the 23-yard line. 24 make it. That's where UND will start, first and 10. Fans, don't forget to pick up the ice-cold Michelob Ultra on your way to tailgate this football season. Michelob Ultra, superior light beer. Please enjoy responsibly. 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Let's pause 10 seconds for station identification. 10 for legal ID. 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
16: In North Dakota football, we appreciate having you. Jerry Kaminsky in first and 10. Plays to pass, got a man downfield. It's caught, caught, caught downfield. North Dakota, big hit. Nice route, Cameron Weir. A crossing route from right to left. And a pretty ball by Jerry Kaminsky. Man, that was a good toss.
18: Noah, I just want to go to Noah there.
16: Go ahead, Noah.
18: I was going to say to Noah up there, did he, I'm losing it, but Did he skinny that route up a little bit just to make a good angle for Jerry?
17: Yeah, you skinny that route up, and as that ball's in the air, you kind of run flat to where it's going to be. So, you know, big pocket for the quarterback to throw it in there.
8: A big hit, and here's another good ball on the far side. Caught by Dang Dang at the 30, and he's wrestled down the 25-yard line. Boy, North Dakota's on the move. Jerry Kaminsky, you know, no, he went down to that Manning passing camp. He won some skill competitions. Now we're seeing probably why he won some of those skill competitions.
17: Yeah, and I think, in fact, he won the precision, competition. And the past two throws, we can see why he did.
8: Another big hit, first and 10 for North Dakota on the move, leading 26-8. In the third quarter, so they forced a punt on that first possession for Portland State. Now they'll keep it in the backfield. Matt Lawson, a little shimmy and shake. Outside right tackle, outside the hash. A hard way to get 2 yards, but he got him. For North Dakota, the diversity of the offense is something that's going to keep a lot of teams maybe off balance. When we've seen the utilization of tight ends in the first half and throughout the game today for North Dakota. We've certainly seen the receivers running some good routes, Jerry. And now, of course, you run the football. And when you have the lead, you have the time. Can you run the football? They'll stay on the ground. Lawson, oh, the hit. No. A little keep on the outside. And the ball going downfield and turned over. Strandell got it. I'll tell you what, Noah, that was a little tomfoolery. They faked the inside trap, but obviously Portland State in the right place at the right spot.
17: Yep, and they had a, you know, sort of a post route there and a wheel route. Looked like from a tight end. Jerry was trying to put it in a tight coverage there and just honestly just didn't get enough height on the ball to get it over that defender.
8: But we talked about the precisionist of Jerry Kaminsky, and we saw a pick a week ago that we really can't put on Jerry as much as just a great defensive play by St. Thomas's defensive end. But you're right, that time, boy, that's a hurt. That one hurts because it's North Dakota heading in to put points on the board. And now the turnover. So Portland State has it first and 10. So UND's D, as they put the man in motion, they'll keep it on the ground, but North Dakota pursuing extremely well. Put in the belly of DeLon Thompson, the running back. Darker than a stack of black cats here tonight in Hillsboro. The cloudy conditions and night settling in. Hard to believe it's 11 o'clock Central Time at this juncture. It's just, it's not even close to witching hour here in Portland.
17: Yeah. Internal clock is a little messed up coming from North Dakota,
8: right.
17: I'll tell you that.
8: Well, it's second down and 10, no gain. Actually, a tackle for a loss. Second down and 11 for Portland State in their own territory. UND bringing some pressure up the middle and timing route. Pretty ball. Nice ball by Downing downfield. Just a quick out and put it right on the numbers. Nolan covering and not wanting to get hit deep. But a nice route and a big pass play and completion. First down.
17: That was an impressive throw. Downing had that ball out, you know, maybe a second or two before the receiver even made his break.
8: So it is first and 10 for Portland State from their own 21-yard line. 26-8 North Dakota leading. We're in the third quarter tonight from Hillsboro Stadium. Beeman in motion from left to right. Downing going to keep it on the ground. A big hit inside. That's how you attack. And Mike Devereaux from his linebacker spot coming in, filling that spot. A 3 yard gain, maybe four, brings up second down and 6. From their own 25-yard line. 9:41 to play in the third. Well, the fans, Paul mentioned earlier, a lot of North Dakota fans that are here today. They just look down below me, below us in the booth here, just a sea of Kelly Green and White. Play action pass, here comes some heat. They let him through and the pass is incomplete. Ethan Bowl is making a living getting through the line.
17: And you can see the sideline for UND shouting for intentional grounding.
8: And here's
17: looks
8: the flag.
17: Like they just got it.
8: No intentional grounding. Loss it down. 9:20 remaining in the third quarter. Paul Ralston, Ethan Bowl. How would I put this? He just looks fresh.
18: You know, but I will just say the crew did a really good job there of everybody did their jobs and responsibilities of where the quarterback was. They marked him and then allowed the official, the white hat, to make the call.
8: So the first down yardage is the 31. It is third down there on the 16, third down and 15. They're going to go safe route screen, knocked away, and incomplete.
16: just trying to dump it. And that would, by the way, was a tackle that they threw it to. Now, there's a flag of the play. The usually you're not sending out guys that are eligible that are wearing 74. Leah Tigaga is the tackle. I don't know if there's anybody in the area there. We'll see what the call is on that. Downing threw that to get away, but it hit his offensive lineman in the back of his numbers. So this is not a good series for Portland State and a really nice defensive series for North Dakota. And now they'll punt it away, will Portland State. Emiliano Rodriguez, he's only a freshman. This kid was in prom last year, but now here in college. And he's not from a nice spot to punt. And now they might be moved back 5 more yards unless North Dakota. Yeah, that'll be a false start. So just to make matters worse, going to move this ball from the 15 to around the 10. Well, as a punter, he's already going to be standing in the end zone. Oh, this isn't a pretty spot to be in. Do you bring people here? You don't want a penalty, certainly, but...
17: Yeah,
16: or do you just set up a nice return for Weir?
17: I think you set up a nice return. You know, wise words I got for you here from Coach Kostic one time. He said, I'd rather have strep throat than punt backed up. And that might be true. That is not a position you want to be in.
16: No, it turned into a Mike Bergism right there. That was pretty good. Yeah, the punt is high. Certainly got a leg in this one, but Weir's going to be able to catch and return. Catches man at the zone 43. Stops at a dime. Gets a 45 midfield. Can he get outside? That's the question. Weir's at the 45, and he's on a bound at 35, and he's dropped down to the 34-yard line. Nice return. Speaking of Sean Kostic, yeah, there's been a couple things where the coverage team maybe has let some yards through, but I'll tell you, the returners are having fun. 9:01 to play in the third. Time on the field. North Dakota ball when we come back. It's UND 26, Portland State 8. This is Fighting Hawks football, the UND Fighting Hawks radio network.
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16: Jack Michaels, Noah Wanzik, Paul Ralston. UND Volleyball got a split this weekend, but that team's bringing some energy, Paul, to the Betty. I like the enthusiasm of the other sports, and that being one of them.
18: So. Yeah, they actually won 2 of 3 out in California, winning against Cal Baptist to open on Thursday, and then winning the back end of 2 matches, losing the middle one against Idaho, but came back and bounced back in a 5-setter against Sacred Heart.
16: Sacred Heart.
18: Coach David Wynn, in his first season here, has picked up, that's like a win when you go out on the road and you take 2 of 3 out on the West Coast at UC Riverside in that event that they had out there. So congratulations to them. UND Cross Country just last week went to the Dragon Twilight, their season opener for the Fighting Hawks, and won both the men and women's. In fact, the women had a clean sweep, finishing all the top 7 spots, all the counting spots for the women's division. So that women's cross country program still ticking over despite Jaden Keeler graduating, which was a superstar who was put down maybe something that will never be done again for that cross country program.
16: You said that, Paul, because I was going to ask you. North Dakota has produced a lot of notable athletes, but would she be on a Mount Rushmore as one of the most accomplished athletes in the history of the school?
18: Absolutely. Yeah. I think people kind of sometimes forget it's not always the big revenue sports that put out the athletes.
16: First and 10 for North Dakota. Handoff in the backfield. Chuck Langkama stops on a dime, cuts to the left, stays outside the right hash, and he's still carrying defenders with him. Boy, I tell you, that's 10 yards of just hard yards, Noah.
17: hard yards, you know, just churning your feet. And, you know, obviously that's going to go on the stat sheet for Langama there. But, you know, that's a party there. That's a big boys pushing and just kind of moving the pile.
16: Those guys, they never, you know, they don't want the credit. Just feed us and let's do our thing. Alton Williams was part of that crew up there that proved that line. They'll stay on the ground. Hand off again. Nice, patient running Langama. Stiffo, and he's tackled. Now that is a tackle. That is Derek Farmer, I believe, that safety that came up. And if he doesn't wrap up, Chuck's up and gone.
17: There's a lot of room there. You don't see Chuck get taken down on the first tackle many times. That shows you how good of a tackle it was.
16: So to second down and 8 for North Dakota. Langama blows out to the flat. Jerry looking that way, Fax that way. Now Jerry's in trouble, and he's incidentally a trip. It'll go down as a sack for Portland State. Old Herbert Ware, big defensive tackle. And that's unfortunate. Paul, it looked like feet got tangled up. Is that right? Something like that?
18: Yeah, I think, in fact, he might have just ran out of his shoes a little bit there. But the thing about it is, credit Portland State coming with pressure. North Dakota just can't quite get this offense going after a good start in this game.
16: Well, they've got 21 yards to try to chew up here, or a number of them. Maybe they can attempt a field goal. Kaminsky looking to his right, rolling out. Cox's arm, got a man, tang, tang. Inside the 20, makes the catch to the 19-yard line. That is a good ball, a little window downfield, Noah Wanzik.
17: Little window, talk about the precision, but I think Jerry might have been a little frustrated because he put some heat on that.
16: Yeah, he did. So now you say, all right, do we attempt a 36? Let's see where they spotted down. Looks like they get up around the 20-yard line. So do we, North Dakota, 37, or do we keep the offense in and go for it on 4th and 5? They're going to go for it on 4th down and 5 for the Portland State 20-yard line. Well, if you make this, it's a mini knockout punch. Here's a pass. Oh, and drop. Pass intended for Ty. Kind of got spun around, and North Dakota will turn the ball over on down. 6:41 remaining in the third quarter, and again, yeah, some sputtering here. Time out of the field. 6:41 to go in the third. It's Portland State ball. We return. UND 26, Portland State 8. 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
16: Well, the defense combines up leading 26-8, but think of that. There is, 9 of those points are on the safety and the kickoff return for a touchdown for North Dakota. couple of tight ends have been in the end zone. First and 10, Portland State. From their own 20-yard line. North Dakota with those four down linemen now shifting over a yard. Back to passes, Downing. Downing goes in that seam, just found a nice little spot. In end zone, Thornton able to collapse. The receiver makes the catch, but he paid the price.
18: Boy, there's such interesting ways that Coach Schmidt dials up the defense with his edges. I mean, that's another time where an edge drops into coverage, right? I mean, that's just really fascinating to me how he's mixing it up here in this half defensively.
16: Thornton made the catch, and is it just me? Or am I just reading a lot of tight ends today? That it's just been a tight end kind of evening here. 6:28 remaining in the third quarter, 26-8. Keep in mind, Portland State puts this thing in. You're talking about a, you know, 26, but you're talking about 11-point game with a lot of time. This is a huge third quarter here for North Dakota's defense. But a second down and 10. Yeah, Thornton dropping back, as Paul mentioned. At those edge, we saw Moore back there. Couple of plays ago, knocking things around. A little snap here. Picking up off the turf is Downing, and then goes downfield. Got his man Lavelle. Avery Dixon makes the tackle. Boy, Downing. That's twice now. He's had to pick one up like a shortstop, bring it up and make a pass.
17: Yeah, he handles adversity back in that pocket pretty well. We've really only seen him make one mistake tonight, but other than that, he handles it and gets it out quick.
16: Terrence Lavelle, a transfer from San Jose State, Downing to pass again. Got a man, and tackles made. Beeman going downfield on that, and North Dakota says, yeah, take your time, I guess, but they aren't chewing up some yards. Tyler Henry, the offensive tackle back there, among others on the stop. Got a tackle. 10 more pounds of food to local food shelves. Thank you, J.R. Simblot, helping stamp out hunger one tackle at a time. Second down and 3. For Portland State on their own 44-yard line. One back to protect, receiver in motion. Now that's Crew Newman. Newman sends out on a wheel to the slant. He's looking this way. It is up and knocked away. I can guarantee you who that man is that knocked the ball away, because he was on our player spotlight with Paul Ralston. And Nolan has such good break, Noah.
17: Just such good break. And when you talk about, you know, as a receiver and coaches, and you talk about the corners, and, you know, the word that comes to mind is sticky. They're just sticky on you. You just can't get away from them. And he just, yeah, good break. Really no distance between him and the receiver at all in that route at any point.
16: Third down and 3. It'd be fun to see North Dakota maybe get a little piece of that uniform of the quarterback, Gabe Downing. Downing's been a little bit elusive back there. He's got the feet. Here comes a rush, but good protection. He's going downfield in this ball, and there's going to be pass interference. And Eric Schmidt is the thing to say. The pass intended downfield for Jason Robinson Jr. It appeared to be Evan Clute in coverage. And a flag. Yeah, he was impeding, certainly. The action was on the sideline. But that ball throwing downfield and just two bodies bumping into each other. I mean, that's obviously it's an interference. It's unfortunate because I think even if he gets past him, I don't know if that's going to be catchable.
17: I don't think so either.
16: Well, a first down by penalty. Downing rolling out, looking downfield, and he's got a big tight end. Catch made and twisted down. Beeman's got that good frame. 10-yard catch right there on the seam. Ball brings him down, but a gain of 10. And I mentioned earlier, 26-8. I mean, yeah, North Dakota is up by 18. Yeah, well, you don't want this thing to be a game in the fourth quarter.
17: Get to striking distance for Portland State pretty easy here.
16: Well, it's first and 10 on the North Dakota 31-yard line. The Portland State Vikings, as you could predict, showing certainly some life. Crew Newman in motion from right to left. Now the ball back in the seam. Beeman again. He's just finding spots in that defense. Ball makes a tackle. Your linebackers make a lot of tackles. Why? That ball is right there in between the seams.
17: Yeah, just right there in the middle. Just pockets in that, you know, in that defense there. And he's making the right decision and just getting it out fast, right? I mean, we've seen the tight ends catch how many balls here, and I think that's two in a row again.
16: So it is a gain of 5, almost 6, second down and 4 for Portland State. On the North Dakota 26-yard line, Gabe Downing. Downing with the man in motion. Now this time they'll handle that receiver, and he cuts upstream and finds a little seam. And Zooey Shelton, who is the receiver, they don't mind handling the ball in his belly. And that receiver coming around, and Well, that jet sweep, man, he put it up upstream and gained a first down.
17: That was just one of those plays that you just get it to your fastest guy. You get it to one of your best athletes and try and make a play, and he turned that corner, and, you know, his downhill speed, he's gonna you know, clip a few yards pretty fast.
16: Well, North Dakota has missed, you know, this instead of being a 40-8 game, they've missed a couple of opportunities offensively in the second half. And Portland State taking advantage now. They are on the doorstep. And the inside handoff and a big run. Staying on his feet, DeLon Thompson. Nolan finally brings him down. But this big bruising back, DeLon Thompson brings it inside the five. And we got Avery Dixon got dinged up a little bit there. He will run off under his own power. And UND bringing some big bodies now up front. Impressive drive right here for Portland State. First and goal on the North Dakota 4-yard line. And as far as turnovers, Portland State has been even this year. It's one thing that really kept him alive, you know, in game one and even game two. They've been even. They're actually plus now in turnovers on the year. So it is first and goal on the 4. In the handoff, backfield, DeLon Thompson jumping behind his center and then being wrestled and pulled back. Everybody ripping body and ball. Logan Eckhart. Got to rip that ball out, but I said in the first quarter, these guys protect that football pretty well.
17: Yeah, speaking of turnovers, I mean, you know, they're winning the turnover margin and on the year and then today, and it's a combination of protecting that ball. It's also a combination of the quarterback just being smart, you know, throwing those short routes, getting them in a place either his guy's going to catch it or nobody's going to catch it.
16: Well, it's been the DeLon Thompson show, and now we've got a timeout. North Dakota is going to burn one here. Deuces Wild, 2:22 remaining in the third quarter. 26-8, North Dakota's lead is 18, but Portland State knocking on the proverbial door. 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
18: Well, you'd always like to get a deuce in card sharks, because then you'd always try to get, you know, that next card was going to be higher, right?
16: Than a deuce. Yes.
18: You know, one developing story here, and I don't remember that he played in the first half. He did warm up, but Tyler Erkman, who has been the starting safety here, has not. He's been out of his uniform here and pads here in the second half, and I guess I just didn't see him in the first half, and I just wasn't catching that. So he might not even have played tonight. So he's battled some things in preseason camp and off and on. So, you know, that's a big guy. He's a great communicator as the free safety back there.
16: It's a great catch, Paul. Yeah, I didn't. And then having not said Tyler's name yet tonight, that, of course, doesn't mean that he hadn't been in there. But you're right. And so Erkman has a sack. You talk about the communicator, almost like a catcher in baseball, kind of reading things from his safety spot. You know, something you said earlier, Paul, too, and Noah, all wins matter, but, you know, I don't know what the score is going to be at the end of this one. Hopefully North Dakota is able to, you know, stop this drive first of all, hold them to 3, and then put some points on the board. And at times, well, when you look back at resumes, you know, sometimes it does come to, yeah, you won, but was it a good win? You know, was it by enough? I mean, who knows now, committees, when you talk about strength. The bottom line is, you know, put wins on the board, certainly win your conference, and if you do that in the Valley, you know, you should have a position where maybe you get an opening round bye. Now, we're a ways away from that, but I'm just saying that, you know, this Portland, the longer this game goes, somewhat the more impressive that I'm gaining confidence on Portland State, you know, how they're playing. They're not giving up, Noah.
17: Absolutely. They got some good athletes on that team, obviously a really good coaching staff. And to go to your point about the committee, I know a lot of UND fans think about 2015 when UND was left out of that playoffs.
16: Yeah.
17: It's just, you know, ever since then, the motto in the program is just leave no doubt. You know, that was one of the big slogans in the Schweigert area. And so, yeah, it's, you know, number one, tack on wins. But you also don't want to leave it on to, you know, the strength of the wins.
16: Let's just see what North Dakota can do here. They've got the boys up front. They're going to have a lot in the boxes. DeLon Thompson, and they sent DeLon, the big back, big bruising back. Well, they've emptied the backfield. They might bring a running back there on the cadence route. No, they're going to stay with trips to the left. Now they'll bring, they'll twist it up. And Gabe Downing, who was in the slot, comes back to his quarterback spot. A direct snap, a little wildcat, and he is stood up. Need a whistle. Thank you, fellas. And It'll be third down. A little bit of trying to, a little tomfoolery there to maybe see if North could adjust.
17: Yeah.
16: Any wildcat that thing. And that might have even been Newman.
17: And I think, you know, the interest, we talked about the issue with reading numbers there. Gabe Downing was actually in the backfield and then rotated. So
16: and Newman did come over.
17: Yeah,
16: okay.
17: A little trickery.
16: That makes sense. Thank you for recognizing that. So it is third down and goal for Portland State on the North Dakota 2.5-yard line. Here's a pass play and caught. Touchdown. Speaking of Newman, Portland State's in the end zone. Now trailing at 26-14. Tough to defend it. Just a quick inside slant. You know, all you're doing is taking a step and beating your guy on the inside. So they chose a play that works. And now Portland State, if they went for one, they'd be down 11. If they went for two, they'd be down 10. And made it, of course. Well, 138, my guess is they might go for two, which would be mathematically correct. And that's exactly what they're going to do. A two-point conversion attempt for Portland State, and a little end-around pass. It is Cleve. Wide open Beeman. A little end-around pass. A little trickery right there. The two-point conversion is good. Don't look down. Portland State is within 10. 1:38 to play in the third. Our new score, North Dakota 26, Portland State 16. The Fighting Hawks football, the Fighting Hawks radio network.
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12: Grand Forks and Drayton.
16: Portland State kicks it away. Chuck Langama fumbles it at the 9, picks it up. He's at the 15. Oh, and he slipped on a cut. Slipped at the 20-yard line. And there was a diagonal seam in space available, Noah, that was coming right into your eyes.
17: I think he saw it too.
16: Yep.
17: And that was the cut he was making. He just lost his footing.
16: And I'll tell you another thing. There wasn't a soul on this side.
17: No,
16: we nearly could have seen another 90-plus yard return. North Dakota with a 26-16 lead. But how about 11-play, 80-yard drive for Portland State? Two-point conversion is good. And UND handoff. This is Lawson. Lawson's got room. He's cartwheeled at the 29-yard line. Now making the 30 on the outside. But that's enough for a first down. You know, at North Dakota, they need one of those golf center drives of the game. Safety Isaac Redford on the stop for Portland State, but a gain of 10. But it's first and 10, North Dakota, from their own 30. And now, because substitutions came in, now they'll let him go. So Kaminsky out of the pistol formation. Now he sends his back to his right hip. Handoff there, bottled up in the backfield in a short game. Boy, just took too long to develop. Now there's a little bit of popping going on. Why not, Noah and Paul? That last drive, we saw it right here in this sideline, Noah. This Portland State team's jacked up.
17: Yeah, they are jacked up. And this is a, you know, this is uncharted territory for UND this year for this 26 campaign. A lot of these starters aren't used to playing in the second half, and here we are almost in the fourth quarter.
16: Coming off a 62-26 win a week ago. They're in the ball game now, up by 10. Kaminsky back to pass. Got time, got a man. Corey Ty caught 49-50 at the 40, 35, and a stiff arm tackled forward to the 25-yard line. That is a big one for North Dakota. 45 yards from Jerry Kaminsky to Corey Ty, and North Dakota's going to move the chains now into Viking territory. 9 seconds to play in the third quarter. Kaminsky looks like he wants to get another playoff, and now they're going to let the clock go down to zero. Now that's going to make you feel good heading into the fourth quarter. Come on back. Three quarters in the books tonight from the Pacific Northwest. After three quarters of play, it's North Dakota 26, Portland State 16. This is Fighting Hawks football on the UND Fighting Hawks Radio Network.
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9: Quick look at the NODAC insurance scoreboard in Colorado Springs. NDSU starting to run away from Air Force. 35-13 the score. Bison in the lead late in the third quarter. Montana State looking good against Nevada at the half. It's 17-0 Montana State over Nevada. That's been a quick look at the NODAC insurance scoreboard. Let's get back to Hillsboro, Oregon, which isn't far from Portland, Oregon. Same as North Dakota, where Hillsboro isn't far from Portland. Back to you, Jack.
16: Look at that. B Rivers, BLR, doing some geography. Yeah, I mean, we flew 3.5 hours to be by Hillsboro. We love Hillsboro.
17: And you and I drove through Hillsboro.
16: We did drive through Hillsboro. Through three quarters, North Dakota with a total of 422 yards of offense through three quarters of play. Portland State 275. DeLon Thompson for Portland State has rushed for 58. He's averaging 4.8 yards a carry. Chuck Langama's rush for 60. He's averaging 15 yards per carry. Jerry Kaminsky, 18 of 26, an interception, 257 yards and two touchdowns. He's been sacked one time. Gabe Downing for Portland State, 19 of 30, 184 yards, two touchdowns. He's been sacked one time. Corey Tide just had that big gain right there, 43 yards. Tide, three receptions, 66 yards. Cameron Weir, 3 for 59. Dang Dang, 3 for 49. So good balance didn't even bring up the tight ends there. You know, this game has featured a special team score, a defensive score, a myriad of tight ends that have been impact players here. We mentioned the turnover on Kaminsky, the interception. UND has also turned the ball over on downs. I mean, we have had a little bit of everything.
17: It was a little choppy there in the third quarter. But, yeah, I mean, you talked about the, you know, just the vast amount of people touching the ball. I mean, 10 receivers with touches today. You know, three, four guys on the rushing chart with considerable amount of gain. Doesn't really speak to the whole game, that third quarter. And it was kind of a momentum swing, I think, for UND to get that last play to Corey Tye.
16: Leading 26-16, and that big play showed his first down and 10 after the 43-yard catch by Corey Tye. First down and 10 for the Portland State 25 as we begin the fourth quarter. A play action pass, and it's dumped to Weir, but there just is no room. And now, little extra taunting there by that defender, Lano Solomon, the safety. It's never developed. There was some blocking out there, but too many, couple of white jerseys got tangled up. Not a bad design. They just couldn't develop it. Second down and 11. It'll be a loss of one. Dang Dang split wide to left. It's maybe a Sam Strandell area. Will North Dakota keep it on the ground? Here's a play. No, Hibbert. Lawson got a free. Got freedom. Penn. Five. Touchdown. Man Lawson. Holy cow. And burst through it into the end zone. Touchdown, UND, 32-16, North Dakota.
10: Let's go.
16: Yikes.
17: Game of inches, game of momentum. Looked like all the momentum was going to Portland State for a little bit, and you saw it on the sidelines. Things shifted a little bit, and stack a couple good plays on top of each other.
16: And as Lopman sends to kick it in, Paul, you know what Jerry Kaminsky does well? He sells some things, doesn't he, on that play action that time. I mean,
18: I'm telling you, that's an art, isn't it?
16: Isn't it? The extra point is good. It looked like that was going to be a play action, and I think I saw half of this side of Portland State just kind of stand up a little bit and go into some sort of coverage.
17: Caught me off guard up here. I mean, I think he fooled a considerable amount of people in the stands as well.
16: Yeah, next thing you knew, Matt Lawson was running to Drayton. Extra point is good. 14-20 to play in the fourth quarter. UND back on the board. It's North Dakota 33, Portland State 16. This is Fighting Hawks football, the UND Fighting Hawks Radio Network.

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1: Is exciting. A plumbing emergency? Not so much. When you're in need of a plumber, make the right decision. Call Precision. That scoring drive for the University of North Dakota. Five plays, 80 yards. That's a nice drive. Took 2:13 off the clock. The big connect in that drive was the pass play to Corey Ty for 43 yards before the third quarter came to an end. And then Matt Lawson, that's a 26-yard touchdown run. Guys, when you look at the stable of running backs for North Dakota, Paul and Noah, and Paul, maybe you jump first. How would you describe the stable of running backs for North Dakota, Paul?
2: Well, I mean, obviously that's Lawson's kind of best game breaker so far this season, and the ability to kind of really expose a crease there.
1: Sure.
2: Chuck is, I think, the one that can really light it up for numerous chunks. You know, Colton Brunell, I think, like I say, I mean, he's the best one cutter. You know, he just knows right. that's what he's got, and then he'll lean into you. Broderick's emerging with his physicality, but I just think they all can fill a need, and at times this year they'll all be called upon. I just think that it's nice to have that ability to go to your back pocket, whoever's got a hot hand, whoever you're rolling with, and just kind of feed it to them.
1: Really well put. Loftman, the ensuing kickoff, will be taken at the 9-yard line and running up the right hash. Newman, and he's tackled hard there at about the 29-yard line. So about a 20-yard return. Eric Pate on the stop at special teams. Noah, same thing to you when you look at the backs, because you're going to need fresh legs and different styles as well.
3: Yeah, for sure. And these, you know, these two look pretty similar when they have the ball. They're hard runners. They can make cuts really fast, and they just see the field really well, right? I mean, we've had big holes today, and you know, you could drive a truck through some of them, right? But they just make the right decision.
1: Behind that line, and to have that bevy of backs, so key. Now can the defense maybe put a close on this baby here? Low snap taken. Downing's in trouble. Backing up. That's not a hold. Rolling out to his right. He's going to throw it away. Nate Applegate, the linebacker, was on that far side. Then Vig was coming, I think, on this near side of the rush. And I said, I mean, I'm not an official. But I saw Nate kind of pulled in there from the near side. The officials, I think, have done a fantastic job. Yeah. I mean, they've really let these guys play today, which is what you want. Second down and 10. Applegate's a player, too. Thank you. Out of the gun, empty backfield. Downing likes to get rid of it. Cocks his arm, going deep downfield. There's some tugging and a catch. Interference. Pass is incomplete, and Wiltshire got caught. Had to grab it. Zooey Shelton is liquid slippery.
3: Yeah, he's quick, and there was no doubt about that. I think there were three flags on the field. You know, the ball was a little bit inside. Put Wiltshire in a tough position. I mean, he was in a good spot. He was looking back. It's just when that receiver tries to go inside, you're kind of forced to make contact. So, tough play. One of those things where the receiver is taught to go for the ball, and 98% of the time you get the flag.
1: So, pass interference. North Dakota's had a couple of those in this game tonight. Where's Portland State? Now down by that score of 32-16. Correction, 33-16. They're going to be throwing it in the air. They go down the far side again. There's contact there. No call this time. Good coverage for North Dakota. If you're a defensive back, or, you know, if you're a corner or a safety or a free, when you know the other team is going to throw, Noah, that's what you live for, right? It's a chance to make plays.
3: Yep. It's one of those positions where the ball doesn't always come to you, but when it does, like, that's your opportunity to really make a name for yourself.
1: Second down and 10. Downing with protection. That's big old DeLon Thompson. This kid's an impressive performer in the backfield. Not very tall, about 5'9", 200 pounds. They give it to Thompson. Thompson trying to bust out, but he's wearing a Fighting Hawk. He's wearing four Fighting Hawks, to be exact. Just got stood up at the point of contact, and boy, that's how you stuff in. That's big old Kylan Macklin, I believe, the defensive tackle.
3: No room to run there, just immediately swallowed up.
1: Third down at 11.

0: for Portland State. 13:32 remaining, fourth quarter. 33-16. Tony Dorsett, Joe Montana. Okay, those are just two numbers. 33-16. Third down and 11. Back to passes. Downing. Downing's got time. Good ball. He goes up and it's knocked away by Nolan. Boy, that pass was in a good spot for the receiver to go up and get it. That's LaBelle. And once again, Grant Nolan knocks it away.
1: Once again, just being sticky, right? I mean, it, sort of like wearing a backpack is the other thing they say. He's just on your back, and his arm comes around and knocks that down. We've seen that a few times tonight.
0: Love to see it. A little punting situation, 13-19, remaining in the fourth quarter. UND trying to put this team away. And Portland State to punt it. It's Emiliano Rodriguez. We've seen his leg tonight. He sends another spiral to the far side. They'll back off, and it takes another Portland State bounce. And did that just go to bounce inside the pylon? Oh, my goodness, at the one-yard line. At the one-yard line, the ball goes out of bounds. How about that? Man, the special teams. There's a timeout on the field in North Dakota. Has got a long way to hoe when we come back. 13-10 remaining in the game. It's UND 33, Portland State 16. It's Fighting Hawks football, the UND Fighting Hawks Radio Network.
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0: 57-yard punt for Emiliano Rodriguez. Paul, you were near that one over there. We've seen special teams impacts, and we've seen what Luke Silvernail was able to do. If not for his big punt in the first half, that led to the North Dakota safety on Portland State. And now, Paul, we just saw Portland State almost return the favor here.
6: Well, I'll be curious to see how Danny Freund dials things from this, you know, portion of the field. I just look at it from a North Dakota standpoint of, at the very least, you know, just continue to move the ball in a little chunks if you can to get a first down. I mean, that's the first thing. Make that operative. And then, you know, wherever this drive goes, if it's a couple of first downs, maybe that's a win. I mean, you just keep your goals kind of small at the start and see where it takes you. But, you know, just make sure you get the center exchange to the quarterback. That's the most important thing.
0: Yeah, no question about that. But Noah, to the punters today, I mean, you look what Rodriguez is doing. You know, that's just consistency. And Silvernail's only punted twice. But, you know, we're seeing a couple of good legs out here today.
1: A couple of really good legs. And, I mean, it's the third phase of football, yeah. Right? I mean, it's a game-changing phase, too. Seeing a kick return take back. And, you know, they can directly or indirectly add to points.
0: Rodriguez has stuck three inside the 20. But North Dakota's got to advance the ball. They're at their own one-yard line. So Kaminsky in the end zone, slings the ball out, far side, and foot down, dang, dang, and around the 7-yard line. Now, when in doubt, go to your possession body out there on the outside with a hand.
6: That was great footwork. It was right in front of me, Jack. I mean, he was a ballet dancer on a tightrope there.
0: Lynn Swan, I think, took ballet.
6: Yes, he did.
0: Thank you. It's a gain of 5, second down and 5. A little breathing room allows North Dakota to run the football. Now can Langkamp get outside? He does, and Kaminsky blocking for him at the 20. He's outside the 26-yard line. There's a 19-yard run for Chuck Langkamp. He's just all-purpose Chuck.
1: And just awesome to see Jerry on the edge with the lead block. I mean, that's your captain. That's your leader. That's just really cool to see.
0: Yeah, when you look in front of you and the guy is wearing number one that's in front of you blocking, not 70-something or... We saw Strandell do that as well, Blackwell. Eric Schmidt talked about that today on the pregame show. Shotgun snap, Kaminsky rolling out, going for all the marbles downfield. He's got Ty. Catch 30, 20, 10, touchdown, North Dakota. 74 yards, Jerry Kaminsky to Corey Ty. 39-16, North Dakota. Holy cow, they hit a big one. My goodness.
6: Danny Freund just came over to me before they snapped the ball. He said, bomb. That's what he just said to me.
0: Love
6: I love that the offensive coordinator is standing on the sideline, yeah, and I get to wander down here. That's so awesome.
0: That is good. Great route and a perfect ball from Jerry Kaminsky. That's a fun one. Point after, Loughman, it's up, and this ball is good. We'll come back, get Noah's thoughts on that one. That was a monster. That's what we call knocking one out of the park. 12:04 remaining in the game. It's North Dakota 40, Portland State 16. You can hear the guys still jacked up on the sidelines. 40-16 North Dakota. This is Fighting Hawks football, the UND Fighting Hawks radio network.
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0: 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Three plays, 99 yards, a 74-yard touchdown completion from Jerry Kaminsky to Corey Ty. And Ty is beginning to be a touchdown maker, his fourth of the season. Noah, what did you see on that particular play?
1: It was a combination of a bunch of things coming together. It was the scheme. It was the draw of the play. You saw on the far side of the field those receivers running shorter routes, kind of some crossing routes to bring up the other corners and safeties. And then, you know, Corey Ty was, you know, the closest player to us for UND, and he caught the ball at the furthest point on the field that we can see, right? And so just got kind of lost in translation there. And, you know, as great of a scheme as it was, even better ball.
0: Four catches, 140 yards today for Ty. And for Jerry, well, those numbers, 21 of 29, now 336 yards in the air, three touchdowns, 11 touchdowns on the season for Jerry Kaminsky. 546 yards of offense for North Dakota, but remember, they started the drive at the one. And Paul, to your point about the difference, and we've seen good punters. You know, one team started the drive at the two, and it resulted in a safety. The other team started the ball at the one, and it resulted
6: right?
0: in a... It does, I mean, that pretty much puts it into perspective right there. Ensuing kickoff is returnable, and it will be taken from inside the five around the three-yard line, and special teams make it tackles down. I think what would make the night complete, because Portland State has really shown up. I mean, this team's got some fight, but would be for if there's something on the docket left for North Dakota, keep playing football, maybe you can even up that turnover margin as well. That would be one more thing to fly home with in your back pocket.
1: That's something to think about. You can't tell me that those guys on defense aren't thinking about that. I mean, I've been watching, you know, the tackles, and there's a lot of punches coming in for that ball. They really want it.
0: And Downing, now this guy can sling it too, and he's got the receivers to do so. First and 10 for Portland State for their own 19-yard line. Downing hit as he throws, the pass complete in the near side, and Beeman running out of bounds. Yeah, there's some hunger right there in that backfield. I think that might have been Eric Pay off the edge that got in that backfield.
1: Yeah, he stormed back in there, and he gave a not-so-friendly shove to the quarterback there to kind of put some pressure on and finish that play out.
0: I love the fact that Pay just getting good reps. Paul has talked about him on a weekly basis for good reason. That's a big body, too. Thornton on this side, Pay on the far side. Here's a snap. They'll stay on the ground. DeLon and tackled. Good ankle tackle and pursuing through the tackle for North Dakota. Bowl, and Bowl has had a good game defensively for North Dakota. Not before that kid, though, picks up about 6 yards. He's tough to bring down.
6: Well, I'll just say this. This is a great team to challenge your defense because there's so much skill on the field that they really make you be sure tacklers. And North Dakota's had some hard lessons tonight at times. So this is a good situation for North Dakota.
0: Third down and 4 for Portland State. They bring Beeman in motion to the near side. Downing, look out, he's got Thornton on him, and he's got it down. Forced fumble, North Dakota has it. Thornton is sacked. North Dakota falls on a turnover. Portland State, just what North Dakota needed. Caden Figg comes up with a football. The two edge guys forcing the turnover. Just what we asked for there.
1: Just what we talked about, right on cue.
0: Boy, Thornton came in, Paul, and just basically laid him out, and then Vig just like a dog on a piece of steak just sniffed that ball out and said, I'll take it. Thank you.
6: I was wondering if you guys saw, because did they play a game? Did they bring him around? Because I was trying to see if he did, or because I don't know if he came from directly from the straight, edge.
0: Maybe stunned him around?
6: That's what I was thinking. Yeah. They played a game up front.
0: So Javance Tupuata Johnson now in at quarterback for North Dakota. Got a receiver in motion. Tupuata Johnson got a handoff. This is trying to bounce outside, and Langkama got. Oh, no, he took a knee in the ear. Inadvertently, but, you know, we're not going to hurt Chuck. He's just going to bounce back up.
6: How'd that ever go for Mad Dog Vachon back in the wrestling days, basically?
0: It was Mad Dog. Tremendous. AWA? I'm not sure. Was that close?
6: I think so.
0: Everybody older than 49 or 52 just went, and Noah's going, what did he say about his dog? 10-18 remaining in the fourth quarter. And we get a timeout, or at least a stop of the action on the field. 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Get some of those scores Brian Rivers been bringing to us today. In the Missouri Valley Football Conference, South Dakota, defeating Eastern Washington 41-23. Youngstown State earlier today. All over Duquesne, 70-13. Northern Iowa, 56-14. Winners over Drake. Illinois State picks off Northern Illinois, 28-24. Indiana State defeating Eastern Illinois, 42-35. So Javance Tupuata Johnson in there at quarterback on second down and 6 from the Portland State 10-yard line. Javance is going to roll it. Nope, he's going to keep it. He's going to cut inside. 5-4-3-2-1. Touchdown, North Dakota. Javance Tupuata Johnson. Tack on 6 more for Flagship Hughes. Boy, Javance and those big, long limbs running straight up. He looks like a phone booth with arms and legs and strength, and he just rolled into the end zone.
6: Well, he faked a shovel pass on the rub by Weir coming back in motion and then ran in through the middle there. It was just really well-designed play and just a great job by Javance to see the end zone.
0: Kent Loftman to put the point after through. It is up, and there's part of the student body of Portland without their shirts up. It is good. They're going to go get that football. 47-16. We'll keep it here with 10:01 remaining. Another Precision Plumbing scoring drive. This was points off turnovers. The forced fumble by Thornton, recovered by Caden Vig. And 2 plays later, Javance Tupuata Johnson scores from 14 yards out. And it's 47-16. Noah, what have you seen after the third quarter? A couple of failed, drives. One that ended in an interception. Another turnover on downs. What have you seen here since then, Noah?
1: I've seen a team with heart. Yeah. Right. I think the first couple games got a little lackadaisical in the second half, and I'm sure Coach Schmidt challenged them. Right. Challenged them to finish it out. Challenged them to, really put a team away, to be that team, at the end of the year and maybe against tougher opponents, that, this is a good learning experience and just kind of finishing the deal.
0: This was 26-16 not long ago, boys.
1: Yeah.
0: If you think about that. It was 26-16 where Portland State's bench was, and they should have been. They were jacked up. They had, and then just snatched that away to North Dakota, to your point. Schmitty probably said, boys, get out there. We need to put our foot down here and make some plays.
1: Fast, too. Like you said, that score was less than 5 minutes ago,
0: right,
1: in gameplay.
0: 10-01 remaining. North Dakota on the road next week as well. Then the following week, next week from Memorial Stadium in Lincoln, Nebraska. That start time at 6:15 Central Time. Our pregame show at 5:15. Paul, is that the first time we started on a quarter hour in our broadcast?
6: Yeah, so I guess an extended tailgate show, I guess. So
0: so we're going 5.
6: Yep.
0: I like that. That's more time to talk North Dakota football. 47-16, low snap. Downing running away, throws it, got a man beaming downfield. That kid is having a nice evening here in Hillsboro, Oregon. I can tell you this much, Noah, that's a default target to him almost every time.
1: Oh, yeah, he's having a really big game, right? Looks like 8 catches, 48 yards, and a touchdown, and just a trusted guy there for Downing.
0: So it is 2nd down and 4, gain of 6, 9:35 remaining in the fourth quarter. North Dakota in command right now. And Downing takes a snap, two-step drop, finds a guy, knocked away. Good defensive play, pass intended for Terrence Lavelle. And they're getting his chops in there with Avery Scott. Third down and 4 for Portland State. 9:24. They've got Oregon next week.
6: Oh, boy.
0: Gee. Oof. Those are going to be some mad ducks.
6: That's Scrooge, not what? Necessarily Huey, Louie, Dewey.
0: Yeah. Some angry ducks who fell today. 3rd down and 3 for Portland State. Defense certainly a lot to get. They stay on the ground. There's a nice strong run. Boy, they hit a big gap and a big tackle downfield. But when your boy getting your tackle is Marquise Edmond in the safety spot, that's a nice hit for Portland State. Portland State, just a win a year ago. Chris Fisk, you heard of the pregame show, says, look, we inherited a program. We've got a lot of work to do. And then I asked him, I said, where's the line between the patience and then just getting better? He says, we've crossed that a while ago. Stay on the ground here. Hesitation, good soft run. Niall Raby, the running back. Yeah, they don't have to, it's collegiate football. This is, you don't have time to wait, no. I mean, you need to, that line's crossed in the spring. It's time to lace them up.
1: You said it on the pregame show, too. The games don't wait for you. They're going to happen whether you're ready or not. And, they're all good opportunities. Every weekend is.
0: 2nd down and 4 for Portland State. Downing back to pass. Cox is on board as he throw a pretty ball. It is incomplete. But this kid's got a fastball on him. That is incomplete, but
6: I think they probably solved their quarterback. No matter,
0: I agree.
6: I just he makes a lot of good decisions. He doesn't seem to get rattled. I know the last sequence, last possession, didn't end the way he wanted, but that's not his fault. He's played a good game tonight.
0: What is 3rd down for Portland State for PSU? 3rd down. They're in North Dakota territory. The UND 48-yard line. Big tight end in motion. They stay on the ground. Shifty. No, they're going to keep it. Downing is. And then he kind of burrows his body, but his knee may have come down to the 45. In fact, that's where they're going to put it down. So he's going to be short of the line to gain by a yard. So 4th down and inches. 7:59 remaining in the fourth quarter. 47-16, North Dakota has the lead. 4th down and 1 for Portland State. Now they've shown the effectiveness of running the football, not except deep in their own, near their end zone. They put Beeman in motion. That's an extra blocker. Go right behind him, and that's a first down running more. Raby hitting that hole hard. They needed one. They got 10. Or close to it. Niall Raby is the compliment back to DeLon Thompson.
1: They got some good backs. I mean, these guys run hard, and they're, you know, stocky, and they're big, and they're not, you know, kind of like UND's back, right? The combination there, they're not easy to bring down.
0: Well, it's first down and 10 for Portland State. Newman in motion, and they're going to throw to him in the flat. He's got it. Need a tackle, and coming up, that's an open field tackle for North Dakota. Grant Tyluki, the nickel coming up.
1: Looks like he just kind of grabbed his leg. You know, the ball carrier tried to make kind of a jump cut inside, and he kind of just got his left hand, you know, arm on his leg. And if you don't have control of your legs in the air, you're probably not going anywhere.
0: Love to see that. 10 more pounds of food. Thank you, J.R. Simplot. They help stamp out hunger. One tackle at a time. So to second down, and Downing got heat from his backside, cocks his arm. He's got a man wide open, busted coverage, touchdown, Portland State. Boy, nobody was back there. Kamori, or I should say Darius Bailey, in the end zone, and there just wasn't a soul around him.
1: That was one of those catches for the receiver. It was more like a punt return.
0: Right, because I'm going to throw it up.
1: Just don't fall over. Don't trip.
0: That's what we did with my brother in the yard on a Nerf ball. Just going back to the neighbor's yard. I'm just going to chuck it up. So the Vikings do knock it through. Joshua Hossman-Less. And the kick is up. Looked like he almost took that one, too. But that one got inside the upright. So Portland State puts a little answer out there. Bailey free in the end zone. A 39-yard touchdown pass from Gabe Downing, who has thrown for 233 yards and three scores. Nine plays, 75 yards that drive. And Portland State trailing now by 24, 47 to 23. And we've seen some of this a little bit here in the first 3 weeks. And the MO has been off to a big start, have a two or three score lead. Second half kind of is what it is. You know, you put up 42, let 21 in week one, put up 62, let 26 in week two. Today was obviously a little tighter at half. Looked like it was in the third quarter, got to within 10, then spaced out tonight, you know, the big lead, and now a little bit on the board. So the twos and threes, this is it's time to get reps, Noah.
1: Yeah,
0: right?
1: For sure. And it's, you'd like to finish the game hot, right? But yeah, you don't have your kind of first stringers in there, so you got to kind of take that into account as well. But looking forward to seeing those guys build on that.
0: Well, Langama's going to get another shot here. He's going to return this kick from his own three. He's already returned 199 today. He's at the 20, 25, cuts outside 30, and tackled from behind. Otherwise, he was off to the races. Now, Chuck, get away from him. Chuck chatting a little bit with the boy that brought him down, Isaac Redford in special teams. And Chuck's been knocked around a little bit today, so I'll grant him, Paul and Noah, a little bit of that. And thank goodness for his teammate. I forgot who came over and said, Chuck, get out of here. Let's go.
1: Yeah, not worth it. Just turn back. I mean, you already took one to the house, but yeah.
0: Hey, let Paul and me in on this and our listeners. How much chatter? I know you can't probably use some of the words, Noah, but
1: there's a lot.
0: Thank you. Inside handoff. North Dakota's going to get some of their backs and reps here because we'll see Brunell. That was Colton right there.
6: Noah, were you a good trash talker on the field?
1: Oh, man. Definitely not.
6: Okay.
0: Were you articulate?
1: I don't think a Jamestown, North Dakota guy is screams good trash talker, so I kind of just kept my mouth shut.
0: There you go. Second, maybe that Sam Houston game that he had the big touchdown, maybe that would have been a little – it was too hot that game to chat. So second down and another bolting run by North Dakota. This is how you get shot out of a cannon. And Colton Brunell, Paul talked about the different backs and Brunell. And there are some similarities, as you said, Noah, with all these guys. I remember when North Dakota had like a Johannesson and a John Santiago, and you got the Manitoba. There were some distinguished differences. These guys all possess that same kind of bowling ball, bullet-type mentality. Burnell in backfield. Javans Tupuwanta Johnson has also rushed for a touchdown today. First down and 10, North Dakota. They're on 45-yard line. Keep it on the floor. Give it to Burnell. And he trips out to midfield to the 50.
6: Well, and here's the thing. Defenses at this time of the game, you're tired. I mean, you're tired of tackling. And then you've got a fresh Brunell and Javans coming out running the ball at you. I mean, that's going to be very difficult for a lot of teams in FCS football.
0: You feel those a little more in the fourth maybe than you did in the first. Stations will get you an ID check here in a second. Second down and 5 for North Dakota, leading 47-23 in the fourth quarter. North Dakota keep it on the ground. Nice sidestep run. And again, Brunell, he's literally stepping on defenders' hips as he gets first down. So let's pause now. 10 seconds. Station identification, 10 for ID. 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
0: C. Palia, executive producer of North Dakota Fighting Hawks football. Brian Rivers, our flagship studio. Jack Michaels, Noah Wanzik, Paul Ralston. Mike Berg, our whole crew. Receiver in motion. This is a direct snap to Javance. And Javance just eluding defenders. Don't arm tackle Javance Tupuwanta Johnson. His legs feel good, and he's running with authority.
1: Yeah, all these guys are you know, playing for pride, right? And, you know, a lot of these running backs are playing for carries, you know, and this is, they're running hard. They're trying to prove themselves and look good on tape and really trying to make a name for themselves.
0: You know, I see Vachiri Hakim in there. I've called a lot of high school games with him, his sisters. So he split right to left, Hakim. And out of the backfield, and the give is to Griffin Broderick, and Broderick. A big run, 20, inside 15 to the 10. Again, it's that bevy and stable of backs, whether it's 21, 31, 4, 6, they just won't go down.
6: Oh, my. I mean, that was such a patient run. That was just so good to wait in the hole before it opened, and then he just came through like a freight train.
0: The Magic City, and I said I can't call him the Magic City Kitty. The connotation's too soft. He's like the Magic City Bulldog. But then that would be Grant County. First down, right? First down and 10. The handoff again to Broderick. Broderick's got, no. Javance kept it. Well, maybe should have given that to Broderick. Yeah. It was a bad thought, except that the Portland State saw that and saw Javance keep it. We're closing in the two-minute timeout. Well, North Dakota, can they put another one in? If they put up two more points, I believe Ryan Powell informed me, who's Mr. Information. It'll be the first time in a career they've scored 49 and more in the first three games of a season. So the two-minute timeout is upon us. We'll take it. And a timeout of the field. 2 minutes to go in this game. North Dakota near the doorstep when we return. It's North Dakota 47, Portland State 23. 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The UND Fighting Hawks Radio Network.
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0: Outside of Portland, as the Fighting Hawks looking to go, they'll go to 3-0. Leading 47-23 next week, taking on the Nebraska Cornhuskers. Be sure to Also, stick around for a post-game report coming up. We'll hear from Eric Schmidt. Brian Rivers will take you around college football, our post-game show of the game rewind. And we'll be choosing those players of the game, the drive of the game, and the hardest worker and all that. Someone's doing some work because North Dakota's put up 615 yards of offense here tonight. 2 minutes to play in the fourth quarter. And I don't, you know, not a question of etiquette here. You know, it's a 24-point game, technically three scores, and not going to happen here. So it's business as usual here, Noah, right? You hand the ball and make your plays. You know, it's that fine line, I guess. But
1: yeah, and this is Division I football, right? There's no limit there. It's in some regards, obviously you're going to want to run the ball. You're going to want to churn the clock, but you're also still trying to score. You're trying to make those wins look good, like we talked about earlier with the committee in the playoffs.
0: Our Griffin Broderick is in the backfield for North Dakota. We saw him get in the end zone this year already. Javance Tupuwatsa Johnson with the trips on the near side now in motion is Trey Koontz. He's got a touchdown reception today. They give it to Broderick, and Broderick is stopped near the line of scrimmage. Of course, Portland State, they're going to play to stop the run here. They know UND's probably not going to throw some wild routes at him. Who knows? 1:44 to play, so third down. Might be an opportunity, too, if you don't get the first down here. You got another opportunity to get the field goal kicker in there. And
1: get a little confidence going, see a couple go through.
0: Split wide to the near side. Jimmy Maxson the third. Third down and 10. Broderick on the right hip of Javance Tupuwatsa Johnson. Third down and 10. Did he get inside that 5-yard line? Javance calling for it. Hand it off. Griffin Broderick trying to bounce it outside. Stiff arm. Oh! Ankle tackled inside the 10 and around the 9-yard line. Boy, if he'd had one more bounce out instead, credit to Mari Washington, the corner, getting a wrap around the ankles, and now we've got an injured Portland State Viking. Boy, that is not fun. There's 61 seconds to play in a game where UND's up by 24. Again, every play, there's that chance that something can get hurt. Paul, going back to the beginning of this game, we saw Hunter Kallstrom, the tight end, make a catch and then go down. And I think I heard you say, Paul, in the first half he had his arm in a sling. Is that correct, Paul?
6: Yes, Hunter Kallstrom, after that catch deep in Portland State territory, they took him off to the side and removed his helmet. Then they took his pads off shortly thereafter. And, yes, his left side is immobilized. So more to be looked at here when we get back to Grand Forks.
0: That the tight ends were whether it's what the defense was giving Jerry Kaminsky and offensive coordinator Danny Freund, which probably is a big part of it, Noah. Right. You know, that was those were easy go-tos. And the tight ends, you know, Kallstrom right on through, Koontz, certainly Mason South. We've seen the use of the tight end today. Watson Hafer perform well. On fourth down, as we talked about, Kent Laughlin's going to get another chance to try to boot one through it. Put up a 50-burger today here in Hillsboro, Oregon. They have food trucks around this. If you're wondering about this stadium, the stands, the main stands, are just on one side of the stadium. And they've got little canopy, not little, but big canopy set up. A lot of Portland State, you know, fans. And then on the concourse, there's some taco trucks and ice cream trucks and all that. But excuse me, fourth down, I thought I saw Loftman getting some practice leg swings in, but no. Fourth down and 4 for North Dakota on the Portland State 8-yard line. So the offense is on the field, and we're good to go. Griffin Broderick on the left hip of Javance Tupuwatsa Johnson. Handoff is to Broderick. Cuts inside the 5, and he's pushing his body, pushing it towards the goal line. Now it's a big rugby scrum. There are 22 men. Everybody's pushing each other. Dogs and cats living together. And a first down for North Dakota. Got a little ahead of myself right there. There's a lot of bodies right there, Paul. That's right. It's a lot of humanity inside the 3. That's a first down.
1: Yeah.
6: Well, again, if North Dakota scored 49 points or more in a game, it would have been the highest point totals for three games in North Dakota history.
0: And it won't happen because the clock just wound out to zero. And it looked like Griffin Broderick knew it. Like, I got to get in. The game will end on that play, and an impressive performance today for the University of North Dakota. Final seconds ticking away, and this one is done. North Dakota will go to 3-0 with a 47-23 win over Portland State on the road. From Hillsboro, Oregon today, 43-27, your final score. North Dakota wins it. They ran a play, so going back to that etiquette, you know, yeah, they could have put three more on the board, but they said, you know, we'll just run a play here. If we get the first down, great. If we get the touchdown, great. If you stop us, good for you.
1: Run the clock out, game over.
0: Run the clock out, game over. Now, the players meeting in midfield. Portland State at one time brought this to a 26-16 game. And it certainly made North Dakota check themselves and say, look, fellas, we need to – let's get this thing. Let's put this back deep into our favor and another win. There are no bad wins, by the way. That's what you play. I think it was Herman Edwards. You play to win the game. And North Dakota wins it today. Paul Ralston standing by. He'll chat with Eric Schmidt in just a moment. But an impressive performance. 627 yards of offense in today's game for North Dakota. Kaminsky threw for 336 and three scores. Utilized a number of weapons. Portland State will head to their locker room and get sent for their trip to Eugene, North Dakota. We'll huddle in prayer around their 25-yard line, and then they'll disperse. Eric Schmidt now joining that huddle. And North Dakota will get sent. They have 24 hours to kind of accept this one, be proud of themselves for getting a road win. And then it'll be back to work next week as they prepare for a Big Ten opponent in the Cornhuskers of Nebraska. 47-23 at your final. The crowd now, the North Dakota team, will look at the stands. And if you can't tell, there are some North Dakota fans cheering, Paul, up here in the rafters. We'll go down to you, Paul Ralston.
6: Well, actually, I'm trying to see if we're going to get Coach here. Yeah, we are. Okay. I'll tell you what. Coach, I look up that third quarter. He had, you know, some series that get inside kind of that 30-yard area. And all of a sudden the score is 26-16. And, you know, you're looking to kind of regain that momentum.
11: Yeah, I thought two really big plays in the game. You know, they punt it down. We have it at the one-yard line. Really good throw to Jerry to get it out to Dang. Dang doing a great job of being able to get a foot in the ground or get a foot down. We run the ball, and then we hit the big one to Corey Ty. And I think the whole momentum came to our sideline. Not great in the third quarter, but really good in the fourth. You know, I thought that's where we did a way better job of, you know, just executing, guys on the same page, playing offense and defense as far as complimentary football. Like, that was a good fourth quarter.
6: Your opponent stressed you a little bit. I mean, I thought their quarterback was good, and I just thought that they stressed you and you needed that.
11: Yeah, I mean, they had the number six team in the country here, and we're up 21-0 at halftime and had a chance to win it, you know what I mean, at the end of the game. So let's not think that all these other schools don't, you know what I mean, play good football. I got a lot of respect for Coach Fisk and what he does. And, you know, those guys got a lot of fight in them. You can tell there's a lot of pride. And, you know, he's doing a great job with his program.
6: Just defensively, lastly here, I just thought, by and large, you guys tackled better as the game wore on.
11: Yeah, I don't know. Early on, I felt like we did not. A lot of times that's emotionally not being ready to go. I think, you know, we just got to do a better job of, you know, near shoulder leverage has to give way to in front at some point, and we got to get our body on their body and get guys on the ground. And they have some talent. You know, their tight end's a talented kid. You know, their 3 and 6 are good players. You know, I think 3 had 150 yards last week against San Diego State, so they can play. You know, like I said, we got to continue to do a better job. Like, a lot of areas we got to take care of the football. We got to kick it better, you know, to start the game. To clank one off the upright again was disappointing, but good response, you know, after that to be able to make all of our kicks after that. Big special teams play, two of them really. I think, you know, Cam's punt return was big, and then Chuck's kickoff return was obviously huge too as well.
6: Appreciate the time.
11: Yep, thank you.
6: All right, there's head coach Eric Schmidt. He's going to visit with television as well, so we appreciate his responses. But hey, you know what? 3-0, that's all you can be here at this stage of the season, and North Dakota's done its job, and they'll take that with the win here tonight in Portland. Back up to you guys.
0: Thank you, Paul. No question about it. North Dakota with, you know, they put up 42, they put up 62, and today put up 47 in a lot of numbers today. 627 yards of offense, 68 plays. Each team had 68 plays. There were 136 plays today by the offenses, and a combined 961 yards of offense. Noah, I know we're going to pitch it here, but it feels like it was back to Big Sky football, didn't it, there for a second?
1: Almost 1,000 yards of offense. I mean, that screams Big Sky to me.
0: Brian Rivers standing by. I'll have a scoreboard update. We got game recaps. We'll talk with some players and more. A big win today for North Dakota on the road. They have continued to build that great resume. 47-23 year final. North Dakota wins at our post. Game show is next. 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
0: Well,
19: How about that? UND with a 47-23 win over Portland State. 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Getting that scoreboard, let's run down that Missouri Valley. Lots of games to report on. The Missouri Valley went undefeated. All games are obviously final with it being past midnight and past my bedtime here in the Red River Valley. Northern Iowa beat Drake 56-14. 11th ranked Coyotes. South Dakota knocked off Eastern Washington 41-23. Good game there for the Coyotes. 5th ranked Illinois State traveled upstate to Rockford, beat Northern Illinois 24-21. 2nd ranked South Dakota State won big over New Haven, 57-14 was the final in that one. Indiana State knocked off Eastern Illinois 42-35. They did that on the road. Southern Illinois scored 21 unanswered points to wrap up a home win over Southeast Missouri 34-20. And finally, Murray State has won the football game this year, knocking off Valparaiso 27-18. So it was a strong showing for the Missouri Valley today. No losses. Every team left the field with a victory. Par for the course for the strongest FCS conference in the country, in my opinion, and others. Moving over to the FBS, what a game in Austin, Texas. 4th ranked Texas came from behind, down 20-3 at halftime to top-ranked Ohio State, and they send the home crowd home happy with a 24-23 win. The big shocker happened in Stillwater, Oklahoma. The unranked Cowboys of Oklahoma State knocked off 6th-ranked Oregon 39-31. Interestingly enough, the Portland State team that we just faced will be in Eugene to take on those very same Ducks. Both teams not very happy. We'll be taking on Nebraska next week. The Cornhuskers are 2-0 for clobbering Bowling Green 56-7. All right, NDSU in Colorado Springs. Well, we'll see. There's going to be probably an onside kick coming up here right now. Air Force just scored to make the score 38-32. According to what I'm seeing here, 49 seconds left to go in the game. NDSU with a 6-point lead. And I would imagine Air Force will be going for the onside kick. We'll see what happens. Not a final as of yet. And that is the Nodak Insurance Company scoreboard. And we're going to go back to Jack.
0: Thank you very much, Brian Lee Rivers. Yeah, good stuff there. Nodak Insurance Company, your agents with answers. NodakINS.com on that. Here in Hillsboro, Oregon, North Dakota wins at 47-23, a final. A lot of yards that were put up today, and we'll talk with some of the particulars, look at some of those numbers and more. When we come back on the postgame report, 47-23, your final. North Dakota wins it. You're listening to the postgame show. This is Fighting Hawks football. The UND Fighting Hawks.
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0: Back at Hillsboro Stadium, North Dakota wins it 43-27, and really a lot of good all around Paul Ralston. Ethan Bull was all over the field today. Jerry had a big game. Let's go down to Paul Ralston with some of the guys.
6: All right, thanks so much, Jack. Ethan Bull, pride of Crookston. Let's talk a little bit about grabbing a safety at the end of the first half and that whole sequence there. First of all, the punt to get it inside around the two, and then back them up on, I think, on their first play from scrimmage. You guys were just chomping at the bit to get in there. And tell me how that play developed.
22: Oh, for sure. I mean, you know, great punt by Luke, like always. He's got a boomstick of a leg. And I think there was a couple different plays that happened. I don't know if they got a penalty or a false start or something down there.
6: Yep.
22: So backed him up even further, and then coach, you know, called a pressure, and I'm all for that. So,
6: You know, this was a skillful team. I mean, they put some pressure on your defense to tackle well, and it wasn't always easy for you guys defensively, but maybe that was what you needed to take another step in your development.
22: Oh, for sure. I mean, they have had great playmakers. Their skills were amazing. Tight ends were the best we've seen to date. But yeah, you know, it's great for us and for the whole team, just, you know, putting a whole game together, you know, from the start to the finish.
6: When you talk about just this defense as you wanted to see development here from game to game, what do you think the next iteration, where do you guys have to continue to emphasize to take strides moving forward into the season?
22: For sure, like, I mean, all of us, right? We all make mistakes. I mean, practice is, like Mike said, it's the most challenging that they can make it. So, I mean, development comes from, you know, the starters to the backups to the third string. Like, we all, like, 23 points is too much, right, for a championship defense. So,
6: well, I mean, to tell you what, you got to start somewhere. Now, you know, you got your first road win. This is a three-game road stretch. You could only take one at a time. The next one's down in Big Ten country.
22: Yeah, let's do it. We're super pumped.
6: Awesome. Well, thanks for this. Appreciate the time.
22: Thank you.
6: All right, we're going to bring in – oh, we've got Jerry Kaminsky stepping away with Tanner Robinson right now. So we'll set it back upstairs to you for a moment, and we'll bring in Jerry Kaminsky momentarily.
0: Sounds good, Paul. Just a jump when Jerry's done with the tan man. We look at some of the individual numbers in this game, and it was pretty special when we look at some of the big numbers. And when start, though, with the defense, when Paul mentioned Ethan Bowl. And Ethan Bowl today, 7 total tackles, 5 solo, 1 sack, 2 TFLs. And North Dakota today with 9 tackles for loss. Noah, that's pretty impressive.
1: Yeah, that's definitely something that jumps out on the stat sheet, right? And you look at the game Ethan Bull had, right? I mean, 5 solo tackles, a sack. He's just, and like I talked about in the broadcast, he made some plays where, you know, he missed the tackle, but he missed on the right side. And those are things that, you know, we talk about a championship defense. Those are the mistakes, the ones you want to make.
0: Like holding that edge in. And then of course, so some of those other tackles that were made today was because of Bowles' ability on that. When we look at some of the numbers in today's game for Jerry Kaminsky, who Paul will chat with here in a minute. Jerry today, yeah, the one interception, sure. But 21 of 29, pretty efficient today. Had a 197 rating today, 336 yards. Jerry Dowell with 11 touchdowns under his belt in the first three games. When you're averaging 4 touchdowns a game in your first three, now again, next week's opponent, a little different bird in the Big Ten as we talk about. But I like the fact that tie 4 catches, you know, Weir 4. I mean, it just goes down there, dang, more as well. And guys that he threw to the tight ends, so they were good. Let's go back over to Paul Ralston. Is that Mr. Is he Mr. now, Chuck? Mr. Chuck?
6: Yeah, this is Mr. Chuck right down here. Did we smoke him?
3: Yes, sir, we did. Yes, sir.
6: I'm getting the lingo down now, huh?
3: Yep, you are. That's what I said last week to you, right?
4: That's
3: exactly.
4: Right.
6: So, you know what? I'll tell you what. Obviously, you were just chomping at the bit to break one, and you were able to do that here tonight. That was a big momentum swing for this football team. But that's a whole unit thing when you're able to break one like that, correct?
3: Yes, sir. It's a whole unit, man. Just thank God for giving me the opportunity, man. I wasn't feeling well after the run I had before, but it's the armor of God, man. He put me out there and gave me the strength to do that for sure.
6: You know, you guys offensively got off to a good rhythm early. Second and third quarters didn't come as easy, but you guys were able to kind of put these guys away as the game wore on.
3: You know what? Every team is going to face adversity. No matter what, you just got to bounce back, man. You got to just flush it and move on.
6: Yeah,
3: for sure.
6: Tell me a little bit about just kind of this running game and this group, basically, from offensive line to the running backs. You guys are just continually, like, one after another, really stressing these defenses.
3: Sir, it all starts up front, for sure. It all starts up front. They lead us to there. They lead us through the gaps 100%. We just got to make probably 1 or 2 dudes miss any time, man, but it starts up front for sure.
6: You excited to go into Big Ten country?
3: Yes, sir, man. Let's go eat some corn, baby.
6: All right, thanks for this one, Chuck.
3: Thank you.
6: All right, Chuck Lingama, I don't know if he's got a run over here. We're going to get Jerry in here really quick. Jerry, I was talking, you know, you guys came out of the gate. You're finding tight ends. Like, every tight end that was on the roster that made the trip, I think you found early in the first quarter. Was that a design that you felt like you could really utilize that group, or just the way the game unfolded?
4: Yeah, I mean, I think going into every week, you want to utilize those guys. That room is super deep, and Coach Haug does a great job with those guys. Same with the receiver and running back room. I mean, you want to utilize a lot of guys because you have a lot of guys that can do really good things when they get on the field and get their opportunity. So it's really fun mixing up personnel, is getting new guys out there, and just knowing that whoever we put out there, it's a ton of confidence.
6: You know, one of the things that I thought in this game that was interesting to see how you guys handled it, second and third quarter offensively didn't necessarily go according to plan. I mean, you guys kind of stymied yourself at times and just things weren't flowing basically for a little while there in the middle portion of the game. Obviously, Chuck had a big play and the defense had a good safety. But, you know, finally when you needed a play and you needed a drive, you guys were able to kind of really secure this game.
4: For sure. And we know we got to be better there, finishing drives. I mean, we're moving the ball well. Get into the red zone, we got to finish. Can't leave with no points in the red zone, especially can't turn the ball over. So we're going to be better there. But, I mean, it's a great feeling when that does happen. You come to the sideline and guys are looking you in the eye and are like, all right, let's get back out there and let's go score. And then, like you said, Chuck makes an unbelievable play on special teams. The defense is playing their tail off. And so, I mean, it's a lot of confidence, especially as a quarterback going out there, knowing that when we do struggle or when we do hit a low point, I mean, we're going to be right back up and we have all the confidence in the world.
6: Okay, I'm going to share this with you, Coach Freund. As

0: turnover in the red zone, you get back out, taking shots, moving the ball down the field. Just his confidence never wavers, and that's someone you want to play for.
1: You ready to change it up and head into Big Ten country for give it a go, basically, after three wins?
0: Can't wait. I mean, those are the games you grow up especially watching and wanting to play in. So, it's a great opportunity, and we're going to prepare hard this week, and we're excited for the challenge.
1: Let's go get on the plane.
0: Yes, sir. Thank you.
1: All right, Jerry Kaminsky, really great conversation there with all the guys, and we appreciate their time, and we'll send it back upstairs to you guys.
2: Paul, you're going to have a shirt that just says bomb.
1: Right.
2: Well, be careful. I mean, we're I guess you can't wear that everywhere, but nice job, Paul. Well done. 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We'll come back, take a look at some of those numbers and more as we're in the postgame report. A final today from Hillsboro, Oregon. It was North Dakota 43, Portland State 27. This is Fighting Hawks football, the UND Fighting Hawks radio network.
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2: Jack, Noah, Paul back here in Hillsboro, Oregon, Hillsboro Stadium. We take a look at some of the numbers of this one tonight. For the University of North Dakota, the man you just heard there a moment ago, Jerry Kaminsky. Hello, Jerry. 21 of 29, 336 in the air, three touchdowns, a pick, rating of 197. In the air, Corey Ty, Jerry's roommate, four catches, 140 yards. That big one, that 74-yarder. How about that? But Cameron Weir, four catches, 58 yards. Dang, dang, four catches for 55. Hafer, two for 22. Strandell, two for 17. Chuck Langama had a catch. Mason South had a catch. It also went for a touchdown. Kallstrom had a catch and went down, as Paul mentioned, came back with a sling on the arm there. So we'll keep that updated during the week. That Lawson a catch for five. And then Trey Kuntz had a catch, but it was good for a touchdown. On the ground today, North Dakota rushing. Chuck Langama rushed for 83 yards, 75 for Matt Lawson. Kaminsky for 56 today. Griffin Broderick, 41 yards rushing. Javance Tupuata-Johnson rushed for 18. Colton Purnell for 18. Big numbers right there. Luke Silvernell, two punts for 95 yards. That was 47.5 on that. And, of course, those all-purpose yards jump out. Chuck Langama, 284 all-purpose yards today. Some of the big numbers today for North Dakota. We come back, our driver of the game, player of the game, hardest worker, all that coming away next. 47-23 the final. North Dakota wins it. It's the postgame report, the Fighting Hawks Radio Network.
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5: 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This was striking distance for Portland State. 5 yards, 80 plays, big pass on that one to Corey Ty to kind of shift momentum into the fourth quarter, and then a 26-yard run for Matt Lawson.
4: Yeah, kind of, if there was hope for Portland State, kind of snatched it away on that drive. 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
5: Yeah, this one's tough as well. I mean, there's a lot of guys working really hard, but I think for me, Charles Ngama, big hardest worker type of guy, running through pockets, you know, touching the ball. 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He's getting hit a lot. I mean, he's getting hit a lot on the kick returns, you know, in the backfield and on catches. So that one's going to Charles Ngama.
4: Nearly 290 yards of all-purpose yards, and we don't vote, I guess, on this for the Missouri Valley Conference, but if he's not the special teams guy of the week, I'd be shocked on that. And one final one today, the Beef Commission player of the game. Who knows? Maybe that's the same one. Performance starts to the plate. 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
5: This one's difficult as well, right? 627 yards on offense. You could go down the list and pick many worthy players to have this award. But I think the key to the game, as we talked about earlier, was how we're going to play on defense. And Ethan Bull stepped up. 5 tackles, 5 solo tackles, 2 assists, 1 sack, and you know those missed tackles, mistakes that were made in the right way, really bottled up a lot of plays.
4: I like that. He looked like he was getting fresher as the game got along. That's great energy. So there you go. Those awards we like to hand out in the post-game show. Brian Rivers back. Little game rewind. We'll do that next. 47-23, your final. North Dakota now 3-0 to start the season. The post-game show, and you're listening to Fighting Hawks Football on the UND Fighting Hawks Radio Network.
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11: It is time now for the postgame rewind. I'm Brian Rivers on the Fighting Hawks UND Radio Network. Portland State won the coin toss, and they would defer, so UND would start with the ball with the first chance to score, and score they did. Doesn't take a lot of words. It was a methodical drive leading to finding Mason South in the north end zone from 11 yards out.
12: Receiver in motion. Here's a hand motion. No. Play action pass caught. This is South. He's in. Touchdown, North Dakota. Touchdown, Mason South.
11: The drive was 68 yards. It took 8 plays in 3 minutes. The extra point hit the upright for a 6-0 UND lead with 11:32 on the first quarter clock. Portland State was also methodical as well, but the UND defense stopped them at the 25, forcing a field goal attempt from 41 that was wide left. So UND gets the ball back, and the Charles Chuck Lungama show began with a quick 44-yard run on his first carry. And from there, the Hawks got the ball down to the 1-yard line, where Kaminsky found another tight end. It was Trey Koontz out of Grand Forks with the touchdown and with a 2-point conversion. Kaminsky to Dang Dang. The drive was 8 plays, covering 75 yards. It took 4 minutes and 3 seconds of time. With 4:01 to play in the first quarter, it's 14-0. Portland State would move again down the field, killing the first quarter, moving into the second quarter. But UND would stop them at the 20. And once again, it's another field goal attempt. And the Vikings kicker shanked another one wide left, this one from 37 yards out and wider left. And a zero remains on the home side of the scoreboard. Now it's UND's turn to move the ball down the field. Each team is driving the ball down the field all game long. Kaminsky took a third down shot at the end zone with Corey Ty, but it fell incomplete, which brought in Kenton Loffman into the game for a 38-yard field goal, and it was good for a 17-zip UND lead with 9 minutes and 35 seconds to play in the half. Then it slowed down for just a tick, just a momentary tick, so Jack could catch his breath a little before the action would resume again. Portland State and UND would trade punts. Portland had decent field position to start from, and they made a decenter field position with a big 49-yard pass on the first play. 3 plays later, they found the end zone.
12: Suing kickoff taken at the inside the five, and this inside the five.
11: It would be Tanner Beeman with the 7-yard touchdown cast. The Vikings botched the kick, but they came out smelling like roses in the Rose City because through all the missteps on the extra point, they threw up a prayer for a 2-point conversion. The play was 4 plays and 54 yards, just 2 minutes and 3 seconds of clock spent with 4 minutes and 14 seconds of time on the clock. It's now UND 17, Portland 8. What UND wants now is to get the ball back and on that scoreboard quickly, and they got back on that scoreboard about as quickly as possible. Charles Lungama, he's pretty quick.
12: Ensuing kickoff taken at the inside the five, and this is Lungama. He's got one man to beat. He beat him. He's at the 40. He's at midfield. He might be gone. Lungama might be gone. 30, 20, 15, 10, 5. Touchdown, Chuck Lungama.
11: Chuck Lungama with a 99-yard touchdown return, 99 and 3/4. The extra point is added, and it's now 20-48 UND. The two teams would then trade punts as the second half neared its conclusion. We thought that's how the half was going to end. The UND punt pinned the Vikings back at the 2-yard line. Portland State couldn't down it because they were too close to the goal line, so they ran 2 running plays from a shotgun formation, and that doesn't work if UND gets into the backfield.
12: North Dakota get in there. They hand it off, and they got a safety. North Dakota's got a safety. It's a safety. Chuck in the end zone. North Dakota tack on two more points.
11: Ethan Bull out of Crookston with the tackle in the end zone. The ref puts both hands together over his head, signifying a safety. It's now UND 26, Portland 8, and that's how the first half came to an end. On to the second half. It takes a little while for things to pick back up, but don't worry, they will pick back up. Portland started with the ball and punted. UND removed the ball 28 yards on a pass to Cameron Weir and 23 yards to Dang Dang on their first two plays. Two plays later, Kaminsky would be picked off by Isaac Redford at about the 10-yard line to end UND's first drive, and it was looking, promising the drive until that happened. Portland State would punt on the next possession, and UND would turn the ball over on downs on the next possession. Okay, enough of that stuff. Offenses were not going to be still for long in this game. The Vikings get things started back up. Starting from the 20 with 80 yards to go, they work the downfield 78 yards. It's third down to goal from the 2.
12: Here's a pass play, and caught! Touchdown! Speaking of Newman, Portland State's in the end zone. Now trailing at 26-14.
11: Down by 12, and with the kicking game struggling, Portland would go for 2, and they succeed. It was an impressive drive of 80 yards. It took 11 plays in 5 minutes and 3 seconds of time. With a minute and 38 seconds to play in the third quarter, it's now UND 26, Portland 16. UND knows this game ain't over, so an answer back would be a good idea. The quarter would change from the third to fourth quarter on this drive. Corey Ty would haul in a 43-yard catch and run. But other than that, the story of this drive was number 4, Matt Lawson, out of the backfield, getting the job done. It's 2nd-and-11 from the 26-yard line.
12: There's a play. No, Hibbert. Lawson got a free. Got freedom. Pin. 5. Touchdown, Matt Lawson. Holy cow.
11: Nice run. Matt Lawson broke through the middle and then off to his left in open field. Nice run, wrapping up a 5-yard, 80-yard drive, or 5-play, 80-yard drive, taking up 2 minutes and 13 seconds. With 14 minutes and 20 seconds of play in the game, it's now UND 33, Portland State 14. UND would get the stop on the next Portland State possession, but the punt was Portland State perfect with the ball rolling out of bounds at about the half-foot line. So UND would need to cover 99 yards plus. It started decently as Kaminsky went to the air to find Dang Dang on a quick out for a 7-yard gain for some breathing room. On the next play, Charles Langama broke out a 19-yard run. And then offensive coordinator Danny Freund said, bomb.
12: Shotgun snap. Kaminsky rolling out. Going for all the marbles downfield. He's got Ty. Catch 30, 20, 10. Touchdown, North Dakota. 74 yards. Jerry Kaminsky to Corey Ty.
11: So how many licks does it take to get to the center of a 99-yard Tootsie Pop touchdown? 1, 2, 3, and a 74-yard bite to Corey Ty on the fly. 99-yard drive, 3 plays. It took just 1 minute and 6 seconds with 13:10 to play in the game. It's now UND 40 and Portland State 16. Portland State would get the ball back, but that didn't go well.
12: To the near side, Talley. Look out, he's got Thornton on him, and he's got it down. Forced fumble, North Dakota has it. Thornton is sacked. North Dakota falls on a turnover. Portland State, just what North Dakota needed. Caden Figg comes up with a football.
11: Brody Thornton broke through the line untouched, and Brody downing the Viking quarterback, knocking the duct tape weird-looking numbers right off his jersey along with the ball. Caden Figg recovered the fumble at the 14. It's a real short field for UND. From there, Javance Tupiata Johnson, now in a quarterback, took just 2 plays, and it was a big run from the new quarterback that found pay dirt.
12: Vance is going to roll it. Nope, he's going to keep it. He's going to cut inside. 5, 4, 3, 2, 1. Touchdown, North Dakota. Vance Tupiata Johnson. Tack on 6 more for Flagship U.
11: 10-yard run, 2 plays, 14 yards covered, 47 seconds of time with 10 minutes and 1 second to play in the game. It's now UND 47, Portland 16. Now, UND's now getting some needed reps down on the depth chart, and Portland State would take advantage of a blown coverage, finding Darius Bailey like he was standing in the Grand Central Station all by himself, like he smelled funny and nobody wanted to be around him. It was a 9-play drive covering 75 yards, and with 6 minutes and 29 seconds to go, it's now UND 47, Portland 23. From there, UND would eat the rest of the clock, and with the ball ending on the inch line as time runs out. And that's how it happened. UND flies to Portland, beats the Vikings 47-23. They will go home happy now. They start the season 3-0. They're off to Lincoln, Nebraska to take on the Cornhuskers next Saturday. The guys are going to be excited about that one. It was an explosive game. The yardage was racked up. Almost 1,000 yards gained by both teams. Two-thirds of that from UND. If you like track meets, this one certainly was a track meet from the starting gun. Silvernail only punted twice, I believe. The offense looked real good. That'll do it for me. I'm Brian Rivers. Back to Jack and Noah and Paul and everybody to put a bow on this one.
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4: Talk about it now, Noah, for a second or two. Maybe a statement on 3-0, final non-conference game next week. It is Nebraska. North Dakota, last time they played Nebraska, fairly tight for a while. What does next week's game mean to you, Noah? What is next week's game about to you, Noah?
5: It's a great opportunity, right? It's a really good opportunity to see where they lie. They've played FBS foes the past couple of years really tough, right? Nebraska, Kansas State last year. You know, I think today we saw a team that played more, right? We got the starters in the second half and kind of a good test and a good road win. And so it'll be a good opportunity for them next week at obviously the biggest matchup of the year in terms of difficulty.
4: In a big stadium that's going to seat the entire region. If you've been to Memorial Stadium, and how can you not get jacked up? Whether you're the home team or the visiting team in that one, Memorial Stadium in Lincoln, Nebraska, we sure hope you join us there for that one. It's going to be fun that the chips fall where they may, but North Dakota is going to be walking in next week with a 3-0 mark. Great work tonight. The executive producer of our broadcast, that is Tracy Pallia, working late. Long day for her. Brian Rivers in our studio scoreboard and more. BLR will be with us coming up next week. Our executive athletic director, broadcasting assistant, Paul Ralston's got man of many hats. Paul Ralston, Vice President of Programming. Mr. Dave Andrews, Director of Fighting Hawk Sports Partnerships. Tony Goldenstein. Big thanks to Promotion Assistant Remus Koufax, our Network Affiliate Control, Ted Underhill. Our Chief Engineer is Derek Jackson. Parabolic today, well, Paul Ralston probably had that too. The Network Graphic Coordinator is Rouse Hamry. And Jack Putter, who is working on production as well. Our thanks to Jack. For Noah Wanzik, Paul Ralston, for Mike Berg, I'm Jack Michaels. My thanks to Ryan Powell as well. Repeating our final today, it was North Dakota 47, Portland State 23. Have a good rest of your weekend. And until next week from Lincoln, good night from Hillsboro, Oregon.
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10: ABC News, I'm Dave Packer. The CEO of Anthropic said Saturday, the artificial intelligence industry should slow down to give safety measures time to catch up. Without it, Dario Amade warned AI could be capable within 6 to 12 months of leading a swarm that could take over the entire internet. OpenAI CEO Sam Altman and XAI head Elon Musk both signaled their support for the idea of slowing things down. Reaction in Ireland as President Trump during his visit with Irish Prime Minister Michael Martin suggested that Ireland should be reunified.
11: It's going to happen eventually.
12: Mr. President,
11: you know what? The way I look at it, it's going to happen eventually. It will happen now.
10: That didn't go over well with some leaders there. Ulster Unionist Party leader John Burroughs saying, quote, Northern Ireland, not a pawn in Trump's fallout with the UK. Now, meanwhile, there's new concerns about the global supply of oil as the Iran-backed Houthis advance, those rebels, and Saudi Arabia cutting off oil in the key east-west pipeline after a drone attack. This is ABC News. Did you notice something missing from this year's Atlantic hurricane season? Yeah, hurricanes.
13: No Atlantic hurricanes have formed this year, and none are likely in the coming days, says the National Hurricane Center, due to an enormous El Nino warming the Pacific. A State University at Albany, New York, atmospheric science professor cited a triple whammy of winds that decapitate a storm, dry air that starves it, and downward pushing winds that basically stomp it.
10: ABC's Chuck Sievertson. The Big Easy won't be taking it easy on anyone taking part in a street takeover. New Orleans says it's been monitoring social media and they're ready to arrest anyone taking part in street takeover events this weekend. The FBI's been tagged in. FBI New Orleans Special Agent in Charge, Jonathan Tapp.
14: But if you plan to come here to engage in criminal activity or threaten public safety, we will do everything in our power to protect our community.
10: Authorities say they'll be checking for outstanding warrants. Dave Packer, ABC News.
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1: Oh, it's good old Dolly on Coast to Coast AM. 1978, she wrote it as a sad song about being alone while a party was happening two doors down. But when she recorded it, she actually said, man, we got to change this mood. This is not working. So turning loneliness into an upbeat song about getting dressed, joining the party, and finding somebody new. So Dolly could take Heartbreak and make you dance to it. Oh, she was incredible. I guess everybody up in heaven's happy that she's there, right? They're having fun. So we'll continue with more Dolly throughout the evening, as well as Frank Beard with ZZ Top. So Connie Willis here, and you know what? Tom Powell is still with us. In fact, we're going to open up the phone line so that you can ask him some questions if that's what you'd like to do. A lot of you have been asking about last night's show. How can I hear last night's show again? How can I hear it again? Keep in mind, become a Coast Insider, and you can listen anytime you want. If you want to learn more, go to coasttocoastam.com.
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1: It's Coast to Coast AM that you're listening to. Connie Willis on a Willis weekend. It's been a lot of fun. We're still having more fun. We will take some phone calls, too, if you'd like to talk to our guest, Tom Powell, well-known and beloved throughout the Bigfoot community. And you can find his books on Amazon called Planet Strange. That's one of them. Edges of Science is another one. And the other one is The Locals. And if you go, well, I saw The Locals, and then I saw that it said a contemporary investigation of the Bigfoot Sasquatch phenomena. Is that him? Yes, that's him. That's the big, long, long, long title that he just says, The Locals. So when you hear that, that's what he's talking about. So, all right, Tom, right before we took a break, you were telling us about what the Bigfoot says about us.
5: Yes.
1: Do you remember that? Okay, good. Okay.
5: The Well, again, we're always left with these attempts at communication. And rather than try to do it all myself, I prefer to empower people who feel like they're skilled at it. And I find that to be perhaps more productive. But I knew this gentleman named Dave Mann, and he was going back and forth to Knoxville, Tennessee, because there was this habituation situation there, was Janice Carter Coy was the name of the gal, and her dad had the things coming around for years. But then she wrote a book, and then Mary Green wrote another one about what was going on. And so then all the activity stopped because presumably the creatures felt like, oh, man, we've been, you know, ratted out. So they moved. Well, then this guy I know, Dave Mann, learned where they had moved to. And that was another nearby farm outside of Knoxville with this gal who was very spiritual being the owner. And so he got her permission to come and hang out. And he would always wear an orange sweatshirt so that he would be sort of, identifiable. Well, he calls me up one night from Tennessee and he says, Tom, they know you. And I said, who does, Dave? And he said, they do, the Sasquatch. I said, what are you talking about, Dave? And he said, well, I was asking the my hostess person, whose name I'm not allowed to give out, she was communicating with them, and I was asking her what she was hearing, and she said, they want to know who's Tom Powell. No, what? They want to know if you know. They want to know if you know Tom Powell. Because first of all, they said to her, who's the guy in the orange sweatshirt? And she said, oh, that's Dave Mann. He's harmless. He's from Oregon. He's not armed or anything. He's harmless. And they said, oh, Oregon, huh? Does he know Tom Powell? Well, she had never heard Tom Powell, but she said to Dave, who's this Tom Powell guy? And he's some guy in Oregon who wrote this book and everything. So he called me up and I said, well, that's great, Dave. Do me a favor. Ask some questions. Ask her to ask some questions. Ask where they are from. And so Dave said, OK, I'll tell her. And so Dave relayed my request and she went to work and she attempted to say where he wants to know, where are you guys from? And they said, the answer that she got was, we're from here. We're the locals. You guys are from somewhere else. And she said, what do you mean? And he said, well, you've been gene spliced. Your heritage stems at least in part from elsewhere in the galaxy. But yes, you've been gene spliced. You are not a local. We are. Well, that's when I knew that I had the answer. I was looking for the title of the book, and I go, that's it. That's it.
1: And so
5: it was interesting to me that, that sort of jibes with a lot of what we're getting from these guys like Michael Tellinger and Graham Hancock and these guys who are trying to reassemble the human genome. And they're finding that we are part unknown and we are part of something that could be Neanderthal or Homo erectus or any of these other lineages that we find in the fossil record.
1: So you mentioned habituation situation. Explain to people what that is.
5: That's when they keep coming around. And so the assumption is that these people are chosen in part because of where they live, but also because they're trustworthy, that they're not going to take a shot at them. And it's thought that the Sasquatch need a place to raise their young. When they're not here, we don't know where they are, but when they're here, they very definitely eat and poop and sleep, and people have seen them doing these things, even though it does seem that they can leave our realm and be completely gone. But when they're here, they're being seen at least sometimes by people over and over again. And so when we find situations like this, which are very hard to find, because first of all, most people who have this feel chosen, but also understand that you know, they want the secret kept. So it's very rare that you get these situations that you're that you have access to. But I had one in near Mount Rainier where they were very worried about the logging that was going on, and so they decided to go semi-public at least with what had been happening for a period of years, and that is the daughter had been seeing them quite frequently. The mom had been seeing them pretty often, and the males of the household, the sons and the dad, seemed to see them less. But they were coming around, and we were doing these things to try to document it, and we did learn that they are very aware of cameras. They don't like them. They were disabling our cameras in a variety of ways until we finally got one of these sensitives to ask permission, and they... one of the first things that came back was, well, they were really impressed that you finally asked. And they wouldn't give us the clear photograph that we were asking for, but they gave us some, you know, sort of poor images that were sort of an acknowledgement. Okay, we'll play ball, but we're not going to give away the store here. It's just not in our interest to do so. It's a rule.
1: What do you know about that? What are their rules? You know, like Tom Cantrell had, he would tell you a ton of things like that, and some other people as well. But what do you tell me? What do you know about some more of the habituation stories and accounts that people have? You probably remember the Pancake House in Kentucky.
5: Yeah.
1: What do you know about any of that?
5: All I know is they do avail themselves of food that people leave available to them, whether it's growing in the field or, you know, if people have an outside freezer, those get hit. And that's one of the first indications that the creatures are coming around on a recurring basis. But then people start having weird dreams and things. And I did get some of that. The people were very forthcoming with me, but their name was Hoyt. They don't live in the same place anymore, so I don't have to worry about giving away the store, so to speak. But they too said they don't want to be seen. They appreciate the fact that we have food that they are allowed to take. They know how to work the hutches. They would take the rabbits. They would never take the breeding rabbits, but they would take the offspring. So they understood that it was in their best interest to sort of respect the animal husbandry that was going on and only take part of it. They definitely wanted things to be, you know, kept secret, kept on the down low, but it did seem that that it was all about the youngsters and the fact that they needed to leave the youngsters unsupervised for long periods of time, and they needed a place where they weren't going to end up, you know, in the crosshairs of someone's rifle.
1: Do you think they can get killed?
5: Absolutely. Or let's just say they don't like being shot. There are many stories of ones being shot and walking away. But they do draw blood. It takes a lot of firepower to bring one down. But I think they can be killed. I think they have been killed. And, you know, whatever results from that is spirited away. And there is a degree of, you know, misinformation
1: And disinformation.
5: Disinformation and covering up that the Sasquatch are, in fact, as understood to be existing by the same, you know, government entities that have interest in the UFOs. And yeah, they're coming up, you know, they know they can't keep a lid on this stuff anymore, but the stuff that we're being given by way of UFO sightings that have military origins is nothing compared to what they truly know and understand in, you know, their private circles.
1: You know, it's interesting because, like, you don't really realize how many people either don't believe or know nothing about it. And good for them. That's okay. That's fine. So there's a small group of us, I guess, really, when you look at it, there's really a small group of us that are really into it. We really want to know more. We've seen stuff. We want to know more. I think that the reason that anybody ever wants to know more is because they've seen something along the way or something has happened, right? So we're into it. The others are not. And I find it interesting that I can go to locations and I see these things that the majority of the people never, ever, ever see. And it's like, why have you had experiences and me have experiences and other people have experiences? Why us and not some of these other people? What do you think that answer is?
5: Well, I was asked the exact same question by an abductee who was also the parent of several of my students, four of them to be exact. And she came to me because she knew of my writing, and she said, I am an abductee. In fact, there's a book about my case, and it was very well documented. And it happened in Vermont. And the question she had, why me? She was abducted. She was put back. And I said, I don't know why you, but I will say this. Your kids were the smartest, most polite, best looking. If I was going to go for genetic material, I would certainly go for the best. And your kids suggest to me that you might have the kind of genetic material that they want for experiments or, you know, procreation, however it's being done. But it was funny that she was wanting to know the same thing. Why are they picking on me? One of the things I said, you know, that if you've been abducted once, they come back. And she said, oh, I know. Every once in a while, I wake up in the morning and I either felt like I've slept a million years or I haven't slept at all, but I have two little parallel marks somewhere on my body that weren't there when I went to sleep, and it's freaking me out. And I said, no, that's what's going on. They're probably back for more. So, you know, some of it is seemingly scientific. There is harvesting that's probably going on. And so if that is seen as nefarious, then, you know, there is a sort of a side to this all that is a little bit freaky or unsavory at the very least.
1: You said, what did you just say? Oh, I just lost the word. You said freaky, and I forgot the other word. I was just going to ask you a question. No, there was something else. There was something else. Hold on.
5: They're harvesting genetic material.
1: Yeah, harvesting. What was the harvesting? Yeah, what are you talking about with that?
5: Well, you know, gene splicing, manipulating or doing experimentation. Hard to know, but it does seem like a big part of the abductee thing as it pertains to the UFO UAP business is it seems like the experiments that are being described by people who are abductees, for instance, this one person whose name in the book was Janet Cornell, but that's not her real name, but that's the name of the book was Encounter at Buffledge by Walter Webb. And some say it's the best researched UFO case there is. And if you can find that book, it's usually out of print, but you can sometimes find it at bookstores. And it's an amazing story. But she is one of two abductees who is probably being tapped for genetic material. Based on what she describes as the genetic experiments, you know, they're very abdominal, and from everything they describe, they're taking sperm from males and ova from females.
1: All righty, we are talking with Tom Powell, and Tom, I'm one of those abductees, so I know exactly what you're talking about. And I also agree that that's why things happen with us, for sure. So Tom Powell, you can check out his books on Amazon, Planet Strange, The Locals, and Edges of Science, and you can learn more about him. And we've got more to go. I'm sorry I haven't grabbed the calls yet, but I get so involved in all these different things that he's talking about, and I got more questions, so let's see what happens. Stay with us. Willis Weekend continues. Connie Willis here on Coast to Coast AM.

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1: From the KFGO newsroom, my name is Jack Simon. A company building a solar farm west of Fargo may soon expand its footprint. Minnesota-based Geronimo Power wants to add a $249 million battery storage facility and a potential data center near its site in the Harmony Township. Cass County officials have met with the company but say no data center location is officially set. The North Dakota Public Service Commission holds a public hearing on the battery project October 23rd in Castleton. Data centers remain a hot-button issue statewide over concerns about extreme energy and water use. The man charged with attempted murder following an officer-involved shooting near Colm earlier this year is now accused of beating up a correctional officer in the Stutsman County Correctional Center. Court documents say 26-year-old Elkin Gomez of Seattle, Washington, refused to listen to instructions when getting off an elevator. Gomez allegedly became angry and attacked an officer, punching and headbutting them until they bled from their nose. Court documents say the officer had redness on their neck and chest and suffered a fractured nose. In May, Gomez was charged with attempted murder after an exchange of gunfire that resulted in McIntosh County Sheriff Steve Deltzer getting shot in the hand during an exchange of gunfire. He was also accused of hitting a McIntosh County deputy in the head with a tire jack. Morehead police are asking the public's help identifying two people involved in a recent burglary in Morehead. You can see a photo of the suspects and two suspect motorcycles on the KFGO Facebook page. Anyone with information regarding the burglaries is asked to contact Morehead Police by calling Red River Regional Dispatch. You can also text TIP Morehead, TIPMOORHEAD as one word, to 847-411. The Fargo-Moorhead Redhawks are moving on to the West Division Championship Series. The Redhawks beat the Winnipeg Goldeyes 6-5 Friday night in Winnipeg, sweeping the West Division Series 2-0. Matt Kroon hit a 3-run homer in the 9th inning to give Fargo-Moorhead the lead and the win. The Redhawks now advance to the West Division Championship Series, which starts Monday night. They'll face either the Sioux Falls Canaries or Kansas City Monarchs in the best-of-five series. Fargo-Moorhead has now reached the Division Championship Series 6 times in the last 7 full seasons.
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1: Following that KFGO news roundup, it is time for the Fargo-Moorhead area weather forecast from meteorologist Tutal Tom Szymanski. Tonight, mostly cloudy with a low of 46. Sunday, partly to mostly cloudy, ridiculously cold with a high of 64. Monday, mostly cloudy and windy with areas of showers, a low of 50 and a high of 66. And Tuesday, partly sunny and breezy with a high of 67.
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1: In memory of Frank Beard of ZZ Top, Tush, on Coast to Coast AM. It's from Fandango. That's 1975. It reached number 20 on the Billboard Hot 100. I think I'm surprised it didn't go a little further than that. I had to do a little bit more research into this one, but it practically wrote itself. It was during the sound check that Billy had started the riff. Dusty began singing and Frank joined in. Then Dusty said they finished it in about 10 minutes and changed only like three or four words before recording it. Love when that stuff happens. You know, magic can just happen like that. Speaking of magic, the new TV show Strange Universe with George Norrie debuts. Yep. You can see the, you can check out the new set. And there's a piece on our website that you can go to and you can see it's Dan and Brinkley and they're talking. And I just love the set. I'm just sitting here looking at it right now. I'm just like, man, that's a cool set. Who came up with those ideas? That's good. It looks really, really good. All the colors, everything. So, all right. Thumbs up, Mr. George Norrie. It looks really, really good. So this is all on Spark TV and you can go check it out for yourself too, because it has debuted and I start enjoying his new show, Strange Universe with George Norrie. Learn more at coasttocoastam.com.
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It's Coast to Coast AM, Connie Willis on a Willis Weekend, talking with Tom Powell. His books, Planet Strange, The Locals, Edges of Science, go to Amazon and you will find them. You can find him also on Facebook, but Tom pretty much stays in the background. He does not care. He is retired. He is just learning himself, doing his own thing, being cool about it and enjoying life. Now at one point, Tom, you had, I think you had described, let me see if I can remember, like being surrounded by two upright creatures on your property and

0: feeling some hairy fingertips or something. Tell me about that.
1: Well, I was, it started with going up to the Mount Hood National Forest and leaving some gifts. We picked some apples, baked some pies, took one up there, gave one to my family and gave one to their family. And then that same evening that I put the pie up there where we felt the Sasquatch were hanging out, I was sort of surrounded on the trail that I was walking in the back of my property at about 1:32 in the morning when we got back from delivering the pie. I took a walk, and all of a sudden there was this crashing down a really steep hill, and then I felt that it was standing on the trail right in front of me. And then I waited for the longest time, like 20, 30 minutes, and nothing moved. I finally decided there was nothing there. Maybe I imagined the whole thing. So then I started walking again, and then the footsteps followed me. All of a sudden, I started to get spooked. So I stood up on this bench, and I could hear the thing walking right toward me, and then it stopped just close enough that I felt like I could almost reach out and touch it. And at that very moment, I felt something flick the back of my ear. That you caused me to jump out of my socks. I ran all the way to the cabin, and as soon as I got to the cabin, I kind of stopped shaking, and then I heard this huge cackle come from the forest, and it sounded like they were laughing. When I told this to my friend Henry Franzoni, he said, well, you know, there's an old saying in the Clackamas tribe of the Chinook Indians that in order to be a fully accomplished adult, you have to prove it by touching a human being without being seen.
0: Oh, that's so hilarious.
1: I hope I contributed to someone's maturing, because it sure scared the crap out of me. And even my wife said, "What the hell was that noise? What noise?" Well, all that screaming and laughing that it echoed around, and
0: it sounded like a girl screaming. Was that you?
1: it really sounded like laughter. That they were laughing at just how badly they surprised me, and man, full retreat.
0: That's funny, because I think it comes out to they have so much personality and they have all the same emotions that we do. It's just, a thousandfold, it seems. So I can absolutely believe that, and the cackling and all that too. I love that.
1: I felt like funny. Something was one thing. Watch this, son. I'll show you how it's done. And
0: there's like a fraternity, isn't it? You got to go do this.
1: Yeah, it was. I was the victim of an initiation.
0: That is great. You know what? I mean, I've done a lot since I've last seen you, and I look forward to talking to you around a campfire or something like that about some of these things. But I still am, even though I'm there and then they'll say things to me or they'll do things that I might ask in my head, and they'll totally respect me. I still am like, okay, I want to see you in the day. I don't really want you coming by and grabbing my face at night or anything, rubbing, flicking my ear in the middle. I'm still that intimidation, that spooked is a really good word. But some people are like, oh no, you got to stop that. You got to get over that. And it's like, you know what? I'm not there yet. And I think it's okay not to think that they're going to come up and give me a French kiss. I mean, some people are just all about, no, they are going to hug you. And, it's like, well, I want them to do it in the day,
1: I
0: like that you still feel that way too.
1: It's easy to rehearse what you think you're going to do when you get the opportunity but it never goes that way. they have the ability to get under your skin, so that the best laid plans of mice and men always go asunder.
0: There you go. I mean, I still respect them, and they have respected me, and nothing has ever gone wrong in any way. It's just still like, okay, I still know that they are not us. We might be them, but they're not us.
1: Mm-hmm. Mm-hmm.
0: That's some of the stuff I think about that kind of thing. So, all right. So a while back, maybe before you wrote your first book, you thought one way. How do you think about all this stuff now, different from before, all the different changes that, what do you think of today's Bigfoot and any of the other things? Because you thought, you had said Sasquatch is like one spoke in a larger wheel. Mm-hmm. What are the other spokes, and what do you believe is at the center?
1: Well, the first thing is that they are definitely, even though I hate the word, they are interdimensional. That is, that they definitely can cross realms. Even some Google AI analysis of sightings came up with that same conclusion, which, even though I'm not crazy about AI all the time, I was gratified that the analysis of 10,000 Sasquatch sightings going back to 1958 do show some very surprising things that we've sort of long felt were true. And so it's gratifying that there's some corroboration on that. The Sasquatch activity is clustered around certain kinds of rock type, suggesting that there is limestone and granite specifically. And so that suggests that there, there's sort of these are rock types that allow for caves, limestone especially. The interesting thing, even the Google AI analysis came up with the fact that they are partially interdimensional, that is, they exist outside the normal physical reality that we
0: experience. Wow, where are they finding that info? Wow.
1: Isn't that amazing?
0: Yeah.
1: There is a very interesting YouTube summary of what this Google AI analysis was, and it's called The Impossible Pattern. So if you look that up on Google, they go into it in very good detail. But what they basically say is that a lot of sightings are clustered around these areas where people go missing. So like it or not, it does seem like there's some connection between the missing people that Pilates and these guys look into, and it does corroborate with Bigfoot activity.
0: Let's go to the phones. Oh, go ahead. I heard you take a breath and I jumped in on it. So sorry, right. I didn't know you were ready to do some more. Let's go to the phones. First time caller. I'm not sure how to say that. You're out of California. Is it Daedalus? Daedalus?
2: Daedalus. It's Daedalus. It's Greek mythology.
1: We know, yes.
0: I love Ulysses. It. I love right. it. Well, welcome to Coast AM.
2: Thank you, and thank you for taking the call. 2 weeks ago today, I met a woman, well, I met her before, but who lives about half hour south of me. I'm in Pollock Pines, California, and she was telling me in this place she's lived for 20-some years, she's come across Bigfoot a number of times. Sometimes she'll just sense it, and a couple of times she and her family that she raised there would see them. And at one point, one of them telepathically told her to call either her or the group Sade, S-A-D-E, she said is how it's spelled. Yeah. Now, I don't know if that's a person.
1: That's a singer.
2: Or
0: that's a singer. Yeah, Sade, man. Yeah, exactly. Yeah, I said it wrong on live on radio. I called him Sade. I'm like, oh, I never lived that one down. So, yeah, Sade.
2: Yeah. Yeah. Well, I thought she was saying Sami, but she spelled it out. It was S-A-D-E. And they've always been very friendly. She says occasionally she'll put food out by the local creek for them, and it'll be gone the next day. I mean, who knows if that was them or not, but she thought it was. She'll have knocking on the side of her cabin every now and again on the porch when no one's around. She basically lives alone now. And she's very comfortable with them. I told her about an episode a few weeks ago on Bigfoot, where they told the story of a grandmother that heard what she thought was a bear on the front porch, went out, it was a Bigfoot, and she shot it, and it vanished. And when I told her that, she was like, no way, that's a horrible thing to do.
0: Yes.
2: So she's very comfortable with them.
0: Yeah. Yeah, no shooting. Don't shoot. What? Don't even attempt. Why would you do that? You know,
2: that was a story she heard on this show a few weeks ago.
0: Okay.
2: I heard it on the show, and I told her about it, and she was horrified.
0: Right. Me too. Me too. That does.
1: There are quite a few of these stories, and they come from some unlikely places. Northern Georgia apparently has enough remote country that, you know, the creatures can operate without too much human encroachment. But Northern California is a great one. The closer you get to Mount Rainier, the more this stuff goes on. And then there's big parts of the Rocky Mountains in Colorado.
0: That's right.
1: And also, Northern New Mexico.
0: Yeah.
1: And but anyway, there's people who live in these areas, and then they have the contacts.
0: Yeah. Yeah. It's good stuff. And then they were on your property.
1: Mm-hmm.
0: They're on your property.
1: Well, and then the next door neighbors have had a few encounters. They've lost all the apples on their apple tree more than once. They had a couple of sort of fleeting sightings, but something crashing around and nothing that, you know, they can back up with photographs, but, you know, it's after a while you learn not to demand evidence because it's sort of a misguided, they're always going to leave some doubt, but it does seem that they repeatedly visit certain people who are non-threatening and maybe even do them a few favors, leave out some food, who knows.
0: There you go. Especially pie. What kind of pie were you giving them?
1: Apple pie, we were told.
0: Oh, it was apple
1: pie. I was told by one of Mel Skahan's friends. They won't eat apples, but they'll eat an apple pie. They won't eat a raw chicken, but they'll eat a cooked chicken with a little paprika on it.
0: Oh, so, just a little chicken dumplings or something for them, too.
1: I know.
0: Come on.
1: They have taste.
0: put a little melted cheese on top of the apple pie. That's what my dad would say.
1: No dog food. That's just an insult.
0: Yeah, I know, right? I know. People do that, and you're like, come on. They're like, something's coming in.
1: I knew one guy who said, we sit out at camp, and we leave our empty beers, and then in the morning I come, and all the empty, the half-finished beers are all drained.
0: Well, did you see Ted over there? I don't know. I think it might have been Ted, but he might blame it on the Bigfoot.
1: Oh, that was maybe a guy in southern Mississippi.
0: Let's see. Do we have enough time for another phone call? I know we got lots of people on the line here. What do you think? Ooh, I don't know. Let's go east of the Rockies. We'll talk to Sherry. Sherry, if you can ask your question really quick out of San Antonio, and we can get you on there. Mm-hmm. How are you? Welcome. from the coast.
3: I'm in Fredericksburg, Texas. Thank you, Connie. Listen, yeah. There's a lot I don't know about them. I don't understand how much. The only film I've ever seen on a Bigfoot is that classic one when he's walks out into this open area and he kind of turns mm-hmm. and looks around mm-hmm. and then walks on. I guess I saw it on TV once or something, but how much film exists on them? I mean, why are they hard to film?
1: Because they don't want to be filmed.
0: They don't want
1: it. And they're smart enough to know how to avoid it. Now, it's yeah. possible yeah. to make a mistake. It's possible to catch them at an unguarded moment. And actually, a lot of footage does exist more all the time. This year
0: yes.
1: has been a really good year in two places, Ohio, specifically southern Ohio, and parts of Washington. A lot of stuff has come out of there, including some photographic stuff. And you know, time has to bear it out, whether it holds water and all. But there are some very compelling images that have come out of Washington this summer.
0: Some good stuff along the way. You just keep searching on the internet.
1: It's,
0: and
1: it's
0: now,
1: almost
0: you know, terrible
1: like,
0: because
1: it's almost
0: AI
1: like
0: messes
1: they're letting their guard down a little bit.
0: Mm.
1: That they know that we know, and maybe they're lightening up a little bit and going, hey, you know, we know and they know, so who are we kidding with all this hiding? I would be gratified if that were the case. I want it to be true, but of course, you know, scientifically, you're not allowed to have your desires be part of the evidence.
0: Tom, you're just as hard to find as they are. You show up every now and then just like they do. So I hope mm-hmm. to see more of you and hang out with you. And hey, thanks for being here. Really appreciate it.
1: I'm happy to help.
0: All righty. Tom Powell, you can get his books on Amazon and go check them out. You'll really enjoy them. He writes like he talks, and I love that. Planet Strange, The Locals, and The Edges of Science. Tom Powell, and that's T-H-O-M-P-O-W-E-L-L. Find him on Facebook as well. More to come. Connie Willis here on a Willis Weekend. We're going to talk reptilians and military abductions, all that kind of stuff next here with James Bartley on Coast to Coast AM.

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8: ABC News, I'm Dave Packer. Saudi Arabia says it shut down a major oil pipeline as a precautionary measure after it was attacked Thursday. The pipeline vital because it lets oil bypass the Strait of Hormuz, which has been effectively shut down for more than 6 months. This is another pressure point contributing to high oil and gas prices here at home. The cost of diesel hitting a new nationwide high, $6 a gallon. It is hitting truckers hard. Philip Palker, who lives in New Hampshire, runs a trucking company, says that the price is making it impossible to break even.
9: It's not nickels and dimes anymore. And we're talking about hundreds and thousands of dollars in additional expense to the company to operate.
8: An Indonesian search operation underway after officials say a passenger ship carrying 240 people lost contact in the Java Sea while traveling from East Java to South Kalimantan on Borneo Island. And President Trump's childhood home in Queens is sold for $1.93 million. Dave Packer, ABC News. A trespasser stopped on a former vice president's property.
10: Former Vice President Kamala Harris's spokesperson tells ABC News her security personnel stopped a woman who trespassed onto her Malibu property on Friday night. Neither Harris nor her husband, Doug Emhoff, were at home. Sources tell ABC News private security stopped the woman and then called the LA County Sheriff's Department. The woman was on the property but did not reach the home. The woman agreed to leave voluntarily, complied when she was asked to leave, and was not arrested. Alex Stone, ABC News, Los Angeles.
8: Wildfire in Northern California forcing evacuations across Mendocino and Lake counties. The Lucas Fire has burned more than 3,400 acres since Thursday and is just 10% contained. Firefighters in the region are keeping an eye on strong winds that could cause the fire to grow. Tennis, the 2026 U.S. Open singles champion for women is Elena Rybakina, beating the defending champion Aryna Sabalenka. Dave Packer, ABC News.
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1: We're keeping Frank Beard alive today and remembering him from ZZ Top. That's Tube Snake Boogie on Coast to Coast AM. Connie Willis here with you. That's a 1981 hit. I thank you. Oh, sorry about that. Well, where am I? I thank you from ZZ Top. What? I'm ready for the next one that we've got coming up at one point here. Anyway, it is. I don't know. Wait a minute. Maybe we won't play that one. I don't know. I don't know what's going on here. But I think we've got. Let's see. We've got Dolly. We got ZZ Top. And we've got. Yeah, that's what we've got tonight. You know what? It's the Reptilians, and we'll learn more about that. But it wasn't originally ZZ Top at all. Sam and Dave actually recorded I Thank You back in 68. ZZ, they took that from Memphis soul record and rebuilt it as a Texas blues rock. And Frank Beard driving the transformation from behind his drum set. So we're remembering him along with Dolly this weekend. Sorry about that. This is a Willis weekend continuing here. And I wanted to remind you that our website, when a lot of you guys are saying, hey, where can I get more information on just anything paranormal? What can I get? Anything at all? Well, don't forget our website. We have unbelievable new articles all the time, every day. I don't know how it happens. I don't know how someone can do that, but Tim Banal and the rest of the gang on the website as well, man, they just keep putting information out. And also you get your famous Art Bell vault that you like. You'll learn about where George Norrie's going to be. You learn about the last shows that we did, the ones that we got coming up. So if you're looking for that info and you're going, Connie, where do I get it? Well, go to coasttocoastam.com.
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0: It's Coast to Coast AM. Connie Willis here on a Willis weekend. You can sign up for my newsletter called Where's Willis and learn about my live shows, my live investigations, Connie Willis Live, along with Jim Peniston joining me as experiencers, and where you're a part of all the shows too at ConnieWillis.com. Get on that newsletter. As soon as you go there, it'll pop up for you to sign up for it. It's free. It's free. That always helps. That always helps. So tonight here on Coast to Coast AM, the darkness moves out of the forest and into the most private place we possess, the human mind, and sometimes right in our own bedrooms. So my guest, James Bartley, he's been on here many times on Coast to Coast AM. He has spent more than three decades. He's getting old on us, investigating reports of alien abduction, also reptilian encounters, my lab, that's the military abductions. And he's basically an independent historian who his work draws upon the military history, the intelligence, the counterintelligence and special operations. And he keeps it in layman's terms for us too, by the way. So it's not just merely academic for James either. He reports his own experiences, and they began in childhood, like most of these things do when it happens to you for life. And a nice life-changing encounter in 1990 we'll ask him about. But James says the reptilians, their presence may come from beneath the earth, dun, dun, dun, beyond the earth, and dimensions surrounding our own too. He does believe some experiencers are targeted through erased memories, engineered dreams, hybrid programs, covert military operations. And I'm not just approaching this as an interviewer. I've seen a reptilian by myself, and that was pretty crazy. But you don't know what it is, you know. You see these things, and you think everybody else does too, until you learn later in life that no, not everybody sees this stuff, and don't talk to everybody about this. But we're going to go beyond the question of whether they are here, but what do they want? You know, are they here or not? No. What do they want? Who may be helping them? How deeply can they enter our thoughts, our dreams, our relationships? And they do that. You got to watch it. You know, you got to watch it. And perhaps our own identities, even, they get behind us. So, James, anyway, let's bring you on. Welcome back again to Coast AM.
1: Thank you, Connie. I'm pleased to be here. Thank you for bringing me back.
0: Yeah, it's always good to hear from you. You got some good stuff going on. I know I've called you along the way as well, not just for my other show with Blue Rock Talk, but and I'm going to have you on Connie Willis Live as experiencers along with Jim Peniston. But you got the goods on this stuff too. Would you also put yourself into the super soldiers category?
1: I don't refer to myself as a super soldier. I've had military abduction experiences. Some of them were definitely on world. Some of them were astral operations. Some of them I feel were off world. Some of them I feel were on huge spaceships or space stations, either in this solar system or elsewhere. But no, I don't particularly like the term super soldier, because it puts a fine gloss on what is essentially mind control, exploitation, and manipulation. And there's nothing to recommend this by. This is exploitation, military abductions, exploitation by aliens and military intelligence aerospace personnel. And there's nothing about it that I would recommend to anyone else.
0: So are you saying there are actual super soldiers, or no, or that's just the way they presented it and it's not the right thing?
1: Well, anyone can choose to present themselves any way they would like. I don't choose to refer to myself in that fashion. But if the question is, are there people because of a specific genetic profile, alien DNA, if you will, for lack of a better term, and latent metaphysical powers within their DNA, which allows them to interface with alien technology, allows them to be astrally taken and utilized in a virtual reality environment, allows their consciousness to be taken out of their physical bodies, placed into clones for operations. Yes, that absolutely happens. It happens on world, it happens off world. It happens in other dimensions. It happens in alternate realities. The deep black military aerospace community, elements therein, have long since had the means to not just go off world, not just go to other star systems in our plane of reality, but also go to other dimensions and alternate realities. I'm absolutely convinced that's the case.
0: And how do you know all this stuff? Tell us about that.
1: Well, I've had my own personal experiences where I've been, one of my experiences, I'm not going to go into details, but I was
0: take it deep. Take us where you've never gone before.
1: Well, other people, if they've plugged into my show, they know who I'm talking about. But I once found myself on what I perceived to be a very large vessel. And on this vessel, it was run by naval personnel, because deep black elements of naval intelligence have been long involved with non-human intelligences and with the back engineering of alien technology to enable them to go off-world and conduct off-world exploration, off-world operations. Bob Lazar is just one example of that, but there are many. And I found myself in what I perceived to be a very large vessel, man-made. I saw naval personnel on board, and there was a well-known Hollywood figure on board, dressed in a naval uniform, who, for whatever reason, had a burr under his saddle about me and kept chasing me through this large vessel. And I was terrified, and I spent a considerable amount of time trying to elude and evade this individual. Finally, I met this sympathetic senior NCO. I can't remember if he was a chief, senior chief, or a master chief, but he took pity on me. He was sitting at his desk in this large open area, and I just begged him to hide me. And if you remember, back when the U.S. Navy, the surface vessels, became integrated, men and women, one of the first vessels they ever trialed this on, it developed the nickname the Love Boat, because there were so many illicit relationships, let's say, that were going on board the ships. Well, what happened was, on board these surface level naval warships, they created these special, these pre-existing compartments that not many people knew of, and they would put mattresses and cushions and blankets in there and what have you. It was a love nest, basically, right? So on board a lot of these naval vessels, there are these love nests where people can go and do their thing, right? Well, in this scenario where I was being chased by this well-known Hollywood A-lister who doesn't seem to have aged a day, right? I got hidden by this sympathetic senior master chief. I can't remember exactly what his insignia was. He placed me in this small compartment. And there were like pillows and blankets and a mattress. And then I go, this is a love nest, you know, but whatever works. I was hiding out in there. And I stayed in there for a while until finally they let me out. And that Hollywood A-lister, who was dressed in a naval uniform, which if you watch some of this guy's movies, that's exactly what he was dressed up in. Tipped there, but I'm not going to go any further. But they finally let me out, and he was gone. But I was terrified. And this guy was absolutely determined to go after me, and I had to do everything I could to elude this guy. And it wasn't a dream, because dreams are over, and they don't have this sense of a linear time passing, you know, like, when is this going to end? Why can't I wake up from this? There was no question that it was not a dream. I was really at this place. And that was just one example when I found myself on a vessel, which I perceived to be an off-world. And there were other occasions when I found myself with mostly naval personnel. Some of the experiences were quite mundane. I would be in an office setting. But what's interesting was I sensed that I was not in this world in some of those experiences, either off world somewhere in some installation on another planet, another world, or even in an alternate reality or another dimension entirely. But within the context of that, in this naval installation, it was quite mundane. I mean, I'm sitting in an office, people are drinking coffee, there's file cabinets, there's desk, People are dressed in the green BDUs that you very commonly see in certain naval environments, like the Seabees and the Navy SEALs. They wear a lot of the green BDUs. And there were times when I went through a lot of training by people I perceived or intuited were Navy SEALs, and they were dressed in the, if you're familiar with the old school gray sweatshirts, long sleeve or short sleeve, and the green BDUs, and they were putting me and others, sometimes even children, through our paces and a lot of physical exercise. So I went through a lot of that, and other experiences. I found myself in what seemed to be, at least on the outside, what looked like a large estate or a mansion atop a mountain. And atop this mountain, the summit, there was a clearing, there was a large estate or a mansion there, and inside there were naval personnel as well as civilian psychological personnel there for mind control purposes. So, and I'm hoping that what I'm saying now resonates with others, if they have similar memories, similar experiences, to not be dismissive of them. Because I mean, I'm not describing, you know, like far out X-Men, Spider-Man type stuff, although I've had experiences similar to that. But a lot of the experiences I had, I found myself in a military installation. I found myself in conferences where, what's interesting is, there would be high-level, high-ranking naval personnel who would be talking to me, but it was as if I had earmuffs on and earplugs on, and I couldn't hear a word that was being said to me. And it was clear that these naval personnel would say something to me, pause, and they would be listening to my response, but I could not hear a thing. So I was discussing this with others, and the consensus we came up with was they managed to pull some kind of altar out of me that they were having this discourse with, while the me that you're talking to now was in the back seat, as it were, with earplugs on and mufflers on, and I couldn't hear a thing. It was quite frustrating, you can imagine. And then someone at another part of the table, and these were naval officers wearing khaki uniforms, right? And another individual, another officer, another part of the table would start talking to me. I would turn, and this was all done involuntarily. I wasn't doing this consciously. I would turn, and then it was clear that there was a dialogue going on between that officer and whatever altar they pulled out of me, right, that they were having this dialogue with. So there have been times that's happened, and that really adds to the frustration, because, you know, what were they saying? What was my altar saying to them? What kind of information were they trying to get out of me, et cetera? So that's quite frustrating. If people can go back to the early books written by Katarina Wilson, she was one of the first military abductees. And my definition of a MILAB, a military abductee, is someone who has had legitimate alien abduction experiences, as I have had, but they've also had this deep black military element, these deep black military operations that intrude upon our personal lives, that have something to do with these aliens. Because in some of these facilities, whether they're on world, off world, underground, whatever the case may be, sometimes you will see humans and non-human military personnel, human military personnel and non-human life forms interacting in the same location, working together, essentially. And I've seen that. So, you know, there's a lot more to this. It's not just, you know, high action, high drama, but that happens too. Because a lot of us that have had these MILAB experiences, we found ourselves in various conflict zones, utilized either astrally or in our physical bodies, in places like the Balkans during the Balkanization of Yugoslavia, for example, in Iraq and other places. Many of us have found ourselves in those places, or what seemed to be those places, in an altered state.
0: So I'm just going to go back to, I want to go back to that A-lister. You don't want to say the A-lister, Hollywood A-lister's name, obviously, right?
1: No, I don't.
0: Yeah. Okay, so we don't know the name, but let me ask you this. Do you think that maybe there's a reason why it was that person that you saw, that was chasing after you, that you couldn't get away from? Do you think that that was even projected in your mind, that that's who it was, possibly?
1: People have to understand, when we find ourselves in these scenarios, we don't have the time to say, well, is this a simulation? Is this a virtual reality?
0: Yeah, but I'm thinking now, but this is now looking back with all the stuff you've learned. Do you think that could have been impossible?
1: It could have been an entirely different individual with that image superimposed upon him. It could have been a clone of him. It could have been him. And if the intention was just to scare the hell out of me, well,
0: it worked.
1: That succeeded, because I was in this primal state of fear.
0: Yeah. And that's why I'm asking, because did you not like this person? Like, in general, do you not like whoever that guy is?
1: Well, one of his movies in the past touched on certain themes of the supernatural, of let's say immortality. I won't go into details, okay. But when I saw him in this scenario, I didn't perceive him as one of the characters he played, where he was a military
2: person. So not only is it still going, but I can't turn it off.
1: Or a naval person, but I perceived him.
2: I'm not although even he was wearing a naval person. This.
1: He was.
0: Is there somebody else with you there talking?
1: No. I'm seeing Tom's wife and Cecilia's iPhone active.
0: Wow.
1: So,
0: okay. I'm hearing that. Hey, we got to take a break. We'll let you figure that out. We'll be back. James Bartley with us, Reptilians My Labs, Coast to Coast AM.

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1: From the KFGO newsroom, my name is Jack Simon. A company building a solar farm west of Fargo may soon expand its footprint. Minnesota-based Geronimo Power wants to add a $249 million battery storage facility and a potential data center near its site in the Harmony Township. Cass County officials have met with the company, but say no data center location is officially set. The North Dakota Public Service Commission holds a public hearing on the battery project October 23rd in Castleton. Data centers remain a hot-button issue statewide over concerns about extreme energy and water use. The man charged with attempted murder following an officer-involved shooting near Colm earlier this year is now accused of beating up a correctional officer in the Stutsman County Correctional Center. Court documents say 26-year-old Elkin Gomez of Seattle, Washington, refused to listen to instructions when getting off an elevator. Gomez allegedly became angry and attacked an officer, punching and headbutting them until they bled from their nose. Court documents say the officer had redness on their neck and chest and suffered a fractured nose. In May, Gomez was charged with attempted murder after an exchange of gunfire that resulted in McIntosh County Sheriff Steve Deltzer getting shot in the hand during an exchange of gunfire. He was also accused of hitting a McIntosh County deputy in the head with a tire jack. Morehead police are asking the public's help identifying two people involved in a recent burglary in Morehead. You can see a photo of the suspects and two suspect motorcycles on the KFGO Facebook page. Anyone with information regarding the burglaries is asked to contact Morehead Police by calling Red River Regional Dispatch. You can also text TIP Morehead, TIPMOORHEAD as one word, to 847-411. The Fargo-Moorhead Redhawks are moving on to the West Division Championship Series. The Redhawks beat the Winnipeg Goldeyes 6-5 Friday night in Winnipeg, sweeping the West Division Series 2-0. Matt Kroon hit a 3-run homer in the 9th inning to give Fargo-Moorhead the lead and the win. The Redhawks now advance to the West Division Championship Series, which starts Monday night. They'll face either the Sioux Falls Canaries or Kansas City Monarchs in the best-of-5 series. Fargo-Moorhead has now reached the Division Championship Series 6 times in the last 7 full seasons.
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1: Following that KFGO news roundup, it is time for the Fargo-Moorhead area weather forecast from meteorologist Tutal Tom Szymanski. Tonight, mostly cloudy with a low of 46. Sunday, partly to mostly cloudy, ridiculously cold with a high of 64. Monday, mostly cloudy and windy with areas of showers, a low of 50 and a high of 66. And Tuesday, partly sunny and breezy with a high of 67.
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0: And a lot of people see that tune as well as an anthem of hope, resilience, new beginnings. She's wonderful. She was just a wonderful person. She was just great, wasn't she? Everybody loved her. Everybody loved her. Good stuff. We'll have more from her and also remembering Frank Beard of ZZ Top as well. So I'd love for you to join my YouTube channel. I have resurrected it once again. It's Connie Willis Live, and I'm very excited about it because I have alongside with me James Peniston. You know him from the UFO Rendlesham incident in the Rendlesham UFO incident where he manhandled a UFO himself. He touched it. He held on to it. He got the binary code known as the Peniston code. And we have Jerry Avalos is with us right now, and he is using, we're all experiencers, right? So he's using his abilities to learn more about the purpose of it and all that kind of thing. So we're going to be having our part three coming up Tuesday night. It's all live, so you can participate as well. Ask the questions that you want to ask. Get in there deep to know. It's very casual conversations, and we're just all talking. We're just like, hey, it's all from the perspective of experiencers. And of course, James Bartley, who's with us tonight, hopefully he'll be there joining the show along the way. It's up to him. I hope he does, listen to him tonight, right? So that's Connie Willis Live. It's a YouTube channel, and I hope that you guys will sign up for that and get prepared for part three, okay? Go ahead and look for part one and part two and watch and listen, and so you'll be prepared for that. But I'd really like for you to be a part of that. It's all live, and it is really participatory. I love shows to be that way. If you'd like to know more about it, always go to my website and sign up for my newsletter. It's at ConnieWillis.com.
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0: It's a Willis Weekend on Coast to Coast AM. Connie Willis here talking with James Bartley, and we are talking about reptilians, my labs. You can find him at thecosmicswitchboard.com, thecosmicswitchboard.com. You can also find him there on YouTube and Facebook, and just go locate him and sign up, follow him, all that kind of stuff, and learn a whole lot more because he is very patient.

0: patient in telling you things, and he keeps it in layman's terms when it gets too much, and just ask him and he'll say, no, this is what that means, or this or that. And James, I appreciate that, because it, you know, especially if you have no clue what it's like to ever be taken in the first place, to try to even describe those things. That's where I was going back to the A-list Hollywood guy, only because I know that they like to use fear, and they know what your fears are, or what bugs you, or what you love, and they will use that. So that's why I was just wondering if you think they might have been projecting that person's face.
1: Quite possible. There's no way I could, determine one way or the other if it was the real McCoy or it was,
0: but it worked.
1: An image, but it worked, because I wasn't going to try to negotiate with the individual. I was too busy waiting for my life.
0: And you were in the love nest. Did you wash yourself off after you got out of there?
1: You know what? Now that you mention that, it kind of makes me feel a little icky. But at the time,
0: me too.
1: I was just glad to be able to hide out for a while. So, I love your bumper music, by the way. You played Moonlight Drive with the Doors there a moment. And I love the ZZ Top. I've seen them in concert. That's great.
0: Oh, good stuff. Good stuff. Miss, you know, Frank Beard passing and Dolly passing. It's just a lot going on, I tell you. But good music for sure. So thanks. I appreciate that. Well, okay. So our reptilian, I know we want to talk reptilian and military abductions. Are they together or two separate things?
1: They are at times together. One of the underground facilities my team and I back in the day were investigating was situated in the Apple Valley near Victorville in the high desert of Southern California. Victorville used to have George Air Force Base, and then it became a federal. No, it became some kind of other airfield that was used for, commercial, but also probably, in my view, probably some other purposes. But it's not too far from George Air Force Base. And this was an underground base, and it was run by the Navy, elements of naval intelligence. They essentially shared the facility with reptilians. And some of the reptilians would come out of that facility and have sexual relations, let's say, with a good friend of mine who lived in Apple Valley. And to give you an idea of the collusion at work, the reptilian or one of the reptilians had come into her house from that facility, or I'm sure that the reptilian base lair extends beyond that facility. There just happens to be some there. And the reptilian had sexual intercourse with my friend. And for those who know, sometimes what happens when a reptilian being has sexual relations with a woman, it can amp up the woman's chi. And for a period of time, hours, days, it can really enhance her psychic abilities. And in this instance, no sooner had the reptilian left after having sexual intercourse with her, no sooner had the reptilian left than my friend Lorena was essentially teleported into the underground facility and was immediately tasked with remote viewing certain individuals, certain places in the Middle East and in the Near East. So that to me is just one example of them working in collusion, because either the military controllers, the naval intelligence in this instance, notice, oh, okay, that reptilian is over there doing its thing with Lorena again, and now that she's going to be in this enhanced psychic state, we might as well bring her in and task her with remote viewing. Or it could have been done in collusion, like the Navy had said to the reptilian, or vice versa, I'm going to go do this thing with this woman, and then you can bring her in and do whatever you want with her, as far as the Navy is concerned. But that's just one example. And, my friend,
0: you know what?
1: Oh, please continue.
0: No, I think you've said sexual relations more than Bill Clinton ever did. I'm just saying, I don't know. I'm just saying, let me ask this before. just describe a reptilian to us so people can get a better idea.
1: A reptilian is a
0: all the other non-humans.
1: Is a humanoid, bipedal, lizard-like being, and the descriptions vary because they're not all one species. Some are more serpent-like in appearance, as far as you know, the head and the face. Some are decidedly more lizard-like in appearance, and some are kind of a cross in between humans and reptilians. And these reptilian beings, and essentially there's three different types, and they can interchange. Some of them live in the deep underground cavern systems beneath the earth. They've seemingly always been there. Some are from off-world, literally from other star systems in our reality, our plane of existence, and others are interdimensional. And it's not an either-or situation. Some beings, some of the reptilians, and not exclusive to reptilians, but just in our example, some of these reptilians that are off-world have had bases here underground and undersea for so long, they might as well be considered Earthlings. And moreover, some of them, a great many of them actually, have the ability to alter their density and frequency so they can ingress and egress out of our physical 3D environment. They can alter their density and enter into us when we're sleeping and create these stage-managed dreams, create these horrific types of Freddy Krueger, Nightmare on Elm Street scenarios. While we're sleeping, they're literally inside our bodies, taking over our astral dreamscape from within. They can eroticize our dreamscape, whatever the case may be, however they want to, whatever types of behavioral changes, behavioral modification they want to induce within the sleeping person. And this could, if the person's not aware of what's going on, this could last for months and years until they get the desired result of how they want to change this person's behavior, usually for the negative, making them an abusive kind of perpetrator of one sort or another. And then these reptilians have asserted their control through a longstanding hybridization agenda. We always hear about the hybridization agenda, but mostly from the gray standpoint, popularized by investigators such as David Jacobs, Bud Hopkins. Right. But I think that the reptilian hybridization agenda is far more serious. We reside in what is essentially a reptilian sphere of influence, and they have maintained control of this planet through what I call the reptilian hybrid plantation managers, the Hillarys and people like that, the Soroses. Incidentally, what's interesting about Soros, in Greek, the spelling is actually S-A-U-R-O-S, which means like lizard, right? But he's changed the spelling to S-O-R-O-S. But point of relevance is they exert control by creating this caste system wherein the reptilian hybrids are in charge in key positions in finance, the media, etc. This is why, you know, what's come out of the Epstein files, you always hear these surface level truthers. Oh, yeah, aliens, reptilians. Tell us about the Epstein files. Well, the Epstein files have come out, at least some of them. And what do they talk about? All these heinous things that normal people would find absolutely abhorrent. And one of the key witnesses, Juliet Bryant, has described Epstein as actually shape-shifting in her presence during a sexual encounter. So, you know, these people are dismissive about aliens and reptilians, and then the Epstein files comes out, and then their behaviors, you know, their culinary habits, let's say, all of that comes out, but they still think they're dealing with just power-mad human bankers instead of what is essentially a non-human control system.
0: Interesting. You know, you brought up the hybridization project. That's me. Okay, that's me. And I was lucky enough, I think, to get regressed by Jacobs about 4 to 5 times. And I did meet Bud before he passed. But I agree with you. That's kind of lame compared to the reptilian takings. But I saw a reptilian in one of those times. in between my bedroom and my sister's bedroom, like standing guard.
1: Well, if people
0: kind of supervising, what do you think of that?
1: Well, one of the fallacies of alien abduction research, I was fortunate. My mentor was Barbara Bartholik, who probably knew more about alien abductions and the reptilian aspect of alien abductions than anyone alive. And she's since passed away, died an untimely death. But it's common amongst many researchers to think that it's the grays, grays, and only the grays, and hybrid variants between the grays and the humans, and that's it, right? But
0: right.
1: Actually, when one really delves into these experiences, they'll find that the grays is kind of an umbrella term to describe certain types of beings that have a certain appearance or certain look to them. They're not all from the same, they're not all originating from the same place. Zeta Reticuli is a very common point of origin for at least some of them. I do believe there are factions of them, and some of the gray factions absolutely work for the reptilians and other beings, Draco, Mantis beings. Some of the gray factions do the heavy lifting, the abductions, the medical procedures, what have you, but they're really working for the reptilians. So when one delves into some of these experiences, I mean, really delves in, because the screen memories are layered, multi-tiered, and very sophisticated. Somebody thinks they bust through one layer of screen memories, and they think that's it. Well, actually, there's a minimum of two screens, one for the abductee himself or herself, and then another layer beyond that for the regressionists, the hypnotic regressionists. But once you bust past those layers, it's very common to find that there's not just grays involved in some of these experiences. There'll be times when the abductee will find himself or herself in an alien environment with a number of different alien races present. Mantis beings, winged Draco, reptilians, grays, little tan beings, blue skin beings, human looking Nordics. Right. So this notion that it's all just grays. No, that's a misnomer. That's a fallacy.
0: Absolutely.
1: There's
0: a
1: variety of beings that work in collusion. And unfortunately, in my view, certain elements of the deep black military aerospace community, they work in conjunction with the very same beings that are conducting these abductions and the hybridization agenda. And that's something that will never come out in these faux disclosure hearings.
0: Absolutely.
1: The scale.
0: That's
1: the depth and the scale of the abductions that have been going on. And when I say abductions, it's all encompassing. It's not just and it's also a misnomer that we're always taken up into a ship and they do the procedures there. Some of our experiences happen right in our own bedrooms, right? And we're not even taken away. They just happen in our bedrooms. At other times, the experiences are all encompassing. You could be taken out of your body astrally by the aliens.
0: Yes, thank you.
1: And
0: don't believe
1: the military.
0: That.
1: Oh, yeah, absolutely. Nothing simpler. It's just the frequency. You have a sympathetic resonance to whatever one's astral soul matrix consciousness is, and then you can just yank them. There were times, Connie, when I was being astrally abducted on a nightly basis. They wouldn't even wait until I fell asleep. They would just yank me right out of my body. I was, and like many people out there probably listening, there were times when I was like dreading nightfall, you know, I'm going to have to try to go to sleep again without being messed with, right? And so.
0: But they'll take you in the day if they want. They'll take you in
1: absolutely.
0: The day if they want. Yeah.
1: I just saw this silly post on Facebook, why do the aliens only seem to abduct people at night? That's not the case. They can do it in broad daylight. And because of their manipulation, ability to manipulate time,
0: they can pluck
1: you right out of a business meeting where you're sitting in a conference room with a bunch of people at your job, to cite like a hypothetical example, pluck you right out and to do all this hellacious stuff to you. And then
0: which
1: return
0: might be
1: you
0: years.
1: Seamlessly.
0: Might even see forever. Yeah, exactly.
1: Well, my friend, the aforementioned Lorena, and this was long before anyone was talking about 20 and back programs with these super soldiers. She was just, and the reason at times they allowed her to retain a lot of conscious awareness during her experiences. In other words, they didn't always shunt her into a mind-controlled state, although at times they did, right? But there were times when they just allowed her to have her normal waking consciousness when they abducted her and she was in their midst in the underground facility or in some alternate reality or somewhere else. And then finally she asked them, it's like, you know, why are you doing this? And why are you letting me see so much, right? And their response was, you're just the housewife from Apple Valley. Who's going to believe you?
0: That's exactly
1: And there were times when
0: right.
1: she said, yeah, and there were times, I can hear the background music. I'll make it quick or I can wait until the other side.
0: No. Go ahead.
1: Okay, well, I'll make it really quick. There were times when she was there in this underground base and other places with the Navy, and she was pleading with them, you have to send me back. They're going to file a missing persons report on me. I have to get back and get my kids ready for school. We're talking mundane stuff. They said, don't worry, we'll send you back and you'll get up just in time to get your kids ready for school. And sure enough, after spending weeks, seemingly weeks, with the Navy and these aliens, they'd send her back and she'd wake up in bed just enough time to get her kids ready to school. And she was telling me this long before anyone was talking about the 20 and back program.
0: I love that. I didn't know that there was a name for that, but boy, I can relate to that one too. Stay with us. Connie Willis, James Bartley, Coast to Coast AM.

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7: ABC News, I'm Dave Packer. The CEO of Anthropic said Saturday the artificial intelligence industry should slow down to give safety measures time to catch up. Without it, Dario Amade warned AI could be capable within 6 to 12 months of leading a swarm that could take over the entire internet. OpenAI CEO Sam Altman and XAI head Elon Musk both signaled their support for the idea of slowing things down. Reaction in Ireland as President Trump during his visit with Irish Prime Minister Michael Martin suggested that Ireland should be reunified.
8: It's going to happen eventually. Mr. President, you know what? The way I look at it, it's going to happen eventually. It will happen now.
7: That didn't go over well with some leaders there. Ulster Unionist Party leader John Burroughs saying, quote, Northern Ireland, not a pawn in Trump's fallout with the UK. Now, meanwhile, there's new concerns about the global supply of oil as the Iran-backed Houthis advance, those rebels, and Saudi Arabia cutting off oil in the key east-west pipeline after a drone attack. This is ABC News. Did you notice something missing from this year's Atlantic hurricane season? Yeah, hurricanes.
9: No Atlantic hurricanes have formed this year, and none are likely in the coming days, says the National Hurricane Center, due to an enormous El Nino warming the Pacific. A State University at Albany, New York, atmospheric science professor cited a triple whammy of winds that decapitate a storm, dry air that starves it, and downward pushing winds that basically stomp it.
7: ABC's Chuck Sievertson. The Big Easy won't be taking it easy on anyone taking part in a street takeover. New Orleans says it's been monitoring social media and they're ready to arrest anyone taking part in street takeover events this weekend. The FBI's been tagged in. FBI New Orleans Special Agent in Charge, Jonathan Tapp.
10: But if you plan to come here to engage in criminal activity or threaten public safety, we will do everything in our power to protect our community.
7: Authorities say they'll be checking for outstanding warrants. Dave Packer, ABC News.
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1: Remembering Frank Beard of ZZ Top, who passed just recently. ZZ Top, sharp dressed man on Coast to Coast AM, 1983 hit from Eliminator. And that album actually transformed ZZ Top into the MTV superstars, as you can remember this tune. 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

0: Coast to Coast AM, Connie Willis here on a Willis Weekend. The CosmicSwitchboard.com. That's where you can find our guest tonight, James Bartley. The CosmicSwitchboard.com. He's also on YouTube. Look for James Bartley. That's B-A-R-T-L-E-Y. You can find him on Facebook too. He's out there. He's around. And he also takes, he can consult if you have things happening to you and you'd like to talk to somebody about what he's talking about tonight, because maybe it relates to you. He's available for consultations. Just go to his website and he'll help you out there. My labs, alien abductees, stuff like that. I mean, he's got you all set up. And as you can hear, the way he talks, very smooth, very kind, very gentle. And it's important when you're dealing with something like this. So, James, it's all about disclosure right now. To me, I don't really need the government to tell me what I know, but what is it with the disclosure? I don't think we're ever going to, it's the ET that are going to disclose. What are your thoughts? Yeah. What is being left out?
1: That's exactly how I feel about it. This whole cover-up is maintained by the non-human intelligences, particularly the reptilians themselves. And whatever disclosure, quote-unquote, comes out from these faux congressional hearings will be a watered-down version of the truth. Like I said in a previous segment tonight, they're not going to talk about alien abductions. They're not going to talk about particularly the reptilian hybridization agenda, which has resulted in so many of these evil reptilian hybrids and so many key positions of power all over the world, every country, every institution you can think of. At some level, there are reptilian-human hybrids, many of them practicing hardcore black magic. I'm not laughing because it's funny. I'm laughing because, you know, the seriousness of it. They're never going to go in that direction. There's certainly, and what they're doing with the, it's the terminology. They tried to use the UAP thing. That's kind of fallen out of favor. The old UFO term. I don't use UAP as a designation. That's like, to me, it's foul language. I use UFOs because that's more apt and it's more my era. But the terminology they use, legacy programs, legacy implies outdated, obsolete, passé. That hardly describes the alien technology, which has been hoarded by the deep black elements of the military as well as these aerospace corporations for nigh on 80 plus years by this point at least. So another point that is misunderstood is this notion of research and development, experimentation. They're far past the experimental stage. They are well into the operational stage by now. One of the great old school researchers, I think that he's retired. I don't even know if he's on this side of the veil anymore. I hope so. Bill Hamilton, he wrote Cosmic Top Secret. He wrote Alien Magic. He developed sources within the underground bases in the Antelope Valley in Southern California. For those of you in that region listening, Lancaster, Palmdale, you know what I'm talking about. The Hallandale Lockheed facility, et cetera. They're all there, these large underground bases where they take alien technology and they develop like a man-made version of it. I mean, imagine like a Cadillac, you back engineer it, and the best you can come up with is like a Lexus, okay? That's similar to that kind of thing. And Bill Hamilton's sources were telling him that these were people that worked in the underground facilities in the Antelope Valley in Lancaster, Palmdale. Palmdale is where Air Force Plant 42 is. They told him that there is, and this was back in the 90s and the late 80s when we were getting this information, there is an active base on Mars, an underground American base on Mars. And I've spoken to and I've had Jim Goodall on my show. Jim Goodall probably knows as much about the deep black world as anybody, the deep black aerospace world. And likewise, his sources were telling him as far back as the late 1980s that there have been bases established on Mars. So we're far beyond this notion of, you know, they're sticking their toe in the water, they're poking a stick at it. They're far beyond that. And we must understand that the physics that's taught in schools is not the same as the physics that's being utilized in mm-hmm. these deep black weird science programs. They have an understanding of what used to be called ether physics. What went wrong is, if you look at the development of programs like the Manhattan Project and what have you, the emphasis became more geared up towards particles, subparticles, quarks, etc., instead of the ether, where a lot of the great German European physicists in the past, that's where their focus was on ether physics. If we go back in that direction, we're getting closer. And I'm reminded of what Ben Rich, the late director of Lockheed Skunk Works, said. I think he gave what amounted to a deathbed confession. Well, he gave what amounted to a deathbed confession to the aforementioned Jim Goodall. But he also said to, I think the guy's name was Tom Keller or Tom Kelleher. He was an aerospace engineer, consultant to MUFON. And he told, Ben Rich told Tom Kelleher, I hope I'm not butchering his last name, that we are, you know, traveling the stars. That there was a mistake in the equations, we corrected the mistake, and now the military is traveling the stars. That's where we're at now. So it's far beyond what they're showing in these faux disclosures. When they say things like legacy programs, that implies outdated, passé, obsolete, that hardly describes the kind of technology that has been recovered. And not only recovered, but there has been an ongoing alliance with not just one, but a number of different non-human intelligences on world and off world. And I've spoken to a number of people. I'm satisfied that they have been parts, they have been involved in these off-world programs, call them Solar Warden, call them whatever other project code name they come under, but they have been utilized, exploited in some of these off-world programs. I'm absolutely certain that exists. And if you go back to the book written by General Nathan Twining, at the time of Roswell, he was the commander of Air Materiel Command at Wright Field, later Wright-Patterson Air Force Base. During World War II, he was the commander of the 15th Air Force, based in Italy. Prior to that, he operated. He was in command of Com Air Sols, this joint Army-Navy Air Force, Army Air Force at the time, command based in Guadalcanal. In fact, he had one adventure where he was stuck in a life raft with other survivors after their plane went down in the South Pacific and had to float around out there for a while. This guy was a hardcore warrior. And he wrote a book called, I'm trying to remember the name, Neither Liberty, Neither Something Else. But he said, and this book came out circa 68, 67, and he stated for the record in that book that the military will be operating in space, right? Mm-hmm. But, you know, how many people today even know who General Nathan Twining is? He was one of the original members of Majestic 12, and it was intelligence officers on his staff at Air Materiel Command that wrote the legendary Twining memo, where, and what they call it is, it's very common. I used to work in communications for Commander Naval Air Force's U.S. Pacific Fleet. It's very common for a senior officer to say to an underling, okay, write such and such memo or write such and such message, and then I'll put my CHOP, i.e. signature on it, right? So Twining didn't actually write that memo, the Twining memo. One of these intelligence officers working underneath him did, but he put his CHOP, his signature on it. So for all intents and purposes, he's endorsing and validating what his intelligence personnel have come up with. And the findings were that UFOs are real, flying saucers are real, they are not fictitious, they are not visionary, they exist, right? And it's called the Twining memo, anybody can look it up. So when you talk about individuals like General Nathan Twining, General Curtis LeMay, General Hoyt Vandenberg. These were major players, deeply, deeply involved in the back engineering, analysis, and exploitation. Always remember the exploitation part. They're not just going to endlessly research and study this stuff. At some point, they're going to go operational with it, and there's no telling how long they have been going off-world with the technology.
0: Well, the people now that even talk about disclosure and okay, here's some and here's some more, we just dropped some more. Any of those people and any of these hearings, I don't even think they know anything about it.
1: Well, like they know yes, anything. Especially the congressmen and congresswomen. They know nothing. I'm sure they're well-meaning. I mean, I like Tim Burchett. I mean, I think his heart is in the right place. Apparently, he's been quite shaken with what little information, what little bones they've thrown at him. He's come away quite shaken from the information. And I sense that he's a well-meaning guy, and he's sincere about wanting to get the truth out. But again, they're never going to get to the bottom line. Like, one of the cases that need to be really scrutinized is the crash retrieval. I think it was November 24th, 1992. A UFO crash retrieval at South Haven Park in Long Island. The federal firefighters from Brookhaven Laboratory, a national laboratory, were there before the local firefighters. This is very common. You hear this a lot of times where some kind of alien craft or experimental craft crashes or comes to grief somewhere, and rather than the local firefighters getting there first, sometimes it's these federal firefighters that get there first. That was the case in South Haven Park. They blocked off the whole area. Eyewitnesses in the surrounding communities reported rolling blackouts that happened for days afterwards. John Ford, people remember that name, John Ford. He was the director of the Long Island UFO Research Network, LUFON. He and his team went out there with the Geiger counters. They took note of the charred trees, the crash site, the higher than normal background radiation. And for his efforts, what happened to John Ford? He was set up on a bogus charge of domestic terrorism. And to this day, he is a political prisoner. He's locked up in what amounts to a loony bin, a mental health facility, right? So all these people out there talking about disclosure and this and that. Mm. Well, you know what? John Ford is still riding away as a political prisoner because of his only crime was investigating a crash retrieval at South Haven Park. And what's interesting also, for your older viewers, there was a great show on Fox that was called Sightings, if you remember that back in the day.
0: Oh, yeah.
1: And they actually had a segment about the crash retrieval at South Haven Park. One of the firefighters actually took video, one of the federal firefighters actually took video of some of the crashed wreckage, as well as apparently took video of some of the alien bodies, right? So that is a case that needs to be reinvestigated, and we need to get John Ford, the former director of the Long Island UFO Network, out of detention, where he's been held as a political prisoner all this time. He's not the only one. The late, great Paul Benowitz was a scientist and an engineer, and he did a lot of private research about the underground alien base at Archuleta Mesa in New Mexico, not too far from Dulce, New Mexico, where there is a large underground alien base run by the Department of Energy. And what did they do to Paul Benowitz? Paul Benowitz had actually gotten film of the UFO activity above Archuleta Mesa, and he also recorded what he considered to be signals, communications that were being sent out by the aliens themselves. So what happens to him? He gets subjected to a lot of harassment, a psychological warfare operation. In fact, one of the key players behind ruining his life is now like a faux whistleblower. He's kind of repackages himself as a whistleblower these days. I'm not going to dignify him by mentioning his name, but now he's showing up in these podcasts and at these conferences as a ex-Air Force whistleblower. But he played a key role in destroying Paul Benowitz's life. Paul Benowitz likewise got sent into a loony bin, a mental asylum, where they subjected him to electroshock therapy, right? And he's since died. And what do we know about Dulcie? Well, we know about the Phil Schneider story. He was a government geologist. Yes, that was building underground bases for the government. And he and his team, and this might have happened to that mining team in Argentina, or is it Chile? I can't remember, back in the day, back in the 90s, if memory serves, or early 2000s. But the story goes that that team in Argentina or Chile, same part of the world, mega UFO activity down there.
0: Yes.
1: They accidentally drilled or blasted their way into a reptilian or an alien base, and then they wind up getting killed, right? Some of them. Well, something like that happened to Phil Schneider, where they drilled down into a part of the Archuleta Mesa area, and they encountered these tall grays, and this firefight battle ensued, and he barely got out with his life, right? So those are things that have happened. And instead, what they've done is they've drawn a line of demarcation. There's like everything that's happened after the Tic Tac video, so-called. That's like the modern UFO research, or UAP, as they call it, era. Everything that happened before that has been whitewashed. Connie, yes. Everything.
0: Yes, it has. You're absolutely right. I miss Snyder so much. I mean, he was just like, here's what this looks like, and here's this, and here's that. And I remember him doing some things on YouTube and talking, and here's my table, I'm at this event, and I was like, who is this guy? And man, he caught my attention, and he was straight up, and of course, they took him. Let's talk about who they is when we come back, and let's talk a little bit more with James Bartley. Reptilians, My Labs, all this really good stuff that maybe you haven't heard from for a while, because he's right. They try to push all that back, and they're changing a whole look and perspective of everything, names and then some, and I'm with him for sure. James Bartley, Connie Willis here at Willis Weekend on Coast to Coast AM.

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1: From the KFGO newsroom, my name is Jack Simon. A company building a solar farm west of Fargo may soon expand its footprint. Minnesota-based Geronimo Power wants to add a $249 million battery storage facility and a potential data center near its site in the Harmony Township. Cass County officials have met with the company but say no data center location is officially set. The North Dakota Public Service Commission holds a public hearing on the battery project October 23rd in Castleton. Data centers remain a hot-button issue statewide over concerns about extreme energy and water use. The man charged with attempted murder following an officer-involved shooting near Colm earlier this year is now accused of beating up a correctional officer in the Stutsman County Correctional Center. Court documents say 26-year-old Elkin Gomez of Seattle, Washington, refused to listen to instructions when getting off an elevator. Gomez allegedly became angry and attacked an officer, punching and headbutting them until they bled from their nose. Court documents say the officer had redness on their neck and chest and suffered a fractured nose. In May, Gomez was charged with attempted murder after an exchange of gunfire that resulted in McIntosh County Sheriff Steve Deltzer getting shot in the hand during an exchange of gunfire. He was also accused of hitting a McIntosh County deputy in the head with a tire jack. Morehead police are asking the public's help identifying two people involved in a recent burglary in Morehead. You can see a photo of the suspects and two suspect motorcycles on the KFGO Facebook page. Anyone with information regarding the burglaries is asked to contact Morehead Police by calling Red River Regional Dispatch. You can also text TIP Morehead, TIPMOORHEAD as one word, to 847-411. The Fargo-Moorhead Redhawks are moving on to the West Division Championship Series. The Redhawks beat the Winnipeg Goldeyes 6-5 Friday night in Winnipeg, sweeping the West Division Series 2-0. Matt Kroon hit a 3-run homer in the 9th inning to give Fargo-Moorhead the lead and the win. The Redhawks now advance to the West Division Championship Series, which starts Monday night. They'll face either the Sioux Falls Canaries or Kansas City Monarchs in the best-of-five series. Fargo-Moorhead has now reached the Division Championship Series 6 times in the last 7 full seasons.
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1: Following that KFGO news roundup, it is time for the Fargo-Moorhead area weather forecast from meteorologist Too Tall Tom Szymanski. Tonight, mostly cloudy with a low of 46. Sunday, partly to mostly cloudy, ridiculously cold with a high of 64. Monday, mostly cloudy and windy with areas of showers, a low of 50 and a high of 66. And Tuesday, partly sunny and breezy with a high of 67.
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0: Gotta love that tune, don't you? Dolly Parton on Coast to Coast AM. 1974, number one country hit. And Dolly didn't write it about a lover. She wrote it as a goodbye to Porter Wagoner when she decided to leave and go out on her own. So she sang it to Porter the next morning. He cried. And Dolly's original reached, number one. Then she recorded it again and took it to a number one a second time in 82. So first time 74, then 82. And then, of course, Whitney did it and sung her little lungs out. Ah! And Dolly loved it. She absolutely loved it. She said she did even better than me. What a tune. What a great, great tune. And what a great lady. And thanks for hanging in there with me tonight. I hope you enjoyed the fact that we remembered Dolly and also Frank Beard of ZZ Top. Hope you definitely enjoyed the music. Last segment is coming up with James Bartley. And I know that you guys have some questions and you're calling in. So we're going to take some questions as well as ask him some more things. So stay with us. Don't go away. Good stuff here on Coast to Coast AM.
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0: Connie Willis here on Coast to Coast AM. I would love for you to try out my newsletter as well. It's free. It's called Where's Willis? Go to ConnieWillis.com and it'll let you know where I'm headed, where I'm researching, and all the live investigations that you can be a part of too. It's real. It's real. That's ConnieWillis.com. James Bartley is who we're talking to right now. You can find him at thecosmicswitchboard.com. Also on YouTube under James Bartley, and in Facebook, you can just go to the Cosmic Switchboard. And I think you can kind of find everything that you need right there. And he keeps it all up to date as well. He's got all sorts of information. He's been doing this for a long, long time. He's investigated the alien abductions, particularly the reptilian and military abductions, for over 30 years. Before we take some calls, James, I want to, I asked you before we left, was who is they that's keeping all this quiet and keeping everything under dibs? Who is they and why?
5: The reptilian hybrid plantation managers working on behalf of their reptilian Draco Mantid masters. It's very much a caste system, and they, the committee of they, rely on these hybrid

0: plantation managers to execute this global agenda. So at a time when, and these are all manifestations of this reptilian agenda, the cultural Marxism, the dumbing down of the school system where college students can't even tell the time on an analog clock anymore. Where college students or people on the street don't even know which countries border America anymore. That's how much they've been dumbed down. And the digital era, the digital device era, has played a key part in this dumbing down process. To you and I, digital devices are an adjunct to our life. You know, if we need to find a way to go somewhere, in the old days, my car, my old 71 Plymouth Roadrunner, I'd have a stack of maps in the Michelin Roadbook in my car.
1: Hey, right? At least you didn't say Pinto, man. You didn't say Peso. Yeah, yeah. Pinto. Okay, that's cool. Okay.
0: But nowadays, and I understand, and it's convenient, you know, we have these GPS navigators working for us.
1: Right.
0: So rather than using the digital devices and, you know, the increasingly censored internet to find information, what these people have done, especially the younger generations, because of this cultural Marxism, because of the whatever ghost in the machine, archontic demiurge aspect to the AI digital devices exist, it's causing these younger people to become more narcissistic, more self-indulgent, dumber and dumber. It's almost like they revel in their stupidity and in their ignorance, right? And so in the old days, there was some degree of decorum, some degree of self-control. Nowadays, that's all out the window. If it feels good, do it. It's all just lack of impulse control. And so we've moved away from rationality, logic, having discourse and discussions based on the logical method, and it's all just veered over into this highly emotive, emotionally overwrought state, ad hominem attacks, not having any substantive discussions based on facts, based on real data points. And that's deliberate. And that's just one example of this cultural Marxism. But the cultural Marxism itself, the Bolshevism, the communism, those are all manifestations of this reptilian hive consciousness that we've been talking about. So the they is the same they that wants to suppress this information. Because if you look at the amount of alien technology that's been hoarded by the powers that be for decades, and remember, back in the day, at the very outset of the aircraft manufacturing revolution, which later morphed into the gigantic aerospace conglomerates, there was only a handful of aircraft companies: Douglas, Lockheed, Glenn L. Martin, etc. But they were all financed with seed money from the Rothschilds and the Rockefellers. Surprise, surprise. So just
1: those are the ones we know of.
0: That's who we know of. And I've spoken to high-level members of these hardcore satanic families that are they told me that from their perspective, the Rothschilds and the Rockefellers were like mid-tier. They're not even nowhere near the upper echelon. Again, this is a caste system, right? Mm-hmm. The upper echelon that he was born into, he called it just the family. At his level, he observed meetings between off-world beings, oftentimes Draco, but not always, oftentimes reptilians, not always. He said he was privy and he was present at conferences involving aliens, off-world beings, to do with off-world human trafficking. And he said these beings were not even reptilians. They were not even Draco. They were something else. He'd never seen them, right? And so this guy who I'd known years ago, he wrote an article on my website under a pseudonym. He told me that from his perspective, the Rothschilds and the Rockefellers were mid-tier at best. They're part of the plantation manager caste, basically. And they will do everything possible. Okay, now what's interesting, because it all ties in, as above, so below. You look at geopolitically, you look at the economic situation with all these ruinous wars, right? Because of what's going on in the Persian Gulf, because of what's going on in the Red Sea, we're going to have an economic meltdown, the death of the petrodollar, and mass famine. I hate to be the bearer of bad tidings. Now, as a MyLab, many years ago, myself and others, we were subjected to a lot of survival training, how to forage, how to survive, how to allocate different taskings. Okay, you get firewood, you get clean drinkable water, you go out and find whatever game is available, bring it back, right? We were trained in this to survive in a apocalyptic scenario, and many MyLabs have, right? So yes. If you look at what's going on today with the impending economic meltdown, energy crisis, and mass famine and resulting civil unrest and everything else, all that could be brushed aside just by introducing advanced alien technology, clean energy. All of that is ours for the taking. And people need to remember that Tesla had this vision of all anyone would really need is a little antenna to be able to garner as much free energy as they wanted, right? But of course, that militates against this control system of theirs, because mm-hmm. if we all had access to as much free energy as we want to power our vehicles, to power our homes, to heat our homes, we'd become ungovernable, right? We'd each one of us would go back to a form of like a feudal state where, you know, we would turn every one of our homes into a fortress, basically. They don't want that. They want us dependent. And because of what they've done in the Persian Gulf, the fertilizer, the urea, the helium, all that necessary for modern agriculture, we are going to be in a state of mass famine. And the point of relevance is, if we had this technology available, which the so-called whistleblowers keep referring to as a legacy programs, right? If we had that technology, we wouldn't be having these problems. But this system is based on artificial scarcity, right? So, you know, we're told all this nonsense about fossil fuels, like we're supposed to believe that all the oil that is being drilled for came about because of the decomposition of dinosaurs. And prehistoric, yeah. Prehistoric plant matter. That's ridiculous. Okay, the Russians, for example,
1: here in Colorado for sure.
0: The artificial scarcity is such that they deliberately cap a lot of these wells off the UK, the North Sea. They've capped those wells. In America, they've capped a lot of oil wells. So this is artificial scarcity at work. And if you cycling back to the question you asked me, who are they? They're the ones that are hell bent on depopulation. They're the ones that are hell bent on bringing about this digital AI data center nightmare, where every move we make, this is very similar to some of these dystopic science fiction TV shows that we saw back in the day, right? And mm-hmm. I kick myself in the backside for not watching these shows back in the day, like Sliders, like Quantum Leap. I wish I'd watched them. I may have to go back and subscribe to them if they're still around. But what a lot of those shows depicted, at least in some of these alternate realities, like in the Sliders show, was a very dystopic feature Orwellian scenario based on scarcity, based on total top-down control, a technocratic grid, which Zbigniew Brzezinski talked about decades ago. If that guy was in a reptilian hybrid, no one ever was. So if you ask who are they, it's the reptilians and the reptilian hybrid plantation managers, and below them, the minions, the mindless order followers that are doing their bidding, that are hell-bent on A, depopulation, and B, this dumbing down process. So whoever is left, if these aliens, these negative aliens, have their way, they're only going to keep around enough of us for their sadistic pleasure, and then the rest of us will be depopulated, and they'll use robots and machines to do all the heavy lifting for them. And also, one must remember, things like radioactivity, pollution, it doesn't affect them, these non-human beings, the way it affects us. Now they are openly talking about using tactical nuclear weapons against this deep underground base built out of solid granite in Iran, wow, which they'll never get to, using surface level technology. Surface level means they're not going to be able to do any lasting harm to the mass missile drone production facilities in these underground bases in Iran. It wouldn't surprise me if by this point they've decided to kickstart a nuclear weapons program. Point of relevance is radiation doesn't affect some of these beings the way it affects us. If you look at some of the most well-known cases, Rendlesham Forest, RAF Bentwaters is a classic example. The Mona Stafford case in Kentucky, when Mona Stafford and two of her friends were driving along and they were accosted by a flying saucer, taken on board, and they all got radiation poisoning. So I'm sure that the propulsion systems that are emitting these all this radiation, that they must have shielding on board. I mean, from a human perspective, you would think that they would, right? But even if they didn't have shielding as we understand it, it doesn't seem to affect them, the ionizing radiation, the way it affects us, because there's been a great many people who've had close encounters with a landed or a hovering craft or taken on board that came down with radiation poisoning. And again, it doesn't seem to affect the occupants of these crafts. So if you look at it from a nightmare nuclear war scenario, the ionizing radiation is going to be problematic for us, those of us who survive the, you know, the initial firestorms and everything else. But for these beings, the reptilians, Draco, and others of their ilk, I don't think it'll have any effect on them at all. And I've always felt that if their plans come to fruition, and I'm not saying it will, because I think that people like you and I and the rest of us listening have a say in the matter, but if they get what they want out of this, I think that they're striving, these aliens of various stripes are striving for a scenario where they are walking amongst however many humans are left, as in the days of yore when the gods, quote unquote, aliens, walked amongst humans. And we've seen plenty of iconography, plenty of artwork depicting giant beings that were gods being served by these little minuscule, you know, tiny little alien human servants, rather, right? So I foresee a time, if they get what they want out of this, that there will be a time when they're walking the earth and whoever's left is either just plugged into the Borg collective through AI and nanotech and whatever, and you know, most of the population is considered surplus and done away with. It doesn't,
1: James,
0: have to
1: we gotta
0: happen,
1: go.
0: I believe
1: we gotta go.
0: I believe we have a say in the matter.
1: Yeah,
0: okay, thank you.
1: I like hearing that. So tell us where we can find you before you go, real quick. The Cosmic Switchboard.
0: Find me on the cosmicswitchboard.com and find me also on YouTube. And thank you for all having right. me back on.
1: All right. I love you, James. We'll have you on Connie Willis Live as well. Thanks so much. Appreciate it. And thank also Tom Powell earlier. And thank all of you for listening. If you like the show, write in, okay, and let us know. From the foothills of the Colorado Rockies, Connie Willis here. I want to thank the team that put all this together. Julie Talbot, Bill May, Tommy Danheiser, Dan Galani, Mike Cosio, Adam Thompson, Lex Lonehood, Sean Littasur, Alec Fernandez, Tim Banal, Gina Salvati, Donna Walker, Sue Trikas, Rich Barra, Lisa Garr, Ryan Recker, Richard Sirrett, George Knapp, and of course, George Norrie, the Coast to Coast team and family. thank you again for being here, and I will be back next month. I'm looking forward to it. Until we meet again, find me at ConnieWillis.com, sign up for my newsletter, and sign up for my live investigation shows. I think you're going to like it. Sorry that I didn't get to the calls. I know there's a lot of you wanting to talk, but hey, he had some stuff to say, huh? Keep watching the night skies. Continue with me to seek out the strange and uncover the unknown until we meet again. For Coast to Coast AM, I'm Connie Willis. Good night.

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8: ABC News, I'm Dave Packer. Saudi Arabia says it shut down a major oil pipeline as a precautionary measure after it was attacked Thursday. The pipeline vital because it lets oil bypass the Strait of Hormuz, which has been effectively shut down for more than 6 months. This is another pressure point contributing to high oil and gas prices here at home. The cost of diesel hitting a new nationwide high, $6 a gallon. It is hitting truckers hard. Philip Palker, who lives in New Hampshire, runs a trucking company, says that the price is making it impossible to break even.
9: It's not nickels and dimes anymore. And we're talking about hundreds and thousands of dollars in additional expense to the company to operate.
8: An Indonesian search operation underway after officials say a passenger ship carrying 240 people lost contact in the Java Sea while traveling from East Java to South Kalimantan on Borneo Island. And President Trump's childhood home in Queens is sold for $1.93 million. Dave Packer, ABC News. A trespasser stopped on a former vice president's property.
10: Former Vice President Kamala Harris's spokesperson tells ABC News her security personnel stopped a woman who trespassed onto her Malibu property on Friday night. Neither Harris nor her husband, Doug Emhoff, were at home. Sources tell ABC News private security stopped the woman and then called the LA County Sheriff's Department. The woman was on the property but did not reach the home. The woman agreed to leave voluntarily, complied when she was asked to leave, and was not arrested. Alex Stone, ABC News, Los Angeles.
8: Wildfire in Northern California forcing evacuations across Mendocino and Lake counties. The Lucas Fire has burned more than 3,400 acres since Thursday and is just 10% contained. Firefighters in the region are keeping an eye on strong winds that could cause the fire to grow. Tennis, the 2026 U.S. Open singles champion for women is Elena Rybakina, beating the defending champion Aryna Sabalenka. Dave Packer, ABC News.
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0: We are broadcasting live from the confines of an abandoned radio station in the secluded apartment building, of high strangeness from the foothills of the beautiful, leaf-changing Colorado Rockies. It's time for full disclosure of the topics they said were off limits. Hey there, I'm Connie Willis. This is Coast to Coast AM. And tonight, do all the creatures connect? And what about reptilians and military abductees? Yeah, we're going to get back to that again. As we also remember, as a Willis weekend continues, Frank Beard of ZZ Top and Dolly 2 here. So time now, go ahead, turn off those lights. Join me for another interesting evening of conversation, much needed education, and the chance that we might get a little closer to the truth of what lurks amongst us and what is beyond, especially tonight. I'm Connie Willis, and this is Coast to Coast AM.
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0: You are listening to Coast AM. Hello there, Connie Willis back on a Willis weekend. Wow, did we have some energy happening last night. Thanks so much for those of you that attended. If you did not and you're a Coast insider, don't miss it. It was absolutely amazing with our guest, Stanley Pramnath, and a survivor of 9/11 from the South Tower in the 81st floor. So I hope you don't miss that. Tonight, again, wonderful. Absolutely good stuff. We are stepping off of the familiar trail and into a place where the forest may be only the beginning. Tom Powell, my guest, my friend, he's if you don't know him, you will tonight, and you will love him. He is loved by all and all ages. He spent a career teaching science and decades investigating the Sasquatch mystery. His book called The Locals, he moved beyond the old question of whether Bigfoot exists and asked why basically it behaves as it does and why it remains just outside the reach of science. But the deeper that Tom went, the stranger the trail became. His books, Edges of Science and Planet Strange, led toward cloaking, telepathic communication, orbs, UFOs, ancient sites, underground mysteries, and forces that may be operating both beyond and within our planet as well. So Tom believes Sasquatch may be only the spoke in a much larger wheel. So tonight, what connects it all? And, you know, we think so much alike that I just love talking with him. But tonight, what connects it all? And what might be watching from just beyond the edge of what we call reality? So, Tom Powell, welcome once again to Coast AM. How are you?
5: Hi, Connie. I'm fine. Glad to be here.
0: Yeah, man. I can't remember the last time you were here. And I can't remember, it seems like, the last time I talked to you. But the last time... I know, it was a while. And then when we were together and I was out that way, you took care of me and took me around to different places and things like that. And it was fun that you made sure I was okay. And we did a conference together and I was there with nothing except me and the podium. And you were like, let me at least put something up on the screen for you. And you created something for me on the screen. So thank you again. And it's always great to talk to you. Tell me what have you been up to? Cause we missed you. You're kind of hot now.
5: it's kind of true. There's so many other people who are contributors to these mysteries that sometimes I feel like I'll just shut up for a while and let some of these other people talk and I love it. You know, it's nice to take a break, but the truth is I took a break to also do a lot of research and a lot of reading, and then put the finishing touches on the latest book, the fourth one, which is Planet Strange.
0: So you've been doing your own researching, going out there, or just talking with people? Have you recognized
5: And a lot of reading. Never forget how important it is to just read what all these other researchers have written over the years. Sometimes I feel like the best thing I can do for people is distill the valuable aspects of all of these books that I read. And so that's kind of what I tried to do with Planet Strange, is save people the reading of 20 or 25 books and instead encapsulate everything of relevance as much as possible in one book. And that's Planet Strange.
0: Well, also, when I was last with you, which was a while ago, to me, it just seems like forever, you actually retired as a science teacher. You were retiring. I was there the last day you were with your kids. That's a big deal. That was huge.
5: It was, but I substituted for a while. Then COVID came along and made everything impossible, because it's very difficult to be a substitute teacher on Zoom.
0: Is that how they did it? On Zoom?
5: Well, they tried. I don't know how valuable the instruction was, but it was clear to me that it was time to move on to something else. So that's when I started writing again. And it was a wonderful change of pace. I'm just not a person who sits around. So retirement just means time to start something new.
0: Yeah. Yeah. Well, in this last, through the amount of time that we've last spoken or even seen each other, but more even last spoken, man, we're losing Bigfooter researchers along the way. People are, I mean, what? Oof, we're losing a lot of people.
5: Oh, we are, and they're friends. Yes. You know, it is tragic. It's spooky, but no one gets out of here alive.
0: Wait a minute, I got to write that down. That's a good one. Hold on. I'm going to trust that one.
5: I think that might have been Yogi Berra or something. I didn't make that.
0: Who that was? Yogi? Boo Boo? Which one? Oh, Berra. Okay. I said,
5: yeah, he was a catcher and then a baseball coach. He said all those things. It ain't over till the fat lady sings, you know.
0: Oh, that's right. You know, the only catcher I really remember, because I was a Cincinnati fan, you know, Cincinnati Reds fan, was Johnny Johnny Bench, who could take, what, four or five baseballs in one hand and hold them.
5: Uh-huh.
0: Ridiculous. Oh, you sound like you don't know Johnny Bench. Come on.
5: Oh, no. He was
0: Johnny Bench.
5: Reds, of course. I was a Cleveland boy, so Cleveland Indian.
0: Oh, no. Okay.
5: But sure, who? Johnny Bench, he was a fly in our ointment up there in at the mistake by the lake.
0: I love it. This is why people love Tom, you guys. He can just, he just goes, he just rolls with the punches here. And it's Tom with an H. It's T-H-O-M. Mm-hmm. And I don't know what it is, but I guess we had texted back at one point for such a while that whenever I try to talk to anybody else named Tom, it comes up T-H-O-M. I'm like, no, but you know, it was you and Tom Cantrell as well.
5: Who also rest his soul.
0: Yeah.
5: It's Welsh. Welsh are known for lots of silent consonants.
0: Oh, well,
5: it's the Welsh spelling of Tom, you know.
0: If it's silent, just get rid of it. Come on. I always just think of Thomas, you know, and then Thomas. Okay, Tom. So I think of it that way. I think of it that way. So, yeah, when I met you, it was pretty much Sasquatch, I guess. And, you know, my show, Blue Rock Talk, is really about it's ghosts, it's Bigfoot, it's aliens, it's dogman, it's remote viewing, it's all these things and how they connect. And when we spoke the other day, you were like, yeah, I'm just connecting everything now. What have you come to a conclusion? To me, they all connect. They all have the same things. But what have you found? And was it in your readings or also just your own, what you've seen?
5: All of the above. Even as far back as the Locals, which is kind of dated now. I think it was published in 2005. Even back then, I was finding these paranormal elements that weren't being acknowledged by the mainstream researchers at the time. You know, that was a time when John Green was still alive, Grover Krantz was still alive, and then Lauren Coleman is alive today, but he was also one of those guys back then who was very disdainful of some of these elements that, you know, we were running into when it came to an honest look at all the sighting reports, and including the ones that were sort of outliers that often get discarded. But they were the ones that started saying, oh, you know, something's going on. People see colored lights and people see the Sasquatch disappear from view very, very suddenly, maybe even in full view 1 second and then disappear the next. And so I was reporting some of these things back in 2005 and saying, I think we have to look at these things. These people are sincere about what they're reporting, even though it's quite rare. And so now here we are 20 years later, and I think people are starting to sort of be okay with these outlier kinds of observations because they are recurring. And they form clusters that have some internal validity. So now you aren't seen as quite as much of a crackpot for saying, hey, they can disappear. Or, hey, there's some connection between the aerial phenomena. It may even be that they are assuming some kind of other form that looks to us like a light or something like that, an orb. Anyway, there's more consideration of this stuff than there used to be. I find that very refreshing. And so that, of course, opens up a whole new line of conversation and questioning. We're not, as you said in the introduction, just sitting around arguing over mere existence anymore. We're trying to make sense of all of these phenomena that seem to interact with each other. And I think that they are very much related.
0: Yeah, we got, like, you know, I grew up in a haunted house, so I dealt with all the ghost stuff. You don't know where it's going to lead, but at one point it started leading to all the things in the paranormal world. If you're in a ghost, you're gonna run into all the other things that go with that. With ghosts, you've got, holy cow, you know, you end up getting psychics and mediums and exorcisms and possession, you know, all those kinds of things kind of sit in that world. Then I think it was moving in, at least with me, it started because of the different TV shows. Then you start watching UFO shows and from there alien shows, and there's remote viewing in there, and all these other things start popping in. And when I went out and interviewed people or joined people on where they were at on an expedition or something like that, or some sort of investigation or just a weekend getaway where they know things are happening, it just, I just started recognizing that, especially when I did my first Bigfoot outing, I started recognizing the way people were describing Bigfoot was the same way that, you know, I really studied the alien abduction stuff. And I thought, wow, they're sounding just like we do as abductees. They're describing Bigfoot is like the same way. And I thought, that's when I started going, all of them have the same thing. Yeah, the ghost world, the Bigfoot world, the alien world, the UFO world, there's lights, there's orbs, there's telepathy. And when people go, well, there's no telepathy in ghosts, and it's like, oh yeah, yeah, and don't you get your answers from Aunt Betty? Doesn't Aunt Betty talk to you? Oh yeah, that's right. Okay, so you know, that's a telepathy kind of thing. So to me, I'm looking at it like you just heard a voice too.
5: Once you accept something like telepathy, then the next question becomes, is that somehow applicable to the Sasquatch thing? And so I got busy and I tried to put that to the test. And I did it by reaching out to some of the people who felt that they had the ability to communicate, whether it be telepathically or through dreams or what have you. And I found that it did work. Or let's just say you got some very interesting results, which did, again, have a certain internal consistency. In other words, different people were producing very similar results. And to me, that at least helps strengthen the view that they are all indeed connected. And you can utilize some of these things that, you know, people use to reach out to, say, deceased family members. I believe that you can open a line of communication with the Sasquatch beings by using those same procedures. I'm not very good at it myself, but I respect the fact that there are people who are. And so rather than try to learn how to do it myself, I'm actually more comfortable sort of empowering someone else. Okay, would you please help me demonstrate this or show me how it's done and tell me what results you get? And to me, it was very compelling. I'll go into some stories if there's time.
0: Oh, well, yeah, we got some time tonight. But let me ask you this before we go into those stories. Now, I've been out there and they'll just talk. I don't like do anything. They'll just talk. Or maybe I'll ask a question in my head and then I get an answer. And I know, and then this little communication happens back and forth, and it's so natural, you don't even know you're doing it till later, and you're like, oh my goodness, I just had a conversation. Well, what was that? So when you say a procedure, what are you talking about?
5: Well, I'm really not sure because I don't really know how to do it, but I have watched other people do it. There was one gentleman who lives in Independence, Oregon. His name is Bob Faust, and he studied under shamans both in Ecuador and in Hawaii, and he had a procedure that involved unfolding this little cloth thing that looked almost like a Ouija board, but it was small and in his lap. And then he would hold this crystal on a string, and I've seen others use a vial of mercury, but then it would swing back and forth in a certain way that he interpreted as a response, and then he would ask questions, yes, no, and he would get what he felt were answers. And this other fellow, Guy Edwards, and I sat there and watched him do this, and he invited us to ask questions of the Sasquatch that he felt he was communicating with, and so we said, well, what's your name? And he came back with Pulina, and so, you know, he did go into sort of a trance-like state. And then Guy asked, well, how many of there are you? And the answer that Bob Faust offered was, well, there's two of us. There's me and my son. And it was a female Sasquatch that he felt he was communicating with. And then Bob Faust asked, well, where's your husband? And the answer was, well, he's gone. The star people took him. And so Bob Faust asked, what is he coming back? Will you ever see him again? And the answer was, I don't know. And then Bob said, can we see you? We would really like to see you. And the answer that was offered was, no, there's a rule. I've never been seen. It's a screw up when you're seen. I've never been seen, and I'm not going to make that mistake. It's considered a screw up to be seen. And the only thing worse than being seen is being photographed. Isn't that great?
0: Well, that fits with exactly a lot of the reasons why nobody can get anything. Or that is something interesting. Tell Guy I said hello if you get a chance.
5: I will.
0: Hold that thought, though.
5: There was
0: though.
5: Another we gal, gotta, Kathleen Odom.
0: Hold that thought. Hold that for when we come back. We do got to take a break, but remember that, Kathleen Odom, all right? I want to hear some more of these. Wow, so he was doing it that way. Man, I have been totally lucky that they'll just say something to me and I don't have to work at it. But you know what? What I found is they make the decision to talk to you or not. You know, that's just the way it is. So that's what I've gotten. But we'll talk more with Tom. He's always fun, very casual, just hanging out and just gabbing with Tom Powell. So Connie Willis here on, continuing the Willis Weekend. And we've got some amazing music for you tonight and amazing conversation. So stay here and let's have a good night tonight on Coast to Coast AM.

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1: From the KFGO newsroom, my name is Jack Simon. A company building a solar farm west of Fargo may soon expand its footprint. Minnesota-based Geronimo Power wants to add a $249 million battery storage facility and a potential data center near its site in the Harmony Township. Cass County officials have met with the company but say no data center location is officially set. The North Dakota Public Service Commission holds a public hearing on the battery project October 23rd in Castleton. Data centers remain a hot-button issue statewide over concerns about extreme energy and water use. The man charged with attempted murder following an officer-involved shooting near Colm earlier this year is now accused of beating up a correctional officer in the Stutsman County Correctional Center. Court documents say 26-year-old Elkin Gomez of Seattle, Washington, refused to listen to instructions when getting off an elevator. Gomez allegedly became angry and attacked an officer, punching and headbutting them until they bled from their nose. Court documents say the officer had redness on their neck and chest and suffered a fractured nose. In May, Gomez was charged with attempted murder after an exchange of gunfire that resulted in McIntosh County Sheriff Steve Deltzer getting shot in the hand during an exchange of gunfire. He was also accused of hitting a McIntosh County deputy in the head with a tire jack. Morehead police are asking the public's help identifying two people involved in a recent burglary in Morehead. You can see a photo of the suspects and two suspect motorcycles on the KFGO Facebook page. Anyone with information regarding the burglaries is asked to contact Morehead Police by calling Red River Regional Dispatch. You can also text TIP Morehead, TIPMOORHEAD as one word, to 847-411. The Fargo-Moorhead Redhawks are moving on to the West Division Championship Series. The Redhawks beat the Winnipeg Goldeyes 6-5 Friday night in Winnipeg, sweeping the West Division Series 2-0. Matt Kroon hit a 3-run homer in the 9th inning to give Fargo-Moorhead the lead and the win. The Redhawks now advance to the West Division Championship Series, which starts Monday night. They'll face either the Sioux Falls Canaries or Kansas City Monarchs in the best-of-5 series. Fargo-Moorhead has now reached the Division Championship Series 6 times in the last 7 full seasons.
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1: Following that KFGO news roundup, it is time for the Fargo-Moorhead area weather forecast from meteorologist Tutal Tom Szymanski. Tonight, mostly cloudy with a low of 46. Sunday, partly to mostly cloudy, ridiculously cold with a high of 64. Monday, mostly cloudy and windy with areas of showers, a low of 50 and a high of 66. And Tuesday, partly sunny and breezy with a high of 67.
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1: And tonight, Connie Willis here on a Willis Weekend on Coast to Coast AM. Tonight, we're remembering two differently, completely different American originals, Dolly Parton and also Frank Beard of ZZ Top. This is from 74. It's from the actual album of ZZ Top's from 73. This is LaGrange. It was released as a single in 74. But it's all about the real chicken ranch brothel outside of outside LaGrange, Texas. Of course, known as the best little whorehouse in Texas. And Frank Beard's famous little shuffle is a very distinctive part of the recording that drummers still study. And they teach the LaGrange shuffle today. I used to have a drum set. Some people like to call it a kit. You know, I just wish I could have really learned how to play that.

0: 11 or 10 or whenever, when it was all happening, and it was just, you know, I started it, and then there was the, you know, Apocalypse Now stuff. If you're into the YouTube, you know what that means. And then some other things, all of a sudden everything was a copyright infringement, and now it's back. AI's behind it. So it's like, all right, okay, now it's not going to be a problem anymore, but I'm back with it. And Jim Peniston of the Rendlesham Incident is there with me too. And we are doing shows on experiencers only. Okay. We're experiencers. So we want to talk about things from the experiencer point of view. And so we do that. And then we'll also invite some friends in that are also experiencers. And then we're all talking from the experiencer level. So if you're going, hey, I want to know from the experiencer's eyes what's going on. Well, hey, it's always live. It's called Connie Willis Live, because that way you can ask questions. You can ask me. You can ask Jim. You can ask whoever our guest is. And we're actually doing a part three of Super Soldiers with Jerry Avalos, who I had not too long ago here on Coast to Coast AM. And we're actually digging deep into the Rendlesham incident, actually, and the Peniston code. So Jerry is using his super soldier abilities to astral travel and project into getting the truth of what really happened and what was the purpose. That's actually part three. That's going to be Tuesday night. That's when we do it. So we're going to find out what he's learned about what the purpose is of the Peniston code and what the purpose is of the whole Rendlesham incident. So that's part three that's coming up. So you might want to catch up with one and two and some of the other things we talked about, UFO disclosure, by going to Connie Willis Live on YouTube. You'll find it, Connie Willis Live. And I, you know, please join. I think you're going to like it. And it is total participation where you can ask too. And it's a very casual setup. So I hope that you like the new YouTube channel that I have, because I know you guys have been asking for that. So that's Connie Willis Live. And you can learn more if you can't remember any of this by going to ConnieWillis.com.
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0: It's Coast to Coast AM. Connie Willis here on a Willis Weekend, continuing on. My guest tonight, Tom Powell. A little later on, we're going to have James Bartley with us talking about reptilians and military abductions and fun things like that, or interesting things.

0: or scary things like that, whatever your perspective is there. But right now it's Tom Powell, and you can get his books, Planet Strange, The Locals, A Contemporary Investigation, The Bigfoot Sasquatch Phenomenon, and also Edges of Science. Science and Bigfoot. We'll get to that in a minute, because you had a story, Tom, you were going to tell about, was it Catherine Oldham?
1: Kathleen, yes.
0: Oh, Kathleen. Okay.
1: She was brought in to help us explain a disappearance, sort of a Dave Pilates matter, but the teacher across the hall from me at the school where I taught had a boyfriend disappear while doing some spelunking in Southwest Washington near Mount St. Helens. And we asked Kathleen Oldham to reach out as best she could to find out what happened to this guy, Chris Zitzewitz, who disappeared in the big lava beds, which is between Mount St. Helens and Mount Adams. And they searched for him. It was in the news. The weather was dreadful, but they had a bunch of people, and the base of the search was around Goose Lake up there. And they searched for days and found nothing. And then I called Kathleen Oldham at the coast and said, I know you have some skills. Would you please try? And she said, well, first thing that really helps is to have a picture and a little bit of information on the person. And I said, all right, I'll ask the teacher across the hall who's dating the poor soul. And but then she called back and she said, I found it. It was on the KGW website. They have a picture of him and everything. That's all I need. And then she called back the next day and she said, he's not coming back. And I said, what do you mean, Kathleen? And she said, well, I asked them and they said, oh, yeah, it wasn't us. This was the Sasquatch contact she felt she had, said it wasn't us. It was the green ones. They took him. He actually went with them willingly. We tried to stop him, but he left with them and he's not coming back. And I said, wow, that's amazing, Kathleen. What happened? And she said, well, he went into this subterranean. Well, you know, they were doing spelunking. They were looking for caves. And then he went into one and was somehow confronted. And like she said, he went, according to her information, willingly. And but she said the green ones. So there's something for your reptilian person who comes on next, because when I hear the green ones, I think that probably is one in the same. But the interesting thing was that she felt that the Sasquatch were saying, it wasn't us. It wasn't us. We tried to stop him and we couldn't. Isn't that crazy?
0: Yeah, no, I actually believe that they're not the ones that take anybody. That's me. That's what I think. I don't think they take anybody. I think, I don't think they care to do that. I think you described them the way I believe that they would be like, hey, we tried to stop. We're there to help. And I think when people find traces, I think the Bigfoot help to say, okay, hey, look, let's just go to another missing person, somebody else out there. I think the Bigfoot would help, even if they fell, because maybe they were taking a selfie in a cool little area and then they fell down a long way and never to be seen again, messed up big time. But I think the Bigfoot will actually grab the clothes or shoes or something and put them on the trail where somebody's looking for them to say, here you go. Here, at least you have this. I think they do stuff like that. That's what I think with the relationships I've had with them. But
1: Yeah, so, there's a couple of Native American friends that I have. One of them's Mel Scahan up in the Yakima.
0: Yeah, we know Mel, Purple Mel. We call him Purple Mel because all he does is wear that purple shirt.
1: They're not all nice. So you know, they're just like people. There's some nice ones, but they may not all be. So
0: Tom, you know what that is, don't you? Tom, you just some of them like Mel and some of them don't. That's all. That's all I'm saying. And he's a good guy. We love Mel. Well, yeah, I agree with you. They have different personalities. They're like us.
1: Right. Well, it's interesting that at least we're having conversations that were sort of unheard of a few decades ago.
0: I guess so, huh? Yeah.
1: I'm so gratified that we're not arguing simple existence the way we once were. I'm sure there are people who still are. But for me, I guess after writing 3 different books on Sasquatch, I felt like, all right, I got to branch out. If 3 books doesn't cover it, I need to shut the hell up. With the latest one, Planet Strange, I really went into a couple of key questions. Where do they go when they're not around? Because quite plainly, they're here at times, but they're very definitely not here at other times. And so where do they go? And they must have safe haven. So where would that be? And to me, I think leads to this underground realm. Now, there are people who say, well, they can travel dimensions and things like that. And I'm like, oh, okay, but I don't understand that. I don't understand dimensionality. I mean, I understand that we're 3-dimensional beings, but when people say, well, they go into a different dimension, I don't think they really understand how dimensions work. We inhabit 3 dimensions: forward, back, left, right, and up, down. Every dimension is at 90-degree angles to every other dimension. So if there's a 4th dimension, a 4th physical dimension, it would have to be at right angles to those other 3. But if you inhabit the 4th dimension, you also inhabit the other 3. So, it's very, to me, it's not a very good explanation that they go into another dimension. And so instead, I find myself describing realms. They can cross realms. And I think one realm that is really frequently overlooked is the subterranean one. I mean, you might say that we're really only 2-dimensional creatures most of the time. We go forward, back, we go left, right, but we really don't go up, down very much. We go upstairs to our bedroom and we might go downstairs to the basement, but that's it. We aren't going beyond the basement very often, unless we're a miner or something like that. But it does seem that there is an underground realm that goes way down into the planet, and that there are things that can move from that realm to this surface, you know, this essentially a 2-dimensional, set of dimensions. But even though we are 3-dimensional people, so you know, I believe they emanate from subterranean realms, and so do other things too. And most of what we call UFOs or UAPs may not be coming from across the galaxy. They may live here with us, but that they inhabit this subterranean realm, and they might emerge from it. I think that they don't necessarily have to be crossing the galaxy to get here. I think that most ETs are residents of planet Earth just as much as we are. They certainly came from somewhere else, but they're comfortably ensconced here on planet Earth in the subterranean realm.
0: I agree. I think... I think that, and this just through my research itself, when I got away from other people and listening to what they've told me, you know, just doing it myself, I absolutely believe they can manipulate time. They can go wherever they want time-wise. I believe that. But I also believe, hey, these things are not, they're so advanced. They're highly advanced. That's one of the first things they said to me, Tom, was we're highly advanced and we're everywhere. And mm-hmm. I have recognized that when I see them there, you just know how intelligent they are and beyond our intelligence when you see them, just even them just standing there, even just a part of them being there, at least with me. And I recognize too that I'm like, you know what? They're too smart to live out in the elements. They're not living in the rain. These things are living, and I believe they're all underground. I believe all of that is within the planet mm-hmm. Earth, just like what you're saying. I believe we're the surface people.
1: Right. And I think the Sasquatch, first of all, their appearance is very, very misleading. So it leads a lot of people to think that they're unsophisticated when in truth, they're
0: because they got a lot of hair.
1: They're pretty much dressed for any climate conditions you could name. But they also have the ability to see in absolute darkness, which presumably come in handy in the subterranean realm, even though I do not think that the subterranean realm that we're discussing here is wet, drippy, dark caves.
0: That's right.
1: Whatever they got under there is pretty fixed up.
0: I think it's pretty cool. Yeah, I think Elon might slip down there once in a while and figure out what his next vehicle is going to be. You know, he slides down a slide and says, what do y'all got next for me? Mm-hmm. I agree with you, too. I don't think it's some nasty, moist cave or anything like that. I there's no way. There's no way the minds that they have are just living out here and just getting rained on and smell. And, you know, the different times that I've been around them and, you know, I don't know, Tom, if you're still going around researching or doing anything like that, but you're always welcome to come with me. Mm-hmm. But there is so they're just not hanging out in the elements. There's no doubt in my mind. But what I've recognized across the board with all the things we're talking about is it's the Bigfoot that feels. They have the emotions, they care or they don't, whatever their mm-hmm. mood is. I don't think the aliens give a little rat's booty what's going on. Mm-hmm. You know, I think they don't care. I'm going to take you. That's the way it is. I'm going to put you back. And sorry if I put you back a mile away. You know, you can walk back to where you were. Just don't care. But the Bigfoot, I think they really do care. And that's where you can have a relationship. And that's where you can have communication. The interesting thing to me is what I really love about you is you are a science teacher. Science, science, science. Anytime you talk with somebody in science, science, science. Well, Bigfoot doesn't even make sense.
1: Science,
0: this doesn't even make sense. But you're open to it.
1: Science did slow me down because I for a long time, was very disdainful of the Sasquatch topic, even when I was fairly impressed by the UFO evidence. To me, the Sasquatch evidence was not as impressive, but it really ended up being my own ignorance, which was eventually ameliorated when I got involved in BFRO in those early days when we were getting sighting reports by the hundreds. And so a lot of stuff was being thrown away that I think today would be looked at a lot more differently. And so I like to say I mined the trash for a while. And, you know, old Matt Moneymaker kind of cringes when I say that because he's, oh, we didn't throw those away. But the truth is they did kick a lot of stuff aside that did not square with the view back in the 90s. And some of the things were that they could disappear and that you could communicate with them, that they may have this orb phase. In fact, so maybe some of these orbs that you're seeing are thought to even be the Sasquatch in a different phase, if you will. So there's a whole bunch of stuff like that that is going on. But, you know, to me, one of the most interesting things about the Sasquatch business is what it tells us or suggests about us. And especially...
0: Hold that thought. Oh, I want to hear that. What that tells about us. Okay, let's wait when we come back. We got to take a break, and we'll hear your answer there. And also, we'll take your phone calls out there if you're listening and you want to ask Tom something. Why not? Let's do it. Let's all participate. It's Connie Willis here. Willis Weekend, thanks for being with me. It is Coast to Coast AM that you're listening to.

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9: Remember Napster?
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11: We're going from streaming music to streaming intelligence.
9: That's Napster CEO John Acunto. The platform is selling conversational AI agents on Microsoft's Azure cloud for a penny a minute, compared to the 25 cents to a dollar many others charge.
11: We feel Napster did its part in its job in history of disrupting music, and we're going to do our part in disrupting AI. And this is really just the first step.
9: Acunto says Napster's agents sit on top of existing large language models to keep costs down, while Azure provides the underlying infrastructure. And while Napster's original music business shut down earlier this year, Acunto says musicians could still use its AI tools.
11: It's a very delicate thing right now, obviously, in the creative space, AI. So we're going to kind of see how that settles out.
9: Nathan Hager, Bloomberg Radio.
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21: This is the Bloomberg Green Report. Climate change has some developers building homes that are resilient to extreme weather and more environmentally friendly at the same time. When Hurricane Michael hit Mexico Beach on the Florida Panhandle, one house stood out among most of those around it which were wrecked. It was built on 14-foot tall pillars. The storm left vehicles piled up to its windows, yet the house itself was unscathed except for a few lost shingles. The house's rounded shape helped it withstand the Category 5 winds that collapsed most conventional structures. Developers are not only rounding out the outside corners of their houses, they're installing solar panels snugly. Winds can't lift them, and clean power remains available to residents throughout any storm. Wetlands and native vegetation are being preserved. That reduces flooding vulnerability. And builders are using recycled or advanced construction materials that reduce energy use, as well as the need to make new material. Jeff Bellinger, Bloomberg Radio.
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23: To be honest, it's a bit confusing because we really like the numbers. I mean, I think the cloud business was improving even more than what the street was expecting, and that's what it happened. And I think the guidance for next quarter is also conservative. I think what's happening over here is there is a little bit of uncertainty about data center expansion. So, you know, it's probably that's more macro, not related just to Oracle. And I think that could be one factor. The one thing that I liked about the earnings was that they actually said they're not going to have to raise CapEx, because that has been my biggest worry when it relates to Oracle. Sure. Is that do they have to keep on increasing CapEx? One of the things they're doing is they are asking customers to think about it, bring your own chips or bring your own hardware. This way they don't have to foot the bill ahead of time. So it's really doing these arrangements are helping them out. You know, I think it's more the macro related about data center expansion in general.
22: Gross margin shrank to 61%. And sequentially, that's a big drop because it was 66.3% in the previous quarter. Does that worry you?
23: Well, we have been modeling that for a while. I mean, it is normally a natural whenever you have a brand new business starting in the infancy, it will have very low gross margins. But imagine this, they missed out massively on gross margins. I mean, compared to last year, I shouldn't say miss, but the gross margins dropped. But their operating margins improved. They have been cutting costs so well that they are actually showing very decent operating margins. So I personally would not worry about it. They're adding a lot of gross profit dollars to the company, which we would not get otherwise.
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9: This is Bloomberg Daybreak Weekend, our global look at the top stories in the coming week from our Daybreak anchors all around the world. Straight ahead on the program, we look ahead to the next monetary policy decision from the Fed. I'm Nathan Hager in Washington.
0: I'm Caroline Hepke here in London, where we're asking if Sweden will become the latest example of Europe's right-wing rise.
1: I'm Doug Krisner, looking at the reasons why the Bank of Japan is expected to raise its policy rate in the coming week.
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9: Good day to you. I'm Nathan Hager, and we begin today's program with a highly anticipated decision from the Federal Reserve. Kevin Warsh and company are set to begin their two-day meeting on Tuesday ahead of a September monetary policy decision on Wednesday. Ahead of it, we are joined by Anna Wong, chief U.S. economist for Bloomberg Economics. Anna, there has been so much anticipation heading into this decision. Bets in the rates market are steadily building that we will see an interest rate hike coming up this week. What's your expectation over at Bloomberg Economics?
3: Right now, the markets have almost fully priced in a 25 basis point hike already. So regardless of what anyone think or what any doves on the FOMC, which are on the fence, there's nobody could be on the fence just because, you know, markets have spoken. They want and they expect a hike. Kevin Warsh himself would be in a difficult position because he faces a boss, a president, who has explicitly called for him to cut. And instead, he is delivering a hike 2 months before the midterm election. But he has himself to really blame for this difficult situation because, you know, in Jackson Hole and in various in the two FOMC briefs before now, he has said he wanted to rely on unfiltered market signals to guide economic reality. And here the markets has shaped that reality. But the problem is that reality and that market signal might not be the most appropriate economic policy. In the CPI report, we have seen a hotter than expected CPI, and that was what led to this huge jump in market pricing of a rate hike. However, the hotness in the CPI report is really because of a couple strange things. One is the wireless cell phone service plan, and another hotels. And it just so happened that Airbnb has been shifting and changing its pricing policy in the last couple of months. So should the Fed policy be because of a couple things like this? Well, I think that regardless, that is the reality. They're forging ahead. We are expecting that in the SCP, the Summary of Economic Projections, which the Fed will be updating, it will likely show one hike just in 2026, which is the hike that they're going to do. And that reflects the fact that there, in fact, is still a lot of people on the fence. I think the fully priced in market futures overstates the certainty in this situation. In fact, it's more of a close call on the FOMC. And then we are expecting to see in the SEP cuts in 2027 and 2028. As in the end, I think there are a lot of disinflation signals, such as the fact that many food items are coming down and medical drugs are also coming down, entering into deflationary trends. And also Warsh's own preferred metric, which is a metric that measures how many categories and PCE are growing at more than 3% inflation rate, that actually has come down. So all of this suggests that I think there is still just one hike in 2026.
9: Okay. Well, given those disinflationary signals that you're mentioning there, does that make a case potentially that we could see a pause later on this week?
3: this is this difficult situation that I said that Kevin Warsh created himself for him. He has given a very hawkish Jackson Hole speech. And while he said he does not want to give Ford guidance, the guidance in his speech is that if these things does not happen, he will have to hike. And all these things in the CPI report do not provide a sufficient case to check the box on what the doves and the people in the camp of holding rates want to see. And so even though the economics of it is it's embedded in the details, but the obvious things, the things that that's causing the market to price in almost full certainty of a hike, are these top line things. So there's just no room for nuances or maneuverability around these details. It is the top line. It is what the markets have spoken, and Kevin Warsh has said we should listen to the market. So the Fed will listen to the market.
9: All right. Well, we'll see how those dots and the decision shake out later this week in that all-important decision on Wednesday. Thank you for this, Anna. Good having you on with us. That's Anna Wong, Chief U.S. Economist at Bloomberg Economics. Let's take a look now at some stocks making news in the week ahead. I'm Nathan Hager, joined by Bloomberg News equities reporter Avalon Purnell. We're kind of at the tail end of earnings season, I guess, Avalon, but there's still a few stories to tell, including from Lennar on Wednesday. This has been such a tough time for real estate. Is anybody expecting anything good from Lennar this week?
4: To say the least, not necessarily. I mean, taking a step back, Lennar has faced continuing pressure from high interest rates and just broader geopolitical uncertainty, which management did say last quarter was spurring some customers to hold back. And even though we do have a new Fed chief in town, it's not looking like there's going to be any major changes to that broader picture. The Federal Reserve is unlikely to cut rates anytime soon, and consumer confidence remains kind of depressed by inflation and job security worries. And so given that broader outlook, analysts remain split between neutral or negative on the company. I mean, Citizens Bank highlighting that they expect the home builder to match consensus, noting that order trends still remain a little bit resilient, given they have been providing some elevated sales incentives to get people to buy those homes. But other analysts from RBC are reiterating their bearish view of the stock, highlighting that they expect another gross margin miss on the quarter and guidance.
9: You're talking about bearishness. I mean, just taking a look at the ANR function on this stock, just one buy rating on Lennar. How does that compare to some of the company's peers? I'd have to guess that most of them probably are facing a similar picture.
4: Absolutely right. I mean, if we look at KB Homes, they are also facing a similar picture. They have 3 buys, 9 holds, and 5 sell ratings, according to data that we have on the Bloomberg terminal. So definitely not necessarily the most bullish place to be in the markets.
9: Yeah, certainly not. Well, we'll see how things go for Lennar when they report those results on Wednesday. And that same day, we've already gotten earnings from Salesforce, but they're holding their first investor meeting since the earnings beat last month. What are we expecting there?
4: Absolutely. So the company has been facing a slightly rockier year as investors continue to question how exactly this software provider will remain relevant amid the threat of disruption from Anthropic and ChatGPT. Worth noting, though, that despite the narrative, Salesforce has been on a buying spree as of late, deploying several $1 billion in deals related to agents and AI infrastructure. Just this past week, Salesforce closed on its purchase of Finn, and other publications are reporting that the company has held talks to buy an AI customer research platform for about $2 billion. So it will be really interesting to see if we hear how exactly Salesforce plans to integrate all of these different companies into its greater ecosystem. And Citi analysts will also potentially be looking for additional updates on the return on investments from some of these AI-related deals, especially since Citi actually mentioned in a note that AI isn't yet super visible on customers' profit and loss statements. So kind of interesting to see how exactly Salesforce will get a couple more points on the board.
9: Yeah, it'll be interesting to watch that as well, given what we've heard, you know, so much negative sentiment around artificial intelligence with a lot of these researchers from like Anthropic Anthropic and even OpenAI putting out these warnings about the development of artificial intelligence. Can we expect anything from Salesforce when it comes to that?
4: It's going to be a really good question, especially since they do have a partnership with Anthropic's Claude. So definitely something that we're going to be looking out for any additional visibility, since they are definitely leaning in towards becoming an AI forward company. What that looks like is still kind of undetermined, but definitely something that will be of interest.
9: Okay. And also this week, I guess maybe we can talk about this being in the tech space, but Take-Two Interactive, the gaming giant, is holding its annual meeting. Did you see the Grand Theft Auto 6 trailer on Netflix?
4: I sure did. I will say I didn't really grow up playing Grand Theft Auto, but it was definitely something that all of my friends in high school were really, really into. And for those unfamiliar, Take-Two is the parent company of very popular video game franchises like NBA 2K and Grand Theft Auto, which is made by Rockstar Games. And so investors are definitely going to be looking for even more visibility on how exactly this Grand Theft Auto 6 is going to look like at the meeting on Thursday. I mean, they already have open pre-orders for the game this past summer, and still one of the biggest questions heading into launch remains, when exactly does Rockstar plan to launch GTA 6 online? And to be clear, that is separate from the November 19th release date for the game that will be launching on PlayStation and Xbox. And the stock has faced a little bit of pressure in recent weeks amid speculation that the online version of the game could face some delays, though analysts still remain quite resolved that this scenario remains quite unlikely. And just this past week, as you mentioned, like, we learned that the preview of the game drew more than 30 million Netflix viewers in just a week. So clearly, there's a lot of pent-up demand for the next iteration of the game since the last one came out in 2013.
9: Yeah, I couldn't believe it. You know, just a few weeks ago, that trailer was like the number one most viewed piece of content on Netflix. Just the fact that we had a video game trailer getting that many eyeballs is just amazing to me. So it'll be really interesting to see what comes out of that Take-Two Interactive annual meeting on Thursday. Thank you for this, Avalon. Great having you with us. That's Avalon Purnell, equities reporter for Bloomberg News. And coming up on Bloomberg Daybreak Weekend, we'll discuss what to expect as Sweden heads to the polls. I'm Nathan Hager, and this is Bloomberg.
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9: This is Bloomberg Daybreak Weekend. Our global look ahead at the top stories for investors in the coming week. I'm Nathan Hager in Washington. Later in the program, we'll look ahead to a monetary policy decision from the Bank of Japan. But first, Sweden is headed to the polls for that country's general election. Will the 47-year-old far-right populist that's been steering the national conversation for more than a decade be able to make his mark? For more, let's go to London and bring in Bloomberg Daybreak Europe anchor Caroline Hepker.
0: Nathan, Jimmy Åkesson has brought the far right from pariah to kingmaker in liberal Sweden. But can he go any further? It's unlikely that he'll become prime minister in the country's election. But in a way, he's already won, remaking the political landscape and pulling his party, the Sweden Democrats, into the mainstream. But the path ahead is complicated. Polls suggest Åkesson will again outperform Prime Minister Ulf Kristersson's centre-right moderate party, but that the opposition Social Democrats will win by a hair. Long ostracised because of their roots in Swedish neo-Nazi groups that were active in the 1980s, the Sweden Democrats have methodically worked their way in from the fringes at a time when, across Europe, like-minded political parties are on the rise. Recently, Germany's far-right offering the AfD recorded its best-ever result in a German state election. Paula Deal, Professor of Politics and Director of the International Populist Research Network at Kiel University, says it's a movement growing around the world.
13: We have had a long-term normalization of the far right, not only in Germany, but in whole Europe, even in the Americas. And people get used to the message of the extremists. And the problem is, in this process, the conservative parties start copying the discourse of the far right, and in the hope that the far right will be weak. But the contrary is happening.
0: So that was Paula Deal there from Kiel University speaking to Bloomberg's Francine Lacroix. Looking at the economics, the Swedish krona was the worst performer this year in the G10 group of major currencies. But the Swedish economy did return to decent growth in the second quarter in a boost for the current incumbent government. But ongoing pressures from the war in the Middle East are increasing the risks of higher inflation in the future and making an interest rate hike for the country's central bank all the more likely. So, will the Sweden Democrats ride Europe's right-wing rise, and how much could economics influence proceedings? Joining me now is Bloomberg Stockholm-based reporter Charlie Duxbury and our Turkey and Sweden economist Selva Baziki. Charlie, can I start with you, the politics? The Sweden Democrats are expected to play a major role in this election. Can you just give us a background in terms of their ideology, in terms of their rise to prominence?
17: The Sweden Democrats really emerged on the scene in 2010 when they entered parliament for the first time. They felt that Sweden had taken in too many immigrants, particularly asylum-related cases, over the sort of preceding decades, and they wanted Sweden to adopt a sort of something close to a zero number of asylum-related immigrants over the years to come. When they broke through in 2010, they were seen as kind of beyond the pale and sort of unacceptable in the sort of mainstream Swedish political debate. But in the years since then, they've kind of grown in terms of their credibility with both vote and with allies on the centre-right.
0: The immigration theme, as you say, has been big. So how much is that actually featured in this round of campaigning?
17: In the 2022 election, immigration and crime were massive issues. And I'd say that ahead of this election, crime remains a very serious concern for voters. Sweden's been blighted by very serious gang-related serious criminality over recent years. That was one big reason why the right won the election last time around. That remains a key issue. Because of the influence of the Sweden Democrats primarily, the centre-right and the centre-left have adopted kind of a harder line on immigration and criminal justice as part of their platforms.
0: What do you think is going to be the effect of the AfD in Germany on Sweden? Is Germany reflecting what is happening in Sweden, or is it the other way around? How do you think about it?
17: What they've got in common is after the 2015 immigration crisis in Europe, parties like the AfD and the Sweden Democrats got a big boost. In the Swedish case, the Sweden Democrats have obviously been around a bit longer, as I said earlier, and the European immigration crisis is kind of a validation of their position rather than kind of what got them started. When you compare the Sweden Democrats to other parties in Europe, you often see similar parties kind of breaking through and then sort of taking a bit of a knock and then maybe coming back. You saw that in Austria, you've seen it in Denmark. The pattern in Sweden so far is just a steady rise for the Sweden Democrats through the last kind of, three elections. And the question this time is, can they continue that rise? And then can they even kind of get to a position ahead of the next election where their leader, Jimmy Åkesson, could be the prime minister? I mean, that's, you know, what the Sweden Democrats want. It's just whether Sweden can be an example of a far-right party going all the way to kind of the top levels of power without a break.
0: Tell us, though, about who the other contenders are, though, in Sweden.
17: Yeah, so Sweden's biggest party in parliament and oldest party is the Social Democrats. They built the welfare state in Sweden, which Sweden's so well known for these days. They remain an extremely influential party in parliament. They're leading the opposition, the centre-left opposition, trying to get back into power at this election. They have a number of allies, the Green Party, the Centre Party and the Left Party. And what the Social Democrat leader Magdalena Andersson will try and do if she wins a majority with those allies is trying to kind of cobble together a functioning coalition of all or a number of those parties working together. It's a bit of a complex picture because her allies, Social Democrats' allies, have kind of different views on what Sweden needs, particularly on sort of economic policy. So that will be if the Social Democrats emerge as the winners, it will, that kind of negotiation about the formation of their government will be complex, and it'll be important, and it might take some time. But look on the right, the incumbent prime minister is Ulf Kristersson of the Moderate Party, a sort of centre-right party. His big move when he won at the last election was to sort of take the official support of the far-right Sweden Democrats, who stayed outside government but sort of struck this very detailed contract with the minority government in return for support. In Ulf Kristersson's sort of governing coalition this time was the Christian Democrats, who are a smaller party, and also the Liberals. And the Liberals have been really struggling to gather the 4% support they need to get over this threshold to enter Parliament at this election. But just over the last couple of weeks, there have been signs that they've managed to gather that support. That's what polling suggests. Maybe they're taking some of that support and some strategic voting from some of their allies in order to get into Parliament again. It's key that the small Liberal Party do that and get over that 4%. Otherwise, Ulf Kristersson isn't really going to get the mandate this time to get a second term.
0: Okay. Well, we'll be watching the result from Sweden's election 2026 very closely. Charlie, thank you so much for your time. Selva Bazicki joins us now. Selva, just walk us through Sweden's current economic situation. Where does the country stand sort of in relation to European peers?
3: The economy went through a very, very difficult period after the inflation and the interest rate shock after 2022. But we're seeing a quite clear recovery taking shape at the moment. Growth was particularly strong in the second quarter, and households are actually central to that recovery. Inflation has fallen dramatically, interest rates have come down since 2022, and real incomes are rising again. That means purchasing power is finally recovering after several difficult years. And as a result, relative to the rest of Europe, Sweden currently has more momentum and stands on stronger footing. Now, the only drawback is the labor market actually is the weak spot. There's slack there, and unemployment remains high and has been much, much slower to recover.
0: Okay, so households may be feeling a little bit better. I mean, you talk about inflation. Obviously, the war in Iran has brought inflation into focus. How's that affecting the Swedish economy in particular?
3: Sweden stands apart from the rest of its peers quite heavily. It's an interesting case. It's entered the latest energy shock with inflation already very low. Now, part of that was due to the current government's diverse relief package that was aiming at improving household budgets. It cut down food VAT by half in April, introduced not one, but two tax breaks on fuel, among other steps that have helped support household purses. Now, those measures help take the CPI measure, that's in particular interest to the central bank CPIF in Sweden, below 1%. And underlying inflation is even weaker. So Sweden is in a different kind of world in this Iran war, respective to other peers.
0: You've also done quite a bit of work on the link or the lack of link when it comes to the rise of nationalists, political parties and the economy and poor economic performance in particular. What have been your findings in relation to Sweden?
3: There's a common story that nationalist parties rise because voters are economically unhappy. You know, jobs disappear when immigrants come into the country, living standards are squeezed, housing becomes more expensive, difficult to reach. So people turn away from mainstream parties towards nationalist parties. We tested that hypothesis using voting data from all of the Sweden, well, 250 nearly Swedish municipalities. And we looked at what happens within the municipality over the past five elections in Sweden. And now for the nationalist party in Sweden, that's Sweden Democrats, we don't really find that story in the data. Places where unemployment deteriorated more didn't systematically give Sweden Democrats bigger gains. We don't really find meaningful relationship with real income change either. What stands out, though, is demographic change. So in municipalities where foreign-born share of the population increased relatively faster, or immigration actually picked up faster, we find large gains for Sweden Democrats. Those results remained even after we controlled for local economic conditions and also national effects. Now, this doesn't mean economics is irrelevant to politics. Our other work shows clearly a link that the weak economy means

0: on Wall Street. Nathan.
1: Thanks, Caroline. And coming up on Bloomberg Daybreak Weekend, we'll discuss what to expect from the Bank of Japan's next policy meeting. I'm Nathan Hager, and this is Bloomberg.
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5: This is a Bloomberg Money Minute. Parents are pushing their teenagers to start investing now.
6: Some of these parents know that time is on their kid's side and compounding interest is everything when you start thinking about it. So the earlier the better is what it's in their head.
5: Josiana Joshua wrote the story for Bloomberg News, and she says for many parents, it's a way to give their kids a financial leg up.
6: We don't know what the economy is going to look like when their kids become adults. Like, AI is changing everything. They don't know what their job prospects are going to look like. Social Security is supposed to be up in a few years, so they don't know what their backbone is.
5: And big investment firms are taking notice with a variety of offerings.
6: Charles Schwab is one of them. So the teens are the ones making the investments, making the trades, but the parents are basically equal partners in it, so they have the same amount of moves and the same amount of ability to make a trade or not make a trade.
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11: The Wear Longer program builds on the denim alteration, repair, and embellishment services Levi's been offering at some of its stores for about a decade. The company tells the Associated Press it's rolling out the course for students now in schools, community venues, and stores nationwide. College student Ava Trujillo says it is a new skill she can use with her own wardrobe. Plus, she says she's helping the planet.
13: We've learned a lot about like how much waste really goes into like textile manufacturing and just making clothes in general.
11: Retailers are catering to what they believe is a growing interest in young people wanting to take care of their clothes. And they say it helps cultivate a relationship with their customers. Amy Morris, Bloomberg Radio.
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14: Look ahead at the top stories for investors in the coming week. I'm Nathan Hager in Washington. Investors expect the Bank of Japan to raise its policy rate this week. For more, let's get to Doug Krisner, host of the Bloomberg Daybreak Asia podcast.
15: Thanks, Nathan. Markets are not only betting on a rate hike from the BOJ in the coming week. There are growing expectations of a quickening pace of future hikes. To help explore the dynamics of what the BOJ faces, I'm joined by Bloomberg's Brian Fowler. Brian is a member of the team covering economies and governments in Northeast Asia, and he joins from our studio in Tokyo. Brian, thank you so much for being here. There is a lot to consider, I know, especially in light of the recent strengthening of the Japanese yen. That move in and of itself seems to be telegraphing a rate hike. So if you look at some of the recent data that we have seen, and I'm thinking about the upward revision to second quarter GDP, as well as the recent wage data for the month of July, these numbers alone argue for higher rates. So is a rate hike a foregone conclusion?
5: Yeah, Doug, I would say 25 basis points is definitely going to happen, given the emphasis Ueda has placed on communications with the market. It would be shocking if they didn't go through with a rate hike after the market is positioned so clearly for a hike. I guess the question would be, could they do something a little bit surprising to the upside and go for 50 basis points? That seems like a long shot. But I think the real thing is what Ueda says about what the outlook is going forward for further hikes.
15: So do you think there's the possibility that we could get back-to-back increases, one this month and another in October?
5: Well, at this point, markets are already pricing in very heavily a second hike in December. It's about 80%, 85% chance. And so it looks like we'll definitely get one, you know, after September, before the end of the year. If they did one in October, that would definitely be a surprise. And at this point, that's only looking like 25% chance.
15: We have recently seen coordinated intervention to kind of support the Japanese yen on the part of monetary authorities, not only in Japan, but in the U.S. as well. And now it seems as though Japan likely sold a portion of its holdings in foreign securities, and that would include U.S. treasuries, to fund this intervention. Talk to me a little bit about what may be happening under the surface here and how Japanese authorities may be managing the situation.
5: Well, it does look like Japan sold off a portion of the treasury's holdings to fund the latest intervention, but we also believe that that's not, they must have talked to the U.S. about that in advance. Otherwise, the U.S. would not have engaged in joint and coordinated intervention at the end of July as it did. At this point, though, it looks like the cycle may have turned for the yen. I mean, these things go in big cycles, and we saw, you know, the yen get below 80 back in the mid-90s. A few years later, it was back at around 146 to 11. It got back all the way down to 76. Now, just a few months ago, it was back up to 164. So I think the market is starting to believe that the cycle has turned and that that'll probably take a lot of the pressure off authorities for more intervention.
15: We had very interesting comments from U.S. Treasury Secretary Scott Bessent in the last week. He seemed to suggest that when he makes market calls nowadays, he is effectively doing so with inside information. And he was essentially challenging foreign exchange traders, currency traders, to counter his efforts to strengthen the currency. How much a factor is Bessent in all of this?
5: Bessent is a very big character. He kind of reminds me of Japan's Eisuke Sakakibara, who used to warn in the 90s, you know, we still have bullets in our gun and speculators are going to get burned. Same kind of challenging type rhetoric. And he is a big factor because that shows that the U.S. is fully behind this effort to keep to strengthen the yen, and I think the market has taken note of that.
15: Would you say that a lot of the movement that we have seen to the upside here is due to short covering, which is to say people have been betting maybe on the likelihood of the yen remaining weak, and they got all of a sudden caught flat-footed? As it begins to strengthen, they have to reverse their thinking on a dime. Is that a little bit of the dynamic that may have been playing out in markets?
5: That's absolutely a big part of it. So the unwind of the carry trade has already started. And you know, for the years, people could borrow yen at very little interest rate and put it in dollars and make the profit on the difference. But J.P. Morgan estimates that there's roughly about $100 billion of bearish yen positions still out there, and that if these were to be unwound, that alone would push the dollar down below 146, 145 or so.
15: So away from markets, what do we know about how well the economy is performing? I mentioned earlier the two recent data points, which were very strong. That's the second quarter GDP number and the wage data. What does the economic performance of Japan look like anecdotally?
5: You know, it's interesting. The data are very robust, and there's a lot of hype, a lot of rhetoric about it. On the ground, it doesn't quite feel that way. I mean, the wage growth we talked about being very, very high. Anecdotally, though, I see a lot of people saying, well, that's not my case. My wages haven't done anything for a couple of years. So, you know, I think there's a little bit of a disconnect, but for the markets, they're going with the data and they're going with the official commentary, and that seems to be a very bullish story.
15: We'll leave it on that bullish note. Brian, thank you so very much. Brian Fowler is a member of the team covering the economies and governments of Northeast Asia, joining from our studio in Tokyo. We go to Seoul next, where one of its largest financial institutions, KB Financial Group, recently held its annual conference. And it was there we had the chance to catch up with former Bank of Korea Governor Ri Chang-young. He spoke with Bloomberg's Stephen Engel.
16: I'm very interested to hear what you think was your greatest achievement in what was obviously an extremely volatile 4 years. Inflationary pressures around the world, whether it was the war in Ukraine, COVID, all kinds of different inflationary pressures. You came in with CPI at 5.1%. And you were able to get it down into 2% range by 2024. 7 rate hikes and then followed by 4 cuts. Tell me what was, to you, your most satisfying achievement in those 4 years.
17: Thank you. And also I'm very honored to be here. And I'm very grateful for the Bloomberg and KB for inviting me today. And as you mentioned, I think if I say something that I really be proud of, if there is any, 2 things stand out. The first thing is, as you mentioned, immediately, I took the office in 2022. Inflation surged globally, and we respond very aggressively, as you described. And so Korea became the first major economy to bring back inflation back to 2% target by 2023. So that is one pride that we have. The second moment was exceptional in the sense that that was a period of surprising declaration of martial law by President Yoon.
16: December 3rd, 2024.
17: Yeah, 4. And I think that not many central bankers have that kind of experience. It was a very...
16: No, I'm just curious. What was your first thinking? You called an emergency meeting within an hour.
17: Yeah. And then actually, it's me, not only me, just our finance ministers and the so-called, we called four. Members actually had a meeting on that day. It's a difficult period. We try really hard to keep the economy stable and then to also keep the foreign investors' confidence. For my part, on the very day of the this declaration, I gave an interview with Bloomberg, and to keep the investors' confidence. And after the interview, many people told me that it did a lot to ease investor concern. And in that, I'm very grateful for the Bloomberg to provide that opportunity.
16: What was your thinking at the time? Take us back to that time, because it was a policy, I guess, you came up with on the fly, unlimited liquidity. But you don't want to do too much to spook, basically send a signal that we're panicking.
17: You know, because President, after a few hours, President recalled this martial law declaration in the sense that we didn't really need to spend the liquidity to calm the market. The situation is stabilized relatively quick. But real concern is that foreign investors now thinking that after this failed attempt of the martial law, the question of impeaching President Yoon will came up. And then they are worried that during the process of impeachment process, that will make Korean economy very unstable, politics and economy very unstable. So in the interview with Bloomberg, I emphasized that, unfortunately, and it's not something that we can be proud of, but Korea had a previous 2 experience of presidential impeachment. And during that period, Constitutional Court took usually 6 months to rule. And then in between, Korean politics and the economic policy management was kept separate, and there was not much damage to the economy. So we prepared a paper and showed that these 2 previous experiences to ease the investor concern, and that was effective.
16: And basically framing it as a political event, not a structural fundamental issue.
17: Yeah, we emphasized the underlying stability of the Korean economy.
16: So I have to, on the flip side of the coin, about what you're most proud of after your 4 years as Bank of Korea governor, what's the one thing that you wish you had a better grasp of? I assume it's probably currency policy?
17: Yeah. There are many. Yeah. I do not want to reveal, but there are many. But definitely, I think the exchange rate policy, and not just the policy, but the communication, I think there are a lot of things I could have done better. But after I took my office, you know that the U.S. Fed increased interest rate very aggressively with 4 giant steps, and the dollar strengthened everywhere, and the Korean won felt. I think I start from about $12.51 per dollar, and then it immediately went to over $13.50 something. And then, as I mentioned, that after the the martial law announcement, because of domestic political instability, exchange rate depreciated again. And near the end of my term, resident, including national pension fund, Korean resident increased a lot of foreign overseas investment to the U.S. and that depreciated the Korean won too. So people was a little bit panicked because we have a previous experience of crisis. So whenever exchange rate move above a certain level, there was a criticism that monetary policy was a failure. But it's very hard to defend it.
16: What's your outlook now? You're not in the Bank of Korea anymore, so you can give us an outlook of the won Monday hitting a two-year high. How sustainable is
17: this? Actually now the situation is much better, so I'm a little bit jealous to my successor. But my point is that while I was in the office, I thought that there is a structural change in Korean FX market. First of all, like any other advanced economies, these days Korea's FX movement is driven by the financial flows rather than trade flows. For example, in the first half of this year, Korea has historically unprecedented current account surplus due to the semiconductor super cycle, but exchange rate depreciated significantly because foreign investors took the money out to realize their gains.
15: That was former BOK Governor Ri Chang-young speaking to Bloomberg's Stephen Engel from the sidelines of the KB Financial Group Korea Conference. I'm Doug Krisner. 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Nathan.
14: Thanks, Doug. And that does it for this edition of Bloomberg Daybreak Weekend. 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
20: ABC News, I'm Chuck Sievertson. Minor injuries for the Republican candidate for Wisconsin governor and the pilot of the small plane they were in last night that made an emergency landing in Lake Wausau. The candidate, Congressman Tom Tiffany, writes on social media that the plane started to sink. They swam to shallow water. First responders in a boat rescued them. In downtown Green Bay, Wisconsin, overnight when the bars let out, police say a car tried to plow into officers clearing out a crowd. Police Chief Chris Davis.
21: And one of our officers fired shots at the vehicle. No one in the vehicle was hit.
20: Nobody in the crowd hit. They say the driver's caught, a suspected drunk. Protesters against asylum seekers and counter-protesters in Portsmouth, England today. Former VP Kamala Harris's spokesperson tells ABC News security guards stopped a woman who trespassed onto her Malibu, California property Friday night. Police arrived, asked her to leave. She did. Not arrested. This is ABC News. Acquitted but not free, Grammy winner Lil Durk in Los Angeles. Prosecutors allege the plot against a rival, Quando Rondo.
22: The rapper was found not guilty on all five federal charges for murder for hire, stalking, resulting in death, and conspiracy. The prosecution saying they are disappointed with the verdict, but the defense celebrating a win. Now, Lil Durk is not a free man. He has another trial coming up October 5th, where he faces federal counts for racketeering, murder, and firearms charges. Jericho Tran, ABC.
20: Sold out crowd in Paris last night. Welcome back Celine Dion after a 6-year break from performing. Tens of thousands of fans lined the streets, the first of 16 shows in Paris. Dion canceled her last tour after being diagnosed with stiff person syndrome, a rare autoimmune neurological disorder, says Johns Hopkins, with muscle stiffness and painful spasms. Chuck Sievertson, ABC News.
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4: Thank you. Good morning.
2: Okay, so tell us all about Justice North, because you're a new organization to me, and I think, Neil, you were just introduced to them as well.
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4: I love that.
2: Ann, tell us about Justice North and your work.
4: Yeah, happy to. Justice North is actually the merger of two large regional legal aid programs. So the name Justice North is really new. Legal Services of Northwest Minnesota has been on the Minnesota side for 50 years. But as of January 1st of this year, Legal Aid of Northwest and Northeast Minnesota merged into Justice North. So we are a nonprofit law firm that gives free legal help to people in non-criminal cases, sort of cases related to safety and economic stability and housing stability and preventing homelessness. So we're a nonprofit law firm. Go ahead.
2: Well, I was going to say, legal aid is expensive.
4: Well, legal aid is free.
2: Well, you know what I mean?
4: Legal services, yes. Lawyers are expensive.
2: Lawyers are expensive. And like what? Okay, so tell us about who's accessing your services.
4: Yeah, so anyone generally under 200% of federal poverty is our income guidelines. So if you're under 200% of federal poverty, you would qualify for our services. And then we provide services for free. And we serve Justice North, now as a new merged organization, is geographically really huge. We serve 33 counties in Minnesota, which is 52,000 square miles, about the size of Louisiana.
2: Wow.
4: Yeah, we have 8 offices. But here locally, the Moorhead office is really the key for folks in Clay County.
2: Yeah. And I'm sure like you have partners who are connecting you with the people that need your services most frequently, right?
4: Absolutely. Absolutely. We want everyone to do, I mean, we have lots of nonprofits in this community that do really, really great work. Yeah. I will add, sometimes you need a lawyer, but we, so sometimes we're the right fit. But yeah, we work with our community action programs, with Solera, the domestic violence programs regionally, mental health providers, the county, social services, anyone who's working with somebody in or around poverty, living with struggles that come from being low income. We work with all of those partners, and they know to refer to us and to we get training for them. We try and help them understand the legal issues that are common to the clients they serve as well.
3: Before we went on air, you and I were talking about disability, and,
4: yeah,
3: and that, in my world, folks that are in that position where they are trying to qualify for Social Security disability and how difficult that is, having an advocate for that. Do you want to talk more about that?
4: Yeah, absolutely. So the Social Security Administration is a complex system. There are many layers that you have to go through to qualify. And so we have advocates who are experts in that area, because not everybody knows how that works. And we all pay in, right? So these are people who've been working and paying in for many, many years, for the most part. And if you get injured or you have a heart attack or something happens and you're no longer able to work, and not just work the job you have, but not work in any way, shape, or form, it is hard to qualify for disability. But there's a number of hoops to jump through, which is appropriate, but helping navigate people through that process is something that our lawyers can do in front of an administrative law judge, which,
2: yeah,
4: nobody knows what administrative law judge is. I didn't know what it was even when I went to law school. So
2: so how many attorneys are there at Justice North?
4: Well, across all of our 8 offices, there are approximately 27, 28, 30. I don't know.
2: Wow.
4: Quite a few. But again, we're serving from Canada to St. Cloud, from North Dakota to Wisconsin.
2: You know,
4: here our office here in Moorhead has three full-time attorneys, but we work virtually a lot too. So we're able to access the whole team, which is one of the, what I call pandemic positives. A lot of courts went virtual. So all of the housing courts are virtual. So yeah. You may have a lawyer in Duluth helping somebody in their housing case in Fergus Falls or in Clay County.
2: Yeah. So the attorneys that work for you are full-time at Justice North, and they're not with other law firms?
4: They are 100% full-time plus, right? We keep them extremely busy. The thing about the need is that our resources do not meet the full need. So if someone calls in, qualifies, we give them at least some kind of legal advice and maybe empower them to represent themselves or tell them they're out of luck, right? Sometimes just that's kindness, is just telling someone you don't have a legal case here. And sometimes all the way through to full representation, kind of a traditional lawyer where you walk into court and you make the argument and you file the documents. But that's only about 25 to 30% of the time that we're able to do full representation. So the rest of the time, so about 70% of the time, people are still left to probably try and navigate on their own, but hopefully with a lot more information, understanding of their rights, hopefully not filing something they shouldn't, right? Like, we work really closely with the courts to help the efficiency of the court. So we don't want people filing things with courts if they have no chance, right? That's not a good use of our time, their time, or the court's time. So
2: The court's time is already behind.
4: Oh yeah.
2: We don't need to bog down the system anymore than it already
4: 100%,
2: is.
4: 100%,
2: So when you say you're a nonprofit, you're of course looking for donations to sustain your work. Are you ever looking for donated time by other attorneys? Is that a thing?
4: Oh, Amy, that's a huge thing. Yes.
2: Is it? Okay.
4: And we do that. We have we call it our PAI, our private attorney, PAI, private attorney involvement. So there are two ways that attorneys volunteer for us. In fact, I mentioned earlier, Legal Services of Northwest Minnesota, which was the organization that was founded in 1976 in Clay County, was started by private attorneys who recognized the need for low-income people to get legal help. And we still, to this day, use them heavily as either pro bono, free lawyers. So if you have an area of expertise and you say, I'm happy to help, we connect the clients to those free lawyers to get advice and sometimes representation. We also do contract work with attorneys. We pay them very, very low amount. It's called Judicare. It's sort of based on the Medicare model where we pay them a low amount, just like Medicare doesn't pay the full cost. But they help represent clients, especially across our vast service area. So I don't have any lawyers that live in Crookston, for example, but maybe I have a volunteer lawyer closer to Crookston who could help somebody in a divorce, you know, with domestic violence, where we're really going to provide that highest level of service. So our volunteer attorneys are huge partners, and we're so thankful to them for their time.
2: Ann from Justice North is with us. You are obviously, like, you know, we're sitting on this border. We're sitting on a river with two cities, Fargo and Moorhead, and West Fargo for that matter. And so we're talking about the Minnesota side of our listening audience right now. But is there a counterpart to you in North Dakota?
4: Yeah, absolutely. It's called Legal Services of North Dakota.
2: Okay.
4: Very aptly
2: there
4: named.
2: We go. Yeah.
4: You got to know Justice North, because that's a little bit, you know, now that we've rebranded. Yes. But Legal Services of North Dakota, yes, they are a statewide organization that does the same type of work, free help to low-income families in North Dakota that are facing non-criminal legal issues that are barriers to stability and safety, really.
2: Okay. And you have an event coming up that we want to mention, that if people want to get more involved in what you're doing, or they want to be a part of it, you've got a fun event coming up.
4: I would love to tell you about that event.
2: Yes, please.
4: So now that we've merged, we're a bigger nonprofit. We're like, we have to do what nonprofits do. We're throwing a gala. So it's going to be October 22nd. It's called Falling for Justice, and it's at the Armory in Minnesota. And we would love to have a huge turnout. It should be a fun event. Tickets are $75. You can get them on our website, which is easily named, justicenorth.org.
2: Maybe an attorney is listening, a brand new one that wants to be a part of your mission and help you.
4: I would love to hear from them. It's very satisfying work. I will say, our volunteers as well as our staff, it is satisfying to help people. So
2: thank you so much.
4: Thanks, Amy. Thanks, Neil.
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29: 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I'm Sabrina Halverson, CEO of the North Dakota News Cooperative. Here on The Backstory, we like to look more deeply into the stories that we cover, and we also take listeners behind the scenes of local journalism, and that's what we're doing today. Joining me today is Tom Gerhart, who is the Executive Director of Dakota Media Access in Bismarck and a member of the North Dakota News Cooperative's Board of Directors. Tom has a long history in North Dakota media, including more than 20 years in television news. Tom, thank you so much for joining me today. Let's start out at the beginning. Are you a native North Dakotan?
30: I am. I was born in Bismarck and eventually made my way to the University of North Dakota. I guess maybe backing up just a little bit, I got started sort of by chance in the journalism world. I was in high school here in Bismarck, and my parents said, maybe you should write for the school newspaper. And so I joined the journalism program and started writing for the St. Mary's Central High School newspaper, and had just a great mentor and teacher there who took me under her wing, Daphne Gorbani. And she got me a scholarship to write at Bismarck State College for the student newspaper there. And while I was doing that, a place called Community Access Television opened in Bismarck, and there are community TV centers all across the nation. And again, somebody mentioned you should go volunteer there. And so I started doing that. And I really fell in love with combining the written word with audio and video and the creativity and all those aspects. And so that's how I ended up in TV at the University of North Dakota, and participated in a program called Studio One, which was a great program, put a lot of people into the television world, and was fortunate enough to get a job right out of college at KMOT-TV in Minot, North Dakota, as a weekend sports anchor and reporter. And that started a over 20-year career in television which culminated in about 17 years at KXMB-TV, the CBS affiliate in Bismarck, where I had become the news anchor and news director. And as you know, when you're in small market, anything, you do everything, right? So I was a reporter. You never knew what the day would bring. And that was one of the most amazing things about journalism.
5: That's something I love about journalism too, is you really get to do so much more than what just the job description says.
30: Right.
5: You kind of learn everything about all of it. Another thing that I love, and know that this happens to you, people still recognize you from like TV in Grand Forks or around the state, right?
30: Yeah. I mean, I entered at WDAZ TV in Grand Forks, and Pat Sweeney, who was the longtime sports director, actually helped get my first job. I was sending out resume tapes all over the region, and I had sent one to a place in Wisconsin, and we used to have bigger tapes. You know, now we could just send a link, right? But back in the day, we had these big VHS tapes or big 3/4-inch tapes, and so I boxed it up. And the news director wrote back to me, and he said, "Well, you know, good tape. And, you know, we liked what we saw. Unfortunately, you didn't get the job." But then he kind of scolded me. He said, "I thought I was getting a Christmas present because the box was so big." And so I learned to downsize my resume tapes. But Pat Sweeney, who a lot of people would probably recognize that name, helped connect me to the job at KMOT in Minot. And so, yeah, that was a lot of fun. But yes, you do. People oddly recognize my voice more than my face. I guess I've let my hair grow a little longer and grown a beard, but I'll hear people come around the grocery store aisle and said, "I thought I recognized that voice." And so it's funny where you run into people and you don't realize, you realize how intimate TV and radio and things can be, I think, when you realize that people are really allowing you into their homes or their cars or whatever, and into their living rooms. And so I think that becomes people feel really connected to you.
5: Yes. You know, and that's something that and let's talk about that for a little bit if we can, because when I go out and I do presentations on media literacy and I talk about trust in media, and I talk about how your local news is often more trusted than big national news. And there are good reasons for that. Personally, I think it's more trustworthy. But part of it is what you just said. People feel like they have a relationship with the people they're seeing on the TV or the people they're hearing on the radio from their hometown. And you do build that relationship. What's that like from the other side of the TV camera?
30: It's, you know, I think growing up in Bismarck, and then, you know, the old saying, you can't go home again, or you can never go home again. I really was able to. And so spending the last 17 years of my career here in front of friends and family, I had tried it a time before. I'd bounced back and forth between Bismarck and Minot. And the first time I came back to Bismarck, there was still some growing pains going on in the career. Luckily, it was before YouTube and Facebook and social media. So there aren't a lot of, or there's no tape of me in my formative TV years, which probably had some embarrassing moments. But being able to come back home again in front of friends and family and really be able over that last 17 years. And as I said, you know, I wasn't just an anchor and the news director. I was out covering events. And so I think I was able to meet so many different people and so many new people, even though I grew up here. And then that just adds up kind of brick by brick over 17 years. And so you have the opportunity, I think, as a journalist to build trust. And that was really important to me, that I always felt like I was working for the communities that I served and not necessarily for my boss upstairs. Mm-hmm. I felt like I was a representative of, I wanted to serve the community, and, you know, the questions I asked and the stories I wanted to tell were stories I thought that people in Bismarck, Mandan, and the surrounding area wanted to hear. So I took that to heart, trying to build that trust, and I think it paid off in the end.
5: Yeah. You know, and there's another side to that too that I want to ask you about, and I don't know if this has ever happened to you, but it has happened to me in my career too, when you are reporting in your hometown or, you know, with your friends and family and everybody around, sometimes you have to do stories that they don't like. And that can be really uncomfortable sometimes around the Thanksgiving dinner table. Has that happened to you?
30: You know, the story that jumps off the page is the DAPL, the protest here. And there's just so many layers to that, even from CBS National News wanting video from us and things. There are a lot of demands, but obviously emotions were high, tensions were high. Thing, you know, it went on for several months. And so I think that helped to build frustrations and things. And you know, you realize, or I realized at a certain point that, you know, even in lesser important stories, so to speak, that people do kind of want you to tell their story. And as a journalist, I think, you know, you have to balance and differentiate and try. I always tried to get to the truth. I mean, I think that was what the truth is important to me, and tried to go with facts as much as possible, tried to verify sources and information and things like that. But yeah, the DAPL protest was difficult because there was a lot of different layers at play. I think, you know, there were obviously like the law enforcement side, the community sides, you know, then this was, even for us to cover this was probably over an hour of a drive to get to the protest site. And, then the internet connections weren't good. And so we didn't have a live truck. And so the national folks were getting frustrated with us because we literally had to drive our stuff back, our interviews back, and then edit, you know, back. And so it took a long time, but definitely there were a lot of tensions as we were trying to tell the story. Well, you know, one side would say that's not right, or that's not fair. And maybe the other side would be the same thing. And so that was a really tense time, I think, for a lot of journalists, and I mean, community and law enforcement, everyone as a whole.
5: Yeah. You know, the DAPL protests are so interesting to talk about, first off, because it's been about a decade now.
30: I mean, right.
5: Since that started, or a little bit over. But at that time, that's back when I was going back and forth between North Dakota and California. And it was really interesting to me because I'd be out here in North Dakota and see the coverage. And then I'd, you know, go back to California and see the coverage of the DAPL protests. And in fact, even in the town that I was in California, there were people on the street protesting DAPL. And to watch that kind of coverage, to see you guys in North Dakota while I'm watching television in California, and I understand the pain that the national affiliates went through waiting for you, Tom, to drive your story back to the station, because national affiliates, first off, they're working on so many different time zones and they want their stuff now. It can't wait. Yep. So they're not used to North Dakota, where we don't have great internet access everywhere and having to wait for stories. So that must have been a challenge, but maybe a fun challenge.
30: Well, you know, another thing, and I remind people of this, I'll never forget. So it has been just over a decade, as you said, because I think in April, some of the initial protesters rode out on horseback to the site of the protest. And I remember at KX, we had really beautiful video. There's still some snow, as I recall anyway, in my head, in the ditches, and these people on horseback riding to the camp. And at that point, things were, you know, obviously just beginning. And then it did, the layers, as I mentioned, as it grew into like an international story, and you had people coming here for different reasons. And so, you know, there were layers to just the protest in and of itself. And I think that became confusing for people, and obviously from the law enforcement side, law enforcement started coming in from all over the country. And yeah, I mean, that was an incredible story. But technology wise, what I was going to get back to is just that spring, we had the opportunity to start doing Facebook Live. I think that wasn't available everywhere. And so it's hard to remember, you know, 10 years later, just some of the technology advancements that we were going through at that point. So I started, there were protests like at the Capitol grounds and some other places around Bismarck, Mandan. And I was really experimenting with Facebook Live on these remote locations. And so, yeah, and we had just the technology advancements. We had these, they were TVU backpacks where we could actually get live out of difficult locations. And that was just beginning. So it was a real challenge. And in small market TV, we didn't have our own satellite uplink truck that we could just drive and stay. And so there was a combination, like a perfect storm of the internet connection wasn't great at the site of the protest. And it was a long way away. One of the highways was closed, so we had to go the long way around. And it was really difficult to explain that, as you said, when immediacy is so important in journalism and in newsrooms, and was really growing, immediacy was becoming more important at that point by the day.
5: Yeah. Well, and that's another thing that we try to do with this podcast too, is to pull back the curtain on journalism so that people understand a little bit more about what goes into reporting. And it goes back to that trust in news. And so I'd like to ask you, if you were to talk to somebody and tell them, here's some ways that you can know what news to trust, what would you tell them?
30: Well, I think it does, you know, like anything in our lives, I think it requires effort on the individual's part, on our part. And so I think, I think we have to be proactive as news consumers. And so I think sometimes I think people can get a little lazy by not checking more than one source or by saying they don't know where to turn. I think there are definitely many trusted sources, but you might have to do a little research. You might have to do a little digging. I would always invite people to try more than one source and think for yourself a little bit, you know, learn, maybe get out of your comfort zone a little bit. But I do think, especially local journalists, as you said, you know I went to work every day, like I said, trying to serve my community. I think that's probably what most local journalists try to do. I don't think they're trying to pull one over on anyone or just, you know, write headlines that get people all worked up. I think generally it's just they're trying to work hard. It's a really difficult job, as you know. Every day you have a blank canvas, you have a deadline. There are a lot of jobs that don't have that kind of stress and pressure that journalists do. But yeah, I just have a lot of respect for people that are in the field. And I do, you know, I do think you know, the North Dakota News Cooperative, the North Dakota Monitor, the local newspapers, the local TV stations, I think are all sites that you can trust. Now, are they perfect? Do they make mistakes? Yeah. But I think a tenet of journalism is if you make a mistake, you correct it. Right. And, you know, doctors are in practice. So lawyers are in practice. So that would say that, you know, mistakes are made by your attorney or your doctor or your mechanic too. But hopefully in all cases, those mistakes will be corrected as best they can. So I think, you know, journalists are hardworking people that are trying to do the best job that they can generally and to serve the communities and the areas that they work in.
5: Yeah.
30: Trust is a key thing. But I mean, I just think sometimes try and compare and contrast. I mean, a world without journalists and journalism, you know, I mean, I can't tell you how many times I'm going to the keyboard like, oh, okay, I got to go to newscoopnd.org and I want to find out what happened in a certain situation or to educate myself more on something. And I think it's just so important to support places like NDNC and other local journalism sources. So I would just invite people to go check out the work. Our website is full of great information, great stories. Just learn more about the world that you live in.
5: Thank you so much, Tom. For the North Dakota News Cooperative, I'm Sabrina Halverson. This has been The Backstory.
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13: Good morning. From the KFGO News Center, I'm Tommy Fox. Agribiz with Sarah Heinrich and Rusty Halverson to follow. Moorhead police are asking for the public's help identifying two people involved in a recent burglary in Moorhead. You can see a photo of the suspects and two suspect motorcycles on the KFGO Facebook page. Anyone with information regarding the burglaries is asked to contact Moorhead Police by calling Red River Regional Dispatch. You can also text TIP Moorhead as one word to 847-411. A man is dead after he was ejected from a vehicle in a crash near Sabin Friday morning. Deputies were dispatched to the intersection of 70th Street South and 50th Avenue South for a report of an injury crash. They were told by dispatch a man had been ejected from a vehicle and was laying unresponsive in a ditch. When deputies arrived, they began life-saving measures on the man. He was pronounced dead at the scene. Another man was injured in the crash. He communicated with responders at the scene and was taken to a Fargo hospital by ambulance. The extent of his injuries is unknown. Both men have not been identified. The crash is still under investigation. A federal judge is considering a lawsuit over South Dakota's voter registration letters. The case involves a new state law signed in March requiring proof of citizenship when registering to vote. The League of Women Voters says the state is sending misleading letters to people registered to vote only in federal elections. The group says the letters don't clearly explain how voters can change their status. The Secretary of State's office says the letters provide accurate information about federal-only registration. Judge Eric Schulte heard arguments Friday and says he expects to make a decision next week. And the Fargo-Moorhead Redhawks are moving on to the West Division Championship Series. The Redhawks beat the Winnipeg Goldeyes 6-5 Friday night in Winnipeg, sweeping the West Division Series 2-0. Matt Kroon hit a 3-run homer in the 9th inning to give Fargo-Moorhead the lead and the win. The Redhawks now advance to the West Division Championship Series, which starts tomorrow night. They'll face either the Sioux Falls Canaries or Kansas City Monarchs in the best of five series, Fargo Moorhead has now reached the Division Championship Series six times in the last seven full seasons. 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Today for your Sunday, sunny skies expected, high of 65 degrees, northwest winds at 10 miles per hour. Tomorrow for your Monday, windy conditions with showers and thunderstorms, high of 66. Tuesday, mostly sunny, high of 68. And Wednesday, partly sunny with a slight chance of rain, high of 73. Agribiz with Sarah Heinrich and Rusty Halverson is coming up around the corner. 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
15: On the next News and Views, Derek Hansen, an expert when it comes to sports. 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
16: Kevin Harlan here from Westwood One. 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The Broncos won the AFC West last season, but the Chiefs have added Super Bowl MVP Kenneth Walker to the backfield. 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
14: 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Here are some of the top headlines you need to hear with Rusty Halverson and Sarah Heinrich.
18: 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I'm Rusty Halverson. Coming up in today's show, Sarah Heinrich talks with Miranda Meehan of NDSU Extension about water quality for livestock producers around the state. They've been seeing an uptick in water samples that are being tested because of lower surface waters around the region. There are concerns about blue-green algae blooms around the state. But first, we kick off today's show with an update from Darren Hefty of Ag PhD and Hefty Seed Company. There's been some early soybean harvest activity around the region. Darren says weather has played a big role in the advanced maturity of this year's soybean crop.
19: It's surprising people how fast things are happening. But you think about this summer, we were overly warm much of the summer. So there wasn't much question we were going to be ahead of time. And then to also pair that with widespread drought, we've got some differences out in the field versus what we're normally used to on the calendar. One thing that has been pretty interesting is just watching the harvest happen. Sometimes it's whole fields that are already leaving. And in many other cases, I'm seeing guys just go out and take areas out of fields if they've got some sandy zones or some areas that the crop is just finished early. Especially on seed beans, of course, you've got to take the beans in there at the right moisture percentage, and that means you won't harvest the whole field at exactly the same time. But to see that in corn has been kind of interesting this year. The drought has also thrown some real curveballs. When you look at some of the corn, the ears have been a little rubbery. It's been a little difficult getting some of the kernels off the ears. Sometimes we aren't seeing dry down the way the plant looks like it's dead, but the kernels are still holding on to 30% moisture and not really drying down as fast as we'd expect. So sometimes on some of these droughted out fields, you just have to do a little investigation to see what conditions you're really going to face.
18: The weather conditions can always change, but it looks like there's a pretty good harvest window setting up this year, which might allow for more timely tillage and soil sampling.
19: Every year presents some different opportunities, and this one, because we're pretty dry in most areas, we're able to do a lot of stuff out in the field in the fall. We've been doing some deep tillage, trying to break up compaction on our farm, and I've talked to other farmers about that, and some are surprised and say, well, wait a second, we're just dry. It's not really creating a compaction out there, but when they go do some digging, they quickly find, oh yeah, I guess we're not making as much compaction as we do when it's overly wet, but when it's overly dry and there isn't that cushion in the soil with a little bit of moisture, we can pack the soil there as well. So guys are going to get out and get some tillage done this fall, which it'll be a great opportunity year for that. The other thing, when you think about soil sampling and getting ready for next year, we see the variability out in fields. So determining, hey, is that a nutrient thing? Is that organic matter? Is that just a moisture and soil type issue? That's the only way you're really going to know that is by pulling soil samples. And I expect this fall will be a lot more soil samples than a normal fall.

0: you drive around in the winter and you see black snow in the ditches, that's a pretty good indication that, you know what, we might benefit from a cover crop just from an erosion standpoint. And if you haven't tried it before, one of the cool things about a cover crop, people worry about, well, I don't want to use up my nutrients. You're really not, because you're not harvesting anything. Anything those plants take in, those plants are eventually going to break back down and those nutrients will be released back into the soil. We've had really good luck with preventing erosion with cover crop. We've had great luck building soil organic matter. Our health of our soil, in terms of the biology in the soil, having a living host longer into the season, that's been a big deal. And, you know, a few years ago, I would have said, well, I don't think it's going to be a big deal for us because we always harvest when the snowflakes are flying, so there is no season left. But that's not the case this year. We're out there really early, and there is time to put a cover crop out. So that's something to think about. And then, of course, if you haven't done it before, before you get into a whole bunch of exotic mixes that cost a bunch of money, start with something simple. We put oats out on our farm. That's our primary cover crop for a couple reasons. It's really cheap, it's really easy to get started. And winter's going to kill it. So we aren't going to have to spend money trying to have a burn down and then have a whole bunch of weed issues in the spring if it didn't work. That's pretty simple, but it might not be the cover crop for you. But before you get too crazy about it, maybe start simple, start with something pretty easy, and just look at the benefits you'll get just with erosion control as a big one.
1: Darren says now's also a good time to plan ahead for 2027 and maybe lock in some savings where possible.
0: One of the big things we're seeing right now in September, a lot of farmers are already looking to the next crop, both from a market price and considering locking in some bushels, that kind of thing, but more on the crop input side. We see a lot of guys that order seed this time of year just to make sure they get their pick of what seed is out there. Oftentimes, the newer hybrids or varieties are the most popular ones, at least, run out of supply by the time we get done with harvest. So it's kind of good to put a word in early. But this year, things have really changed. There are 0% finance offers, or very close to zero, on almost everything right now. So to lock in the lowest price of the year plus get 0% financing, that could be a really huge economic swing for the farm. I know last year on our farm, we got into that. Really, for the first time, locking in a lot of these 0% finance offers because they just hadn't been around. And it was 14% APR cheaper versus when we priced things in May, by buying them or speaking for them at least in September. And I mean, a lot of that stuff we didn't even take home to our farm until April. And we saved 14% APR. That was one of the best investments we made on the farm last year. So this year it looks to be the same thing. We're down near all-time lows on many ag chemicals, for example, and we've got a conflict going on in the Middle East. A lot of these ag chemicals are petroleum-based. Who knows what's going to happen with supply? Who knows what's going to happen with prices? They could go up. And so I think this year is a pretty safe bet. Lock things in early. So as you're super busy with harvest and everything going on in the field, don't forget to check in on those input prices and lock some good deals in for your farm for next year.
1: Once again, that's Darren Hefty with Ag PhD and Hefty Seed Company. Meanwhile, sugar beet producers around the region continue their pre-pile efforts. I talked with Rachel Arneson of Halstead about the progress in her neck of the woods in the Hillsboro district. She says there was very little rainfall over the growing season in her area, and she replanted several acres in May because of damaging winds.
2: On July 7th was the last real measurable rain that I had up until pre-pile started.
1: Still, the beets have been resilient.
2: The beets have been very resilient. You know, once they do get started, they do stick around, even though they look a little deflated out there. But during pre-pile, I was not surprised by the low tons that I was seeing in my fields.
1: On the other hand, sugar content has been better than average for this time of year.
2: It doesn't quite make up, the sugar content doesn't quite make up for the low tons, but I'll take what I can get.
1: Beyond this summer's dry weather, Rachel didn't see anything too out of the ordinary when it comes to leaf diseases and insects this past season.
2: I probably maintained my or cost

0: Zebra disease program a little too rigidly this year under the circumstances, but I didn't want that to be the reason that the crop turned out poorly. And I did see, a little bit of insect activity, but nothing that was, devastating beyond what the drought has done.
1: Once again, that's Rachel Arneson, a sugar beet grower from the Halstead area. 5% of the nation's corn crop was harvested by the end of last week. That, according to USDA's weekly crop progress numbers that came out earlier this week, 56% of the corn crop was rated in good to excellent condition. USDA meteorologist Brad Rippey.
2: No change in the very poor to poor ratings. Steady at 17%. And while most of the lower rated corn is outside the heart of the Midwest, we still see some of those western Corn Belt states coming in with significant acreage in very poor to poor condition, namely 48% of the crop very poor to poor in North Dakota, along with 26% in South Dakota. And you don't have to get too far to the southwest where Kansas corn is 37% very poor to poor. So certainly some issues.
1: Soybeans dropping leaves pegged at 26% nationwide, 58% of the crop rated in good to excellent condition.
2: We actually see three states where the leaf dropping progress is at least 20 percentage points ahead of the five-year average. And kind of on top of that list is Minnesota, 31% dropping leaves. Five-year average is only 11%. But then we also have some mid-south states where progress is also quite rapid. And Tennessee, for example, 59% leaf dropping, 28% is the five-year average. So more than twice the average pace.
1: Meanwhile, spring wheat was 86% harvested nationwide.
2: South Dakota, the first state to complete harvest in 2026, 100% complete, five-year average 97%. The state with the most spring wheat still in the field is Montana, one quarter left to harvest there.
1: That's USDA meteorologist Brad Rippey. The cattle industry continues to sort through questions surrounding the Trump administration's proposal to temporarily allow an additional 300,000 metric tons of imported beef into the U.S. market. At the same time, producers are dealing with the smallest U.S. cow herd in more than 70 years, ongoing discussions about packer concentration, and uncertainty over where cattle prices are headed next. Veteran Iowa cattle feeder and commodity broker Brad Coima.
3: Why did hamburger start to come down after the 4th of July? Well, because there was some pushback when that 90% got up to $9 a pound, people backed away. And when ribeyes got to whatever it did in your backyard, but 25, 26 bucks at the local grocery store, people said, well, I think we're going to pull back a little bit. And you saw that reflected in what the beef values were. So we don't need government intervention in the commodity markets, in my estimation.
1: Coima says one of the biggest frustrations among cattle producers is the lack of details about the White House's plan.
3: So the one country that leaps off the page as the candidate for this is Brazil, even though nobody said it. So I almost think it has to be Brazil, first of all, to have anywhere close to the capacity or the ability to even produce this much meat, which I think is very improbable that any country on a snap of the fingers notice can come up with 100,000 metric tons in 30 days and then followed by another 100,000 metric tons and then another 100,000. That's how it's broke down over those three 30-day periods. And then this whole idea that, he's got it figured out that we're going to get it, priced so that it's going to be 25% less for the consumer. And I'm going like, 25% less than what? Are you going to have it labeled differently in a Costco or a Walmart or something and say, okay, here's domestic ground beef and it's $4 a pound, and here's this stuff that we just imported, and that's going to be $3 a pound, 25% less. I can't conceive that that's even logistically possible.
1: Even with beef prices remaining elevated, Coima points out that tight cattle supplies continue to be a major factor in the marketplace.
3: We have less animals, but we're making them bigger than we ever had before. So it's not quite as dramatic as it sounds. So, yeah, we're still going to have, is this thing going to collapse and go down to where it was? No. In my opinion, the numbers are still going to stay somewhat tight. But I think the real extreme of the market is over, and now we're going to work our way through this next process.
1: The president has also criticized the dominance of the nation's four largest meatpacking companies in social media posts. While Coima has long pushed for greater price transparency in the industry, he warns against drastic action.
3: I'm not a Packer pal, okay? I'm not a crony. But if you're out there rooting for them to break up the big four, I would say be really careful what you wish for. Now, maybe 5 or 6 years down the road, maybe that would be a good thing. But, I mean, that's like I sprained my ankle. Here, let me fix you out by cutting your entire leg off at the hip. The pain that the market would experience during that process would be horrible. You got to have somebody to kill your cattle. That lurking in the background does give me a little bit of cause for concern. I don't know really what that looks like, breaking up the big four. There is some precedent way back when they did that with Big Oil, you know, back in the 80s, right? But that's been a while. I mean, hopefully we can trim instead of using a chainsaw, right?
1: That's cattle feeder and commodity broker Brad Coima. Up next, Sarah Heinrich talks with Miranda Meehan of NDSU Extension about water quality for livestock producers around the state. That's straight ahead on Agribiz.
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15: 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This is a large concern across the state, not just in one specific area. Visit with me about maybe some of those concerns that you're hearing from ranchers out there. And as you were saying, really an uptick and an increase in water samples that are being tested.
16: The first concern that we're hearing about is water is drying up or being inaccessible by animals that have never been that low before. The real testament to the severity of things is how quickly the funds for the Department of Water Resources program were allocated. I mean, within 2 weeks, $4 million were allocated for livestock water projects, whether that was a quantity issue or a quality issue. So the other piece is the quality. As those surface waters become lower, the mineral components, specifically the salts, become more concentrated. Lots of reports with elevated sulfates, about 20% of the samples that extension agents have helped screen have had elevated levels of sulfates. Lots more contacts about potential blue-green algae blooms across the state, and just a really an uptick in the number of those blooms as well, because different reasons, but with the phosphorus and nitrogen and the heat that we're having, it's perfect conditions for the growth of that bacteria.
15: Visit with me about the importance of making sure that we're taking this both seriously and safely.
16: Yeah, I think as we look at the sulfates components specifically, there's the risk, you know, is animal performance number one, but as those levels become elevated, we can also see increased abortion rates. And I mean, it's going to be a tough grazing year for a lot of our animals. We don't have highest nutrition in a lot of our forages going into winter because of drought stress. And so we just don't want to add another stressor to those animals, especially with the cost of beef right now. And then cyanobacteria, a lot of times an animal is gonna die before we actually know there's a bloom. So just being vigilant and monitoring those surface water sources, even fencing them off if you've had a history of a bloom in the past.
15: So if you're a rancher out there, you do have concerns, visit with me about some of those first steps that they should be taking.
16: First step is always monitoring or screening those sources, whether you have the tools yourself, which we use within our extension offices, handheld TDS meters to look at the total dissolved solids, and then sulfate test strips. Anytime before you're putting an animal in the pasture, you know, screen those. It doesn't take very long to do it. If levels are elevated, submit a sample to a lab such as the North Dakota NDSU Veterinary Diagnostic Lab for further testing. Also, just really continue watching for that blue-green algae. Those blooms can develop really quickly, and we don't want to miss those.
15: Miranda, was there anything I missed or anything else you'd like to add?
16: I think as we move forward through the season, there's going to be a high risk. We're going to continue to see these water quality concerns, especially in surface waters. And unless we get a lot of runoff into these surface water sources, we're going to see these same challenges next spring. So just being aware, thinking about as we move forward, how can we invest in long-term water projects that remove or reduce this concern on your ranch and increase your drought resilience over the long run.
15: Once again, that is NDSU Extension Livestock Environmental Stewardship Specialist Miranda Meehan. I'm Farm and Ranch Director Sarah Heinrich.
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22: ABC News, I'm Chuck Severson. A small plane crash leaves a congressman who's the Republican candidate for Wisconsin governor and the pilot with minor injuries. They had trouble and made an emergency landing last night in Lake Wausau. Congressman Tom Tiffany writes on social media that the plane started to sink. They swam to shallow water and first responders in a boat rescued them. When the bars let out last night in downtown Green Bay, police say a car tried to plow into officers clearing out a crowd. Nobody seriously hurt. Cops say the suspected drunk driver is caught. The cost of diesel fuel has hit a new nationwide high, $6 a gallon, $8 in California. The cost passed on to consumers, one trucker.
23: I mean, I'm having a hard time surviving, I got to be honest with you.
22: El Nino conditions, warming Pacific Ocean waters off Southern California, has led to tropical creatures coming closer, seen off the Southland, hammerheads, a whale shark, and an array of exotic rays. This is ABC News. Rising international tensions, supply chain disruptions, and climate crises are increasingly affecting people worldwide, says Indian Prime Minister Modi at a summit of developing nations in New Delhi. Modi urging more cooperation. Leaders of Russia, China, and Iran are there. After being away from the stage for 6 years, a sold-out crowd in Paris last night welcomed back Celine Dion. Tens of thousands of fans lined the streets.
24: We thought she was going to retire because she was so ill a few years ago. But now she's here and we are here to see her.
22: It was Dion's first of 16 shows in Paris. She canceled her last tour after being diagnosed with stiff person syndrome. It's a rare autoimmune neurological disorder, says Johns Hopkins, with muscle stiffness, painful spasms, sometimes double vision or slurred speech. There's no cure, but symptoms can be managed. Chuck Severson, ABC News.
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27: Good morning. It's 48 degrees currently in Fargo-Moorhead. From the KFGO News Center, I'm Tommy Fox. A company building a solar farm west of Fargo may soon expand its footprint. Minnesota-based Geronimo Power wants to add a $249 million battery storage facility and a potential data center near its site in Harmony Township. Cass County officials have met with the company, but say no data center location is officially set. The North Dakota Public Service Commission holds a public hearing on the battery project October 23rd in Castleton. Data centers remain a hot-button issue statewide over concerns about extreme energy and water use. Moorhead police are asking for the public's help identifying two people involved in a recent burglary in Moorhead. You can see a photo of the suspects and two suspect motorcycles on the KFGO Facebook page. Anyone with information regarding the burglaries is asked to contact Moorhead Police by calling Red River Regional Dispatch. You can also text TIP Moorhead as one word to 847-411. The man charged with attempted murder following an officer-involved shooting near Culm earlier this year is now accused of beating up a correctional officer in the Stussman County Correctional Center. Court documents say 26-year-old Elkin Gomez of Seattle, Washington, refused to listen to instructions when getting off an elevator. Gomez allegedly became angry and attacked an officer, punching and headbutting them until they bled from their nose. Court documents say the officer had redness on their neck and chest and suffered a fractured nose. In May, Gomez was charged with attempted murder after an exchange of gunfire that resulted in McIntosh County Sheriff Steve Delzer getting shot in the hand. He was also accused of hitting a McIntosh County deputy in the head with a tire jack. And the Fargo-Moorhead Redhawks are moving on to the West Division Championship Series. The Red Hawks beat the Winnipeg Goldeyes 6-5 Friday night in Winnipeg, sweeping the West Division Series 2-0. Matt Kroon hit a 3-run homer in the 9th inning to give Fargo-Moorhead the lead and the win. The Red Hawks now advance to the West Division Championship Series, which starts tomorrow night. They'll face the Kansas City Monarchs in the best-of-five series. Fargo-Moorhead has now reached the Division Championship Series 6 times in the last 7 full seasons. Time now for a look at your KFGO Weather Center forecast. Today we're expecting sunny skies with a high of 68 degrees. It is 48 currently in Fargo-Moorhead. Of course, we'll have another look at the headlines from KFGO News next hour. Again, 48 degrees in Fargo-Moorhead. 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We'll return to Agribiz with Rusty Halverson and Sarah Heinrich in just a bit here on KFGO. 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
9: So the Wolves are going to play their first, and this is at home when you
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9: said
10: first
9: hosting?
10: First ever Christmas Day home game.
9: Yeah. And they're hosting.
10: Okay. Oklahoma City.
9: Because we went to the Whiteout game, Minnesota Vikings, last Christmas Day. Is the Vikings going to be doing that again? Because that's a lot of fun, and that town will be
10: hopping,
9: nuts.
10: Yeah, Christmas Day bells on bobtails ring.
11: What day is Christmas Day this year, is it?
10: 25th.
11: So it's right after Christmas Eve this year?
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10: You see what I did right there?
11: I'm right there with you. 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
11: Is New Year's Day on the 1st?
10: Yep, it is.
9: Okay. How about Cinco de Mayo? When is that?
10: That's the 5th.
9: Okay, thanks.
10: When's Halloween?
11: Oh, 32nd.
10: Oh, I gotta stop.
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14: 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I'm Rusty Halverson. The North Dakota Auctioneers Association is inviting FFA members from across the state to learn the art of the chant at its first ever fall bid calling camp set for this Wednesday at Steffes Auctioneers in West Fargo. The one-day camp builds towards a live student auctioneering contest at 3:45 Wednesday afternoon held at the Big Iron Farm and Construction Show. I visited with auctioneer Ben Stiegelmeyer, who's coordinating the partnership on behalf of the NDAA. Ben owns and operates Integrity Auctioneers in central North Dakota.
15: So I have seen the success of this type of program in other states. Oklahoma was the first state to do this within the framework of FFA, and I believe they're on their third year now. And it has been a big hit in other states. The kids love it. It's really helped the auction industry and thereby helped the agriculture business too. And it's just a fantastic program for kids to get real world experience in the auction industry and get a feel for it, see if they like it. A lot of them do. And, when I found out about it in other states, I've been working to try to get it happening here in North Dakota, and it's finally happening. We have approval from FFA to do this, and, I think it's going to be a big hit and a big success here.
14: And Ben thinks the bid calling camp and the FFA competition could definitely give a leg up to FFA students that are interested in calling bids for a living.
15: Yeah, I think it definitely will. And I've been having conversations with kids and ag teachers across the spectrum of skill level and knowledge in the auction industry. So there's going to be one or two kids who are experienced, who have sold to a crowd before. And there's going to be a lot of kids who this might be their first introduction to a live bid call of an auction. But the beauty of this program is we will take every kid, no matter where they're at, and they will be able to learn. And if they have a foundation built, we will build on that and get them to the next level. And that's the unique part about this camp is the morning is going to be education. And we'll gauge where they're at, get them to the next level where they need to be. And then in the afternoon, we're going to do the contest. And that's a huge learning experience. Any auctioneer will tell you there's nothing like a contest to really get you to be the top of your game.
14: Throughout the day, students will train directly with NDAA member auctioneers and Justin Kennedy of the Oklahoma Auction School.
15: He has been a major player in a lot of the other states that have done this FFA program, and he will tailor each program to meet the needs of the specific state that he's working in, but he has a lot of the logistics and education figured out to be able to just plug and play within each state. So I'm very grateful for him to be a part of this. And then we have other Auctioneers Association members that will be helping out, coaching the kids and things. It's going to be a good day. We'll start at 8 a.m. at the Steffes Group headquarters there in West Fargo. Registration will be from 8 to 9, and then at 9 o'clock we'll jump right into the education portion, and that'll go through probably 2:30 in the afternoon, and then we'll move over to the Red River Farm Network building over at the Big Iron Grounds for the contest.
14: The fall camp is the first stage of a new three-stage pathway that NDAA has built with North Dakota FFA.
15: We'll take the kids from the fall bid calling camp, and if they want to continue, we will try to pair them up with auctioneers in their area, as local to them as we possibly can, and it's for mentorship. And then in February, at our 75th annual convention for the North Dakota Auctioneers Association, we're going to be holding a preliminary round for any kids who started at the fall bid calling camp or any other students who are interested in joining the program. They will be able to participate in the preliminary FFA state bid calling championship. That's going to be early February in Fargo at the North Dakota Auctioneers Association convention. Then from there, we'll take the top 5 or 10 finalists and hold a FFA bid calling championship at the 2027 North Dakota FFA convention. And that's kind of the progression that has worked very well in other states. So that's how we're modeling it here for this inaugural year.
14: The public is welcome to attend the contest Wednesday, 3:45 at Big Iron.
15: Bring your checkbook, because there's going to be students selling real items to a real crowd for real money, and it's going to be a lot of fun. So come out and enjoy the live auction and support the kids.
14: Again, that's Wednesday afternoon at 3:45 at the Big Iron Farm and Construction Show. We'll have more in this week's final segment of Agribiz coming up next.
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14: In today's final segment for the Agribiz Show, Sarah Heinrich talked recently with North Dakota State Senator Paul Thomas of Velva. He's a board member of the North Dakota Corn Growers Association, and they visited about the recent special session of the North Dakota Legislature. Lawmakers rejected Senate Bill 2406, a proposed statewide ban on public officials signing non-disclosure agreements, or NDAs, with data centers and industrial developers. Here's some of their conversation.
20: I think we have to really wade into the non-disclosure ban very carefully, not only from the discussion points that were brought forward by many in the industry and, you know, like the attorney general and the governor, of how the bill, the way it was written, actually touched into public open records law, touch into economic development practices, contract enforceability. So all things that could have potentially, I'm not saying they would have, but could have potentially opened up, you know, the state and local government for lawsuits, because it crosses into other parts of Century Code. The definitions really didn't, as we looked at industrial ban or banning industrial, that went across a much wider sweep of projects. And I think we intended, you know, in the initial rollout of that legislation, it would have went all the way into like road construction, just even a utility upgrade where, you know, our local co-ops need to go out and use processes sometime to retain easements to put in power lines or you know, our rural water systems coming to their customers. So I do think that the discussion certainly needs to continue to be had between now and regular session to work through some of those, let's say, more challenges of enacting a law that would go down the road of either further prescribing the use of a non-disclosure agreement or an outright ban for certain industries to use it. But in the meantime, I know I certainly go back to the fact that, you know, these are my neighbors, these are friends of mine, these are community members that are serving me locally that have no obligation whatsoever to sign a non-disclosure agreement. So if, for instance, somebody does do that, I really believe they're doing that in the best interest of my community and have the reason for doing that and feel that I and my community would be better off for them entering into that for a short period of time.
22: Paul, was there any other policy or any other issues that you would really like to discuss that maybe have relevance for North Dakota producers?
20: Well, I think, you know, the special session did try and tackle some property tax changes. The particular property tax change that was looked at dealt with the resident home property tax credit that we passed last session that gave a $1,600 that the state is paying of everybody's primary residence property tax. Now, you know, we are very fortunate in the state of North Dakota for those that of us that do live on farms or in the rural areas, we're, you know, already exempt from paying property tax on our primary residence. But for those that live in town or for us in the agricultural industry that are looking to provide property tax relief beyond just the primary residence, I think it's certainly alluded to the fact that we're going to see a lot more conversations in the regular session concerning not only the complexities of enacting property tax relief from the state paying for local property tax payments, but also, you know, I think it just opens up the window and opens up the opportunity for us to advocate that as we provide future property tax relief from the state, that there's rural interests out here that are paying, you know, their fair share of property tax too. And as we provide that relief, we would like to see that across all sectors of the economy, not just primary residents, but also businesses and agricultural lands as well.
22: Paul, you farm in the Velva area. Visit with me about how the crops are looking in that area and how your moisture conditions have been.
20: Saren, we've been so lucky since around the 3rd, 4th of August in our area to catch some really meaningful rains. We went into July 4th holiday completely saturated, and crops were looking beautiful. And then, like most areas of the state, we went through that hot, dry period for an entire month, almost 5 weeks, with no rain, and really put a lot of significant stress on the corn and soybeans. But we've certainly seen how resilient they are since August, getting these rains, and then just most recently over the weekend, we had 2.25 inches here at our farm, and we're to the point, and hate to even say this with all the problems that are happening, you know, throughout our state with it, regions not getting rain, but we're actually to the point now that we really kind of hope we don't see any more rain until much later this fall. Otherwise, it's going to start beginning to cause some issues with just getting the crop off. And so I would say, in the Velva area, we're actually in a pretty sweet spot right now because you don't have to go very far north or east. And the amount of rain they've received this fall is actually causing very significant problems already for harvest loss in the wheat and the canola that hasn't been taken off. And then just the challenges that they're facing to even get back in the fields because of the saturated land. So, and then, you know, on the flip side, you just go a little bit south, and they're still dealing with very significant drought pressures where they haven't caught these rains. So it's really a mixed bag up here.
22: Paul, was there anything I missed? Anything else you'd like to add?
20: Well, I'd just like to, you know, wish everyone a safe harvest. Hopefully we're all surprised when we get out in our corn and bean fields, and the yields are better than what we're anticipating, and hopefully the quality hangs in there.
22: Once again, that's North Dakota State Senator Paul Thomas. I'm Farm and Ranch Director Sarah Heinrich.
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5: Kevin Harlan here from Westwood One. 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The Broncos won the AFC West last season, but the Chiefs have added Super Bowl MVP Kenneth Walker to the backfield. 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
8: 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And later we'll talk with author and teacher Dr. Jeff Gibbs. I'm Mark Eicher. 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
6: What were the non-negotiables you were raised with? By non-negotiables, I mean the things that could finish the sentence, in this family, we, such as, in this family, at dinner time, we try at least one bite of everything on our plates. Or, in this family, we go on trips during the summer. Or we go to college, or we go to church on Sundays. Or, in this family, we root for the Packers. Sometimes the non-negotiables could be stated as negatives, like, in this family, we don't touch Dad's tools, or we don't bother Mom while she's watching her show. There are some lines you do not cross. Every family has these non-negotiables, expectations that aren't up for discussion, rituals that are not on the table for trading out. They're what make a family what it is. It's core values, beliefs, convictions, practices that if you gave them up, you'd be a different family. Even in families with low expectations, even they have non-negotiables. Even if it's only, you don't tell me what to do, you do you. Even if the only rule is there are no rules, that's still a rule. Part of what makes non-negotiables necessary is that they establish boundaries. They let us know where I stop and where you start. They protect us from walking all over each other, from treating each other like objects, like property, or just extensions of ourselves. Non-negotiables say, you can go this far,
7: but no further. Joking's okay, but don't be mean. Roughhousing is okay, but not in the living room. And biting, never okay. But even more than boundaries, non-negotiables are the fabric we work with, the water we swim in, the raw material we need to make a life. Without some non-negotiables, we couldn't live together or work together. We couldn't even play together. We couldn't trust each other. We wouldn't even know who we are. Non-negotiables are embedded in our identities and secured by our boundaries. You don't even have to believe in God to have non-negotiables. Maybe you don't believe in God. You might believe that things got to be this way through evolution, through randomness and chance. And if that is the case, then the non-negotiables we had yesterday may not be the ones you want for tomorrow. Because if there is no creator, God, to tell us thus far and no further, then we have to make our own boundaries. Or I make mine and you make yours, even if all we can agree on is don't tell me what to do. Which, incidentally, is how someone once described hell, a country where people are always trying to get what they want, but not what they need, and always moving further and further away because they don't want to be told what to do. Whether or not we can agree about God, I think we can agree that at least some non-negotiables are inevitable. Because without some boundaries, everything dissolves into everything else, into indiscriminate nothingness. But maybe that's what you believe, that there are no permanent boundaries, that there really is no difference between biting your nails and biting your friend, though your friend might disagree. If that is what you believe, then that's your non-negotiable. It's your judgment on the universe, your belief about how things really are. I guess that's another way to describe a non-negotiable. It's just how things are, at least from a certain perspective. I don't know what your perspective is, but if we had the opportunity, I would like to know about you, to try to understand something about your story, how you came to believe what you believe, why you hope what you hope. I would like to know you because you are a non-negotiable for me, for us, for this community of which I am a part. That's why we go to the effort to produce this program every week. We do it from the conviction, from the belief that you, whoever you are, wherever you are a non-negotiable. Because God says so. Jesus, God's word, God's eternal son who created everything, he said it, not just with his words, but also with his deeds. He said it by being born as a fellow human being alongside us. He said it by the way he embraced everyone he met. He said it by the way he surrendered his life to God's justice and mercy. Jesus' surrender culminated in his death on the cross. And God was pleased to raise Jesus from the dead so that he, in a way I don't fully understand, could be present everywhere by God's Spirit so that he could return one day and raise us all from the dead and make everything new, better than new. Jesus said and did all of this because, just as God was not willing to let his son be lost in death, so also God is not willing that you would be lost. You are God's non-negotiable. Jesus sent me to tell you that. Jesus told his followers once, "It is not the will of God, your Father in heaven, that one of these little ones be lost." It's recorded in the Gospel of Matthew, chapter 18, verse 14. Little ones here refers not just to small children, but also to everyone who is small and vulnerable, to everyone threatened by the sins and failures of others, to everyone shackled by their own failures and sins and not able to free themselves. Those are the little ones of whom Jesus speaks. They are all of us, though sometimes we like to think otherwise. We're all little ones before God, And Jesus says that his Father, actually he says your Father, our Father, is not willing that one, not even one, of these little ones be lost. It is not God's will for little ones to be lost to him or lost to us. God's love for them, all of them, his desire for their eternal good, that's a non-negotiable. Which brings up another, related,

Because forgiveness reflects who God is. It's part of God's identity, his justice, and his mercy. To expect for God not to care about forgiveness is to ask God to be a different God, a God of your own making, and then to put your trust in that God, to stake your life on that God, instead of on the God and Father of Jesus. If we want to be part of God's family, forgiveness is a non-negotiable. Now, there was an instance when Jesus' first followers wanted to test this. Is forgiveness really necessary in every situation? They wondered. I mean, what if you have a really good reason not to forgive someone? Say, like, they did it on purpose. They did it because they knew it would bother you. And even though you've told them how much you hate when they do that, and this is at least the seventh time that they've done it, and they're not even trying to change, what about then? There've got to be more important things than forgiveness, Jesus, like sanity and common decency, right? Jesus, as he often did, answers the question with a fictional story, a parable. It's recorded in Matthew chapter 18, starting at verse 23. Jesus said, "For this reason, the kingdom, the rule and reign of heaven, has become like a certain king who wished to settle accounts with his servants. And as he was settling, one servant was brought before him who owed 10,000 talents. 10,000 talents, which would have taken the average day laborer somewhere in the neighborhood of 60 million workdays to pay back, an impossible debt. And so, because he could not pay it, the master ordered that the servant be sold, along with his wife and his children and all that he had, and payment to be made. So the servant fell down before him and pleaded with him, saying, 'Be patient with me, and I will repay you everything.' But because the master was moved with compassion for this servant, he released him and forgave him the debt. Then that same servant went out and found one of his fellow servants who owed him 100 denarii, 100 days' wages, and grabbing him, he began to choke him, saying, 'Pay what you owe.' So his fellow servant fell down and began to plead with him, saying, 'Be patient with me, and I will repay you.' But he was not willing, and he went and threw him in prison until the debt should be paid. Now when his fellow servants saw this, they were greatly distressed, and they went and reported to their master all that had taken place. Then the master summoned him and says to him, 'You wicked servant, all that debt I forgave you because you pleaded with me. And it was necessary, wasn't it, for you to have mercy on your fellow servant, as I had mercy on you?' Because he was angry, his master handed him over to the jailers until he should repay all that was owed. So also, Jesus said, will my Father in heaven do to all of you if you do not, each of you, forgive your brother from your hearts?" Matthew chapter 18, verses 23 through 35. Jesus compares God, his Father, to this king. Now, that doesn't mean that God is like this fictional king in every sense, but at least in one sense. In God's family, forgiveness is a non-negotiable. It's not up for debate, because forgiveness is what makes us who we are. It doesn't mean it's easy, just necessary. Necessary because God is not willing that even one of these little ones be lost. Not lost to him, not lost to us. And we're not going to change God's mind on this. And we shouldn't try. We can't give up on anyone, because God hasn't given up on us. Jesus' story is a comfort and a warning. It's a comfort because no debt is too much for God to forgive on account of Jesus. And a double comfort because

0: Christian forgiveness doesn't start with us, but with God. It's God's non-negotiable, not ours. Our forgiveness is simply God's forgiveness flowing through us. The algorithm is simple. As God has had mercy on us, so we have mercy on others. That's the Christian way. It's not so much that we're trying to imitate God, though sometimes the Bible says it that way. See Ephesians chapter 5, verse 1. But it's not imitation in an artificial sense, but an organic sense. We are participating in God's life. We're riding the wave of God's forgiveness. We're carried along by the river of God's life. Because God's life and God's forgiveness are just two ways of saying the same thing. Which means that if I shut out God's forgiveness, then I shut out God's life. So Jesus' story is also a warning. But the warning is not, watch out because God might change his mind and decide that he doesn't love but actually hates you. No, that's not the warning. It's not that God's forgiveness is conditional. It's that God's life and God's forgiveness are one in the same thing. If you refuse to let God's forgiveness flow through you, or if I refuse, then we are at the same time refusing God's life, refusing the God of Jesus, and making a God of our own choosing. And then those little artificial gods will have to pay the bill for our unpayable debt to the true God. Today, if you look at your hands or you look in your heart and you notice that maybe you do have someone in a chokehold of unforgiveness, like the wicked servant in Jesus' parable. In the fictional story, it was too late for him, but in real life, it is not too late for you. Jesus tells this story because he loves you, to warn you and to comfort you. God's forgiveness is still on the table. It's still there, ready to flow through you right now. So, take a deep breath. Loosen your grip a little. Let God's love and life flow through you and to you, because he is not willing that even one of these little ones be lost. And that includes you. C.S. Lewis wrote, "Everyone says forgiveness is a lovely idea until they have something to forgive." For anyone who belongs to Jesus, forgiveness is a way of life, but that doesn't make it easy. I saw the difficulty of forgiveness on the face of Erica Kirk when I watched a video of her speaking at the memorial service of her late husband, Charlie Kirk, who was murdered 1 year ago this week. In her talk, Erica, who has a master's degree in legal studies, described the cowardly murderer who shot her husband while hiding from 400 feet away. She described him simply as that young man. That is, somebody's neighbor, somebody's friend, somebody's son, their little one. That young man. She repeated it, lifting her eyes up in grief and pain as she said it. She referenced the words of Jesus from the cross when he prayed for the people who were crucifying him. "Father, forgive them, for they know not what they do." Forgiveness that would flow even to those men. That man. Erica said it again, this time with a flash of anger on her face. Maybe she was contemplating his crime, what he had done, what he had stolen from her and her two small children. But then she paused, loosened her grip a little, and took a deep breath. And it was like she wasn't even there anymore. Or maybe just smaller all of a sudden. When she spoke again, she was just a little one standing in the presence of the holy God, the king who had forgiven her an unpayable debt. When she spoke again, it was a prayer, pleading for mercy she couldn't afford. That young man, "I forgive him," she said it almost surprised to hear herself saying it before hiding her face in tears. A minute later, when she regained her composure, once more she addressed the tens of thousands of people standing in the stadium. "I forgive him because it was what Christ did and what Charlie would do. The answer to hate is not hate. The answer we know from the gospel is love, and always love. To forgive someone, you don't have to pretend that what they did wasn't so bad. To forgive someone, you don't have to pretend that there won't be lawful, God-given consequences in this life. To forgive someone, you don't have to pretend that the debt they owe isn't crippling. You don't even have to pretend that you like someone to forgive them. Forgiveness is simply releasing the chokehold. Forgiveness means wanting good for the person who hurt you, seeking their good, not their ill, praying for them to be included, cured, found, restored, made whole again in Christ. Forgiveness starts with God's forgiveness for us. The truth that God absorbed the whole crippling debt of our sin in the death of his son because he was moved with compassion for us. That's where all Christian forgiveness begins. And forgiveness starts to flow through us because we have no life outside of Jesus. We died to ourselves, and our lives are hidden in him. Our forgiveness is just Christ's forgiveness passed on. In this family, we forgive each other. In the name of Jesus, amen.
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1: Thank you, Mark. Today I'm visiting with Dr. Jeff Gibbs, a beloved Bible teacher in our church body. Welcome back to the program, Jeff.
2: Thanks, Mike. It's good to be back.
1: So today we're talking about forgiveness. You've written on this extensively as you've commented on this gospel according to Matthew and Jesus' teaching here. And in your commentary, you offer some counsel, pastoral counsel to people who might be struggling with forgiveness. And you walk us through some steps. I thought we could just walk through those steps here. And you say the first step is to remember that God takes the initiative.
2: We love because he first loved us. So God loves first. He didn't ask that we ask him to save us. No, he just does it. He takes the initiative. And that's what God is like. The parable begins with the master, the king, forgiving an unfathomable debt. And the servant, maybe this shows his problem. He says, if you're patient, I'll pay it back. So the master is compassionate. He has compassion. He is deeply moved with pity. And so he forgives the debt. And then the very nature of that is there are two possibilities at this point. One is the God's forgiveness begins to be transformative, or it doesn't. And this guy, it didn't affect him. In another context, he's owed a considerable debt, 100 days' wages. And he chokes his fellow servant and throws him in jail. And the master says, you did not let my forgiveness transform you at all. You rejected it, so I'm taking it away. So that's kind of severe, but on the other hand, God takes the initiative. God doesn't ask us to be wonderful. He doesn't ask us to be forgiving. First, he forgives, and then he says to his followers, you forgive as well.
1: And I appreciate how you say that, not completely transform, but just begin to transform us. And you address that in the second step that you talk about, that yes. Distinguishing between the decision that we make to forgive someone and the emotions that may or may not come with that.
2: The word here that's used to forgive means to dismiss or release. But it's one way of thinking about forgiveness. I release you. So yeah, there's that. But then we all have experienced this too, is that you see that person around the corner in the aisle of the grocery store and your stomach knots so hard you think you're going to vomit. But that doesn't mean you haven't released them. You did release them. The act of the will and the emotions. And I think it's important to, in this case, to try to separate those out, because otherwise you can walk around feeling, oh, I haven't forgiven anybody that's really hurt me. And the answer is no, yes, you have. In Jesus, you have. Emotions, you just have to work on them over time.
1: Third step then you mention is that we might have to do this again and again and again. And so not only do we distinguish between the will to forgive and the emotions of it, but also my failing and feeble forgiveness and God's once and for all forgiveness in Jesus. Those are two different things.
2: The act of God for us in Jesus is one and done. He died. He's not going to die again. He rose from the dead. He's not going to rise again. So yeah, I've counseled lots of people and had to remember myself as well that if this thing comes up again, okay, it came up again. It's still in the context of Jesus, who now forgives my desire not to forgive. And then his forgiveness begins to transform me again, and I just move on. So in that sense, the Christian life of growth is not a straight upward movement, right? It doesn't mean it's not happening. It doesn't mean I'm not being transformed or effective. I am.
1: Thanks for your counsel and helping us wrestle with forgiveness.
2: It's something that we all wrestle with, so I'm happy to be here.
1: Taught by Jesus, we are bold to pray. Our Father, who art in heaven, hallowed be thy name. Thy kingdom come, thy will be done, on earth as it is in heaven. Give us this day our daily bread, and forgive us our debts, as we forgive our debtors. And lead us not into temptation, but deliver us from evil. For thine is the kingdom and the power and the glory forever and ever. Amen. Receive the blessing of the Lord. The Lord bless you and keep you. The Lord make his face shine on you and be gracious to you. The Lord look upon you with his favor and give you peace. Amen.
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8: ABC News, I'm Chuck Sievertson. A small plane emergency landing in Wisconsin's Lake Wausau last night leaves a congressman who's the Republican candidate for Wisconsin governor and the pilot with no serious injuries. Congressman Tom Tiffany writes on social media the plane started to sink. They swam to shallow water and first responders in a boat rescued them. An Iranian commercial ship was attacked early today in the Strait of Hormuz. One person killed, four wounded, say Iranian state media. With the latest inflation report showing it's still too high for regulators, this from ABC's Olivia Rubin.
9: To try to cool this inflation, the Fed can hike rates, and investors are expecting as much, now putting those odds at over 80%.
8: Philippine officials say deaths in the Philippine ferry fire have risen to 76, 13 others missing. A ferry overturned in bad weather in Indonesia's Java Sea today, leaving about 130 passengers and crew missing, say rescuers. This is ABC News. Beijing is banning the possession of drones within city limits, and new rules announced today that further tightens its regulations, citing security reasons. Last May, China banned sales of drones and made owners register. Absent from performing for 6 years, Celine Dion was welcomed back last night by a sold-out crowd in Paris and by tens of thousands of fans lining the streets.
10: I feel like just the voice is the voice of a generation. That it, no one else comes close, right? So, yeah, incredible voice.
8: It was Dion's first of 16 shows in Paris. She canceled her last tour after being diagnosed with stiff person syndrome. It's a rare autoimmune neurological disorder, says Johns Hopkins, with muscle stiffness, painful spasms, sometimes double vision or slurred speech. There's no cure, but symptoms can be managed. Since 1991, Nielsen SoundScan says Celine Dion has sold more than 53 million albums. Chuck Sievertson, ABC News.
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6: Good morning. It's 8:03 and 47 degrees in Fargo-Moorhead. From the KFGO News Center, I'm Tommy Fox. A company building a solar farm west of Fargo may soon expand its footprint. Minnesota-based Geronimo Power wants to add a $249 million battery storage facility and a potential data center near its site in Harmony Township. Cass County officials have met with the company, but say no data center location is officially set. The North Dakota Public Service Commission holds a public hearing on the battery project October 23rd in Castleton. Data centers remain a hot-button issue statewide over concerns about extreme energy and water use. Moorhead police are asking for the public's help identifying two people involved in a recent burglary in Moorhead. You can see a photo of the suspects and two suspect motorcycles on the KFGO Facebook page. Anyone with information regarding the burglaries is asked to contact Moorhead Police by calling Red River Regional Dispatch. You can also text TIP Moorhead as one word to 847-411. The man charged with attempted murder following an officer-involved shooting near Culm earlier this year is now accused of beating up a correctional officer in the Stutsman County Correctional Center. Court documents say 26-year-old Elkin Gomez of Seattle, Washington, refused to listen to instructions when getting off an elevator. Gomez allegedly became angry and attacked an officer, punching and headbutting them until they bled from their nose. Court documents say the officer had redness on their neck and chest and suffered a fractured nose. In May, Gomez was charged with attempted murder after an exchange of gunfire that resulted in McIntosh County Sheriff Steve Delzer getting shot in the hand. He also was accused of hitting a McIntosh County deputy in the head with a tire jack. And North Dakota State earned its first Mountain West Conference football victory with a 38-32 win over Air Force yesterday before a crowd of 25,970 people at Falcon Stadium. Bison quarterback Nathan Hayes completed passes to eight different receivers and finished 15 of 23 passing for 228 yards and two touchdowns. And running back Miles Mitchell rushed 15 times for 61 yards and two scores. Linebacker Donovan Woolen made a team-high 11 tackles for NDSU and had a quarterback hurry and one pass deflection that led to an interception for linebacker Gavin Sell. Cornerback Marion Moore had two pass breakups, and linebacker Peter Haugo had a sack for the Bison. NDSU is on the road again next Saturday to face Sacramento State. Kickoff is set for 9:30 Central time, 7:30 Pacific time. Time now for a look at your KFGO Weather Center forecast. Today for your Sunday, sunny skies, high of 65 degrees expected. Northwest winds at 10 miles per hour. Tomorrow, windy conditions, showers and thunderstorms in the forecast as well. High of 66 degrees. Tuesday, little warmer, high of 68 degrees under mostly sunny skies. And Wednesday, partly sunny with a slight chance of rain, high of 73. 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
17: 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And for, I think, 15 years now or so, we've been bringing you Real Estate Radio. I asked this question on social media the other day, and it sparked some really fun conversations. It talked about, and the question was this, is when you were young, what did you and your family think made you wealthy? Like, what was the thing in your house that made you wealthy? Some people answered, and they said something like an above ground pool. Other people said a basketball hoop with plexiglass. Some people said a finished basement. And so I think about that. Like, I grew up in a single wide trailer in Argusville. And when we moved out, it was so rough that they burned that place down. I then lived in a small two bedroom apartment up by Hope Lutheran and Hornbacher's in North Fargo and lived there for another 5 or 6 years. And so for me, it was anybody who had an attached garage. That for me was like, ooh, okay, that is luxurious. Because we were in this row of garages that was, you know, probably 200 yards from our door. And so this idea of luxury was wild. But now I wonder if I asked my kids that question. In fact, I should be asking my kids that question. Those of you with young ones, maybe 18 or under, I'd love for you to say, like, hey, what do you think makes a house luxurious? Or like, what do you think shows like wealth and like, ooh la la? What is the thing? So I'm curious for you, what is the thing that you dreamt of when growing up? Again, for me, it was the attached garage. That seemed pretty wild. And then the idea of even having a single family home or a town home or anything like that, that was like, oh my gosh, could you imagine? Things have changed a lot. I go back to my grandparents' house. My grandparents lived in Echo, Minnesota, kind of by Granite Falls and Marshall. And in Echo, Minnesota, the town of 300, that house had one bathroom. It had two bedrooms on the main level, and then it had like an upstairs loft. It also had what was maybe the scariest basement I've ever been in my life. Early 1900s built, and that basement was filled with cobwebs and secrets. I don't know. It was pretty wild. But I remember going to that house, and that was like one of my only family members that had a house. So I was like, whoa, this is like the Ritz. And then I remember when my grandparents passed away and that house sold, it sold for something like $40,000 for a single family house. And this was early 2000s. So you think about that kind of perspective of what we think and what it is. And so today's show is going to be talking about what we think about luxury and what I think defines luxury today in the market. So we're going to have a really fun conversation with Eli Rosendahl of Hatch Broker by Real. And including that, we have a tip for you at the end of the show I want to make sure you don't miss out on. So you got to do two things. Number one, perk your ears because Robbie has some real estate news. 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
18: U.S. existing home sales fell 2% in August to a seasonally adjusted 3.98 million annual rate, the lowest in over a year. It comes as national median home prices rose 1.6% from a year ago, while average 30-year mortgage rates are at a 14-month high. For Real Estate News, I'm Robbie Daniels.
17: As promised, in studio, Realtor to the Stars, Eli Rosendahl of Hatch Broker by Real. Eli, you know I'm diehard NDSU, you're diehard UND. How do you feel about UND this season? I know you're more hockey than football, but we still pay attention to the things happening today.
19: I for sure pay attention to football, to both, to NDSU mm-hmm. and UND. And I wish NDSU would have made the move like next year, because I really like UND's team this year. This is kind of their year. They have a bunch of guys returning. I don't know the nuances of football, but I do know that they've looked really good their first couple of games. And
17: I want SDSU, I want UND to do exceptionally well. I want them to play the Bison. If they don't, it's okay too. But man, this has been a really fun start to the NDSU season.
19: Yeah. I said to some friends, like, I think it would be really cool if they were on the table.
17: Yeah.
19: And there's some conversation. And also, as a lifelong UND guy, I think it would be kind of funny if they lost six games. I do find myself cheering for them when they're playing. Because it's fun. It's fun when there's national media.
17: You want the local team to win.
19: Yeah. It's cool. And now they got a really cool opportunity. Like they're going to be in the mix in every game they play. Mm-hmm. You know, I think this weekend they have, you know, this is probably one of their first challenges, but
17: coming up against Air Force and this show airs on Sunday. We're recording ahead of time, so we'll see what happens, but I got high hopes. I'm not blindly optimistic, but I got high hopes.
19: No, fun start to the year.
17: Yeah.
19: You just one game at a time in football, and they're both winning, so let's roll with it.
17: Well, let's talk about real estate, not football, because neither of us are experts, but any team would be lucky to have us, let's just say that. Luxury listings are interesting today. Can you define for me the luxury market right now, Eli?
19: Yeah, luxury. I mean, in Fargo, I deem luxury, and it's kind of that price has gone up year after mm-hmm. year. And there is probably a technical definition of the top, you know, 10% of listings or whatever that are sold. But I'm usually looking at like that $750,000, $800,000 mark.
17: That
19: now.
17: Was my mark too. Yeah.
19: to what I would say, like, this is the luxury market. And part of that is just because what you get for $700,000 now ain't what it was 5, 6, 10 years ago.
17: Yeah, I had even asked the question on Facebook of, would you rather have $1 million home or a $25,000 travel budget each year? And both are like, well, neither one gets you what you think it gets you.
19: Yeah.
17: Have you gone to Disney before? Because that's something.
19: Your perception of $1 million home is now you get like a new construction home with an unfinished basement.
17: That's right.
19: So, ooh, la, la. I mean,
17: and maybe, still great houses.
19: Yeah. Don't get me wrong. So that's from a price wise, that's about the market that I would say.
17: But there's I think three things that make a house more expensive. It's location, its size, and its amenities. What do you think people demand and want most in that $1 million price range? Do they want the right location, the right size, the right amenities, or do they expect all three at that price range?
19: Yeah, I think every buyer is going to be a little bit unique. What I have found is most neighborhoods, locations where there are significant amount of luxury homes are going to be pretty comparable. You know, you have a few in West Fargo, a couple in Fargo, a couple in Horace. So there's a little bit just depending on your personal preference of whether it's school district or not. But I think the neighborhoods in general are pretty similar. Size is always going to be a big thing. Size matters for houses. And I had to go there.
17: Yeah,
19: anyways, but amenities is really what people want, that wow factor when they step into the home. They want to feel like they're getting luxury at that price point.
17: So I had listed a house years ago. This in town, if I remember correctly, Eli, it was like 20,000 square feet.
19: Wow.
17: An obscene amount of square footage, and the location was pretty premier.
19: One on Rose Creek.
17: Yep. And the finishings in the house at that time were not high end, and they were barely middle end. And so the conflict was, somebody would go because they would see the price tag and assume that everything was cohesive, and they loved the size, they loved the location, but it was essentially the finishes that kept that house from selling for so long. But the issue is, too, if you go in and put in high-end finishes, and now at a 20,000 square foot house, the price skyrockets. Yep. So I think that it's an interesting wrestle that people have to do to try to decide, do they want size? Do they want location? Do they want the right amenities? For first-time home buyers, what do you think they're looking for?
19: I think it depends on the general situation, but first-time home buyers is going to be more like location and size that fits them. And, you know, at least I think smart first-time home buyers having the ability to make some of those upgrades, and generally they're cosmetic, is going to be a great way to force some equity into a house. But that's going to be the biggest difference between a $250,000 house and a $300,000 house is going to be like an updated kitchen and bathroom, you know, something like that. So, I just think the lower in price point you go, the less picky you can be on cosmetics and amenities.
17: You know, I heard this and I want to get your take on it. I heard that if you're kind of lower income or starting out and you're ordering a meal of food, you care about how much food you get. If you're middle class, you care about the taste of the food. And if you're upper class, you care about the appearance of the food. Do you think that relates to, and I don't know if that's true or not, but I heard it once, so it must be true.
19: Yeah,
17: must,
19: I mean, I could.
17: Do you think that relates to real estate?
19: I think there is definitely some relation there. I really do. And I'm just kind of thinking back in my head. And I think it's much more common for people entering to have very specific parameters on size that they need and to be really focused on things like price per square foot. Whereas when you're moving up into that luxury price point, people are more focused on quality and amenities and appearance and not wanting to have to buy something at a luxury price point and then bring an additional however much money to redo the kitchen.
17: Well, With all that being said, we're going to go to break. But when we come back, folks, we have a listing of all listings that I think checks all three boxes that we talked about. So it's worth featuring. And we're going to cover that for you in just a moment. This is Real Estate Radio with Eric Hatch. If I don't survive, I was
16: born free. Stick around. More Real Estate Radio with Eric Hatch.

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4: 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As always, I'm your host, Eric Hatch, and we are talking sexy listings right now. 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It is in South Fargo. 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
4: Just on the outer edges of Silverleaf, right?
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4: Really great.
5: Yeah, big, a big yard, big flat yard, backyard that's super usable space. 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Size, it's 5,500 square feet. So there's plenty there. 6 bedrooms, 4 bathrooms, everything's finished. Super usable, functional space on every level. And then the amenities. I mean, and this one is more so than different amenities. I mean, you'll see some houses when you get into luxury price points that have a basketball court or a pool or a sauna or, you know, different things like that. This one is just like quality. It's high quality finishes from the minute you walk in there, from the, you know, your first step through the door, and every room you go to, you can see and you can feel. And when you've been through a lot of houses, when you walk, the way your feet feel on the floor, the way the railings feel, the way the doors open and close, like you can feel quality. And this one is just super evident. So when you talk about those three different areas of location, of size, of amenities, check. This one really does.
4: Yeah. When I sold our clients this house years ago, the house was really good. And then the owners have gone through and they've made a couple of upgrades that need to be noted. The first thing is you're going to walk in, and what was this kind of like traditional office space, they painted everything black. And there's like a chandelier-esque light that's in there. Like, this is, I've never smoked a cigar in my life. I think I want to go and I want to drink whiskey and smoke a cigar in this room. Like, and I want to tell my kids to just stay away. It has this rich feeling, Eli, that I've never seen in a local house like this.
5: Yeah, it's like a super cool, vibey room in the house that they've said is like their sanctuary. Mm-hmm. And you hit it. They drench the room, walls, ceilings, everything in black, custom cabinets built in on one side. Beautiful, like floor to ceiling window coverings, huge chandelier, big leather chairs, awesome artwork, big steel doors. It's like you go in there, you shut the door, and you're just shut off from the world. Mm-hmm. And that's what they wanted. They were trying to create these different little sanctuaries throughout the room that all are very unique, but also all like flow really well together.
4: Mm-hmm. You had said that it's a 6-bedroom house. When I sold it to them, it was a 7-bedroom house. They took one of the bedrooms upstairs. And if you have a need for 7 bedrooms, awesome. But I think most people don't. And so these owners were really smart. And then they created and added the best closet in town. This thing is magnificent from the nooks of where you can sit and do your makeup. There's a full lounge and couch in there where you can just lay down and take a nap. And then there's doors on every single closet. So your mess stays hidden. Like, Eli, that closet, whoo, it's hot.
5: Yeah, that's probably the best closet I've seen. Mm-hmm. And they did. They took a bedroom and said, hey, we don't need this bedroom. They repurposed the loft into kind of a bedroom. And then they made the bedroom into a primary closet. And again, custom cabinets all the way around it. Furniture, like the whole nine yards, that you feel luxury when you step in there. Mm-hmm. And again, that's what people want. That's what people expect at that mm-hmm. price point.
4: I think there's some champagne wishes and caviar dreams happening in that house with the lifestyles of the rich and famous. It's so good. This house, 2791 Samuel Drive, is available. So if that's of interest to you, contact your realtor or go ahead and hit up Eli over at hatchrealty.com. So I imagine if you listen to today's show and we continue to talk about luxury and where to put the money in your house, you're left wrestling with like, okay, well, I'm going to do this or I'm going to do that based on what we see on HGTV and all the other things. By the way, as somebody who's in the middle of a remodel, where we've been remodeling our lake place, I will tell you that usually if you get a quote and a bid, and if you do anything like what my wife did, and that is, it's the might as wells. Well, since we're at it, we might as well. My architect said, if you do it right the first time, you only cry once. And so understand, if your budget is, let's say, $50,000, I would expect that to go to 70 or 75. I always give like a 30 to 50% cushion on what is quoted versus where it finishes. Not because the contractors are going to be running up the price, but because things are hidden behind the walls. And there's also the might as well as once you're in it. But if you're making a decision of what to do, here's what I want you to advise you on. Here's what I'm going to advise you on. How about that? Is I think you need to pay quick attention to what the market is saying today. And the people who know what's happening in the market more than most is going to be a real estate agent, somebody who is experienced in helping people to see a lot of these things. Because what you maybe think is the right place to put your cash might not play. If you're thinking, let's say your house has a 20-year-old furnace and shingles that are 20 years old as well. And so you're like, well, I better get these replaced. And it's $8,000 for the furnace and it's $15,000 for the shingles. And that's $23,000 in upgrades to do. The hard part is everybody expects a house to have a running furnace and shingles. And so maybe if you didn't do it, it would only ding you 10 and you'd still be cash positive 13. Like there's 1,000 situations with every unique house, and that's just a general that I gave you. But I want you to pay really close attention to where your dollars go. Because if it is luxury upgrades, man, you could put a lot of money into something that's never going to return that for you. I have some friends that live out in the East Coast, and I walked through their house. This was like a $4 million house. I was like, I can't wait to see this. And the choices that they made were very specific for their family, but not made for resale. And so in my head, and my realtor had them going through being like, man, for them to actually change this and make it neutral for somebody, it's going to cost them hundreds of thousands of dollars. And so I asked them, because they're in real estate as well, they said, oh, we're just building it for us. We'll figure it out later. That's a big problem. As far as I'm concerned, I got no issue if you want to figure it out later, but I do just want to advise you to make sure that you know, and they knew, which is awesome. So all that being said, if you want to save some cash and make sure that your money goes to the right place, you should probably talk to us. Doesn't cost you a dime unless we're selling your house, and then you pay us at closing. So it's pretty easy. Go ahead and get in contact with us at 701-369-4839 or swing to hatchrealty.com. Thanks for tuning in. We'll be back next week with my guy, Brent Tollefson from the Carpet Garage. 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
6: 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Tommy Fox is you here on KFGO. Today, sunny skies, high of 65, northwest winds at 10 miles per hour. Tomorrow, windy with showers and thunderstorms, high of 66. Tuesday, mostly sunny, high of 68. And Wednesday, partly sunny, high of 73.
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0: Well, folks out there, you probably recognize that tune. That would be the Neutron Dance, isn't it, by the Pointer Sisters, right? Yeah, that's the Neutron Dance. Steve, you're looking a little surprised, but I picked that song because today on Investment Talk Radio, brought to you by the advisors at Legacy Wealth Management, we have a very explosive show. We're going to be talking about data centers today. I'm just going to go right ahead and spill the beans. That's the topic for today. We're talking about data centers. We've got it on our radio show today. We've also got it on Investment Talk TV that airs out in the central and western part of the state at 9:30 on your ABC TV stations. At 10 a.m. in the eastern part of the state, the Red River Valley up and down all the way to Jamestown and wherever you can pick up the ABC stations from the eastern part of the state, they're on a little later at 10 a.m. But anyway, I'm Paul Myers from Legacy Wealth Management. I am happy to be with you on a somewhat cooler Sunday morning. Steve, you know the weather out there. What's the deal? It was pretty warm and muggy all week, and then it cooled off a little bit, huh?
1: Well, yeah, after a whole summer that was mostly warm to hot and very dry, it's feeling more like fall, and much of the area could definitely need some significant rain.
0: Devin, are you ready for a little rain here in the Red River Valley and all across the state?
2: I could certainly use it. I know my yard could certainly use it. I feel like I haven't had to mow the lawn in over a month here, so it's just been dead grass.
0: Well, that's a good thing to know. Well, anyway, folks, you are listening to Investment Talk Radio. Seriously, we've got a great show lined up for you today. We're going to talk about the stock market, that's for sure, because it was pretty choppy this week, and there are some good things to cover. The important thing is, though, in addition to the stock market and all that type of talk, we're going to talk about data centers in North Dakota and how that may impact you. And you know, whatever your situation is, whether you live in Mayville or Williston or, gosh, anywhere else in the state, you should know about what's going on in data centers because they are going to impact you if for no other reason than the water usage and the electric power usage. Pretty important things for you to know about, and we're going to talk about all those things right here on Investment Talk Radio. It's a beautiful Sunday, September 13th. I can't believe we're already into September, and I guess that's why it's cooling down a little bit out there, but I think we still have some hot and muggy days ahead of us. I know that later on today, we've got the Minnesota Vikings coming up against the Green Bay Packers. That's going to be exciting. Devin, who do you think's going to win that little tussle?
2: I think the Vikings are going to do it. I think the Packers have some of their best players out right now, so I think the Vikings stand a pretty good chance, and I believe it's in Minnesota, so that always gives them an edge, too.
0: Well, you'll have a chance to listen to that great game today, or watch it on TV, either one, whatever the case may be. We hope you enjoy it. In the meantime, we're kind of the pre-show for the big football game. But we've got some important things to talk about, not only in the stock market, but the whole data center thing. And I may as well just introduce them right now because we've got a great

0: Kevin, let's talk about what the agenda for today is.
1: Yeah, as always, we're going to do our This Week in History, and then we'll go to our stock market snapshot, where we look at everything that's been happening in the market lately. And today, as you mentioned, our big topic is data centers, and we're going to talk to Vern Thompson about that and get some insight. We'll do our 5 points of 5 minutes, and then we'll go to our Straight Talk from the Street, where we got our man Dan Michaels doing interviews, and we'll cap it all off with a stock market week in review.
0: All right. Well, that sounds good. We really do have a show chock full of interesting things today. And Vern, we're so excited to have you on board with us. We know you're a candidate for public office here in the state. That's not your main purpose for being here today. You've kind of made yourself one of the local experts on data centers. And of course, there are all kinds of conflicting views out there. But boy, it's hard to argue there's an awful lot of information out there. We're looking forward to it.
2: I think data centers are probably the biggest issue in the state of North Dakota, and you see what's happening across the United States. Everybody's focusing on it, and we are right here as well.
0: You know, folks, wait until we get into some of our 5 points in 5 minutes today, and we talk about just how big a deal the data center thing is, not only in North Dakota, but all across the U.S. and really the whole world. It's a big deal right now. We're going to talk about all that. But you know what? One of the things that we got a chance to do is put together a kind of a promotional advertisement from one of our promoter people who are on the staff at Legacy Wealth Management, and that would be Dan Michaels. A lot of you are probably pretty familiar with Dan, and he certainly had a great career working in radio and in audio production and things like that, and of course, working for the Bison and the Bison broadcast inside the building anyway. Pretty interesting to have him. He's put together some things with regard to Man in the Street. We're going to have a chance to listen to that in a minute. But right now, here's Dan on behalf of Legacy Wealth Management.
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0: And just a reminder that LPL Financial is where we get our information and securities for trading and advisory services. And LPL is, of course, a member of FINRA and SIPC and a registered investment advisor. And that's the clever little disclaimer that we needed to put on that and talk about that. We're happy to have Dan with us as part of our broadcast team on both radio and television from time to time. And, you know, we have a lot of things to cover today. So I suggest we get right into them. You know, one of the first things we often do, Steve, is we take a look back in history at some relevant events. And here we are, the week of September 11. Nothing more relevant than this week in history. What do you have for us?
4: Well, Paul, 25 years ago, September 11th, 2001, certainly a tragic day in the history of the United States, as we all know and reflect on. It was the day the terrorists hijacked four airliners and flew two of them into the Twin Towers in Manhattan, New York City, and one onto the Pentagon, and one more that crashed into a field in Pennsylvania, thanks to some moves that some of the passengers took, so that they thought that might be headed for the Capitol itself or the White House. Well, anyway, 2,977 Americans died from the events. Life in this country has been changed forever, and we all can probably remember exactly where we were at on that date 25 years ago.
0: Well, I know I remember, Steve, and I remember thinking, well, this can't really be happening. It's an attack on our own soil, and not something that Americans are very used to. And it was a pretty terrifying time, and it has changed life in this country ever since. And certainly the whole TSA inspection routine and how closely they watch that, and good for the, you know, every time I go fly on an airplane, frankly, I thank the TSA workers for being there. I don't care if it's a delay. I don't care if I have to wind through a long line. I'm glad they're there. I'm glad they're there protecting all of us. And anybody who isn't should consider the alternatives, because they're not very good. Well, you know what? About this time, we all take a look at another feature we have. We call it the Legacy Wealth Management Stock Market Snapshot.
5: 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A quick look at the stock market and the investment world in the last week.
0: Holy cow, what a week we've been having. I say this every week, Steve. You know, you and I have been doing this for, what, about 15 years or so?
4: I began with you, I believe it was January.

0: February of 2011, so more than 15 years.
1: It's been a while, and
0: lots of inflection points.
1: Lots of inflection points, and you know, just about every week we can say, "Wow, whatever happened to those days of quiet somnolence?"
0: Yeah,
1: that's a
0: right.
1: Good word. I love it.
0: We talk about volatility, and it's just there. You know, it'll be up a lot, and then two or three days of trading this past week, the Dow and the other, they were beat up a great deal.
1: 600 points. Do you remember when we used to say oil was so cheap that I was going to go to the gas pumps and just squirt it into my trunk to carry it around for a while? That's not the case anymore, is it?
0: No, last we looked, the Brent crude, $108 a barrel, and West Texas crude was over $101. And not so very long ago, they were trading more in the low 80s, so...
1: Now, Devin, you and I were talking about some of the things that President Trump has taken action on, and one of them has to do with interest rates. What can you tell me about that?
2: Yeah, as he's done in the past, Trump is emphasizing, almost demanding, that the interest rate gets lowered by the Federal Reserve. They'll have a meeting next week where they're going to come out with a decision on if they're going to raise the interest rate, if they're going to hold it where it is, or if they're going to cut it. It's obviously a big impact on the cost of borrowing for both everyday people and corporations when that interest rate changes. And right now, the experts are slightly over 50% thinking that we're going to see a rate increase. So we'll see what they decide next week.
1: I certainly hope we don't have a rate increase. As regular listeners to this program or our TV show will know, I'm always campaigning for them to lower interest rates because I think it's part of the inflationary pressure that businesses feel out there.
0: I thought they tried to take a rein on inflation by having
1: Course, that's the traditional Milton Friedman thought from 50 years ago. And, I think it probably did at some time. But think about it. If you're a business out there and you're thinking about a product that you're going to sell and you have to borrow money perhaps to get that product in-house. Well, if the cost of borrowing money is higher, then it becomes a cost of producing the product. And as I learned a long time ago in the ninth grade, Vern, that has to be at least 10, 15 years ago, there's two types of inflation. There's cost push inflation and demand pull. Demand pull is when there's so many people out there who want to buy that loaf of bread that the price of a loaf of bread goes up. Cost push is when all the products cost more. And think about how much the cost of wheat goes up when the price of diesel fuel goes up. That's cost push. Well, if it costs more for those farmers to borrow money, that's cost push as well. And that's why I'd like to see them lower the interest rates. But you know what? Kevin Warsh never calls me the head of the Federal Reserve. He should. But they don't.
0: You know, he was appointed by President Trump, and yet he hasn't taken Warsh to task as he did to so regularly and beat up on Jerome Powell.
1: Well, he's getting ready to, because I saw that he threatened that if the Federal Reserve doesn't lower interest rates, he's going to stop trading with every country out there that has a negative supply balance, balance of trade with the U.S., and that would be a lot of countries out there. That's not going to happen, but it could. Hey, let's talk about that balance of trade and Canadian tariffs. Devin, what's the latest news on Canadian tariffs?
2: Yeah, that's right. The battle back and forth with tariffs increase now. We're seeing increased tariffs go both ways on both American goods to Canada and Canadian goods to the U.S. I believe the latest increase was affecting about $20 billion worth of goods. And it's going to be interesting to see if we're going to keep seeing this retaliation going back and forth and just how deep it's going to cut into the trade relationship that we have with them.
1: Yeah, and I think, in a paragraph or two, and Steve and I, we were talking about this before we went on the air, but in a paragraph or two, we could say, it's been choppy this week. But the fact is, it's been a little rugged the entire month of July, first part of August, a little bit rugged. We're higher than we were at some points, but the market's been a little tough. And, it's interesting because I was talking to a client earlier this week and she was saying, gee, I've only had this money invested here for about a month and, I haven't really made a whole lot of money. And the truth is that July has been pretty rugged and August has been pretty rugged in the market. And if you're looking at the short term, you'd say, gee, does this market ever go up? But, it does. And if it's anything like the past, we're probably going to see some recovery down the road. And
0: well, and you don't have to have a long-term memory to realize that not so long ago here in August or early September, some of the indexes were reaching all-time highs.
1: So those things we don't think are too far down the road. And I'm also pleased, Devin, that when you and I plan for our clients, and we talk about technology funds and technology stocks and even some healthcare, how much we like those. Those have done pretty well, even in the face of some of the other areas not doing so well.
2: Yeah, that's right. Even just going back to this last week here, Steve mentioned the indexes kind of got beat up a couple days. Not too terrible, but when I was looking at the last 5 days on some of these charts, some of the technology stocks or funds we like were actually positive, whereas the rest of the indexes were negative. So yeah. Really interesting to follow
1: that. It really is kind of fascinating to see the differences among all those things. And that's what we deal with every day at Legacy Wealth Management, because we try to figure out what's going to be the best place for our clients to be. And if you have a question or a concern about your investments or your retirement plan or just how you're doing, you feel free to give us a call at 701-365-8083. We'd love to talk with you. There's no cost to come in, and we promise we won't torture you too much. Plus, you get to see the new dog on the block, Lenny, who is Devin's French bulldog and has been running around the office creating excitement for people, and working with Lucy pretty well, I would say.
2: They do. I think they enjoy working together, so they keep each other company.
1: One of them pulls the levers, the other one reads the charts. It's great. Well, in any case, you know, the main topic for today really is a serious topic, and it is the big deal in this country is the advent of the data center, and there have been literally thousands of them produced, and I want to bring on our guest, Vern. As usual, we kind of zoom along, and all of a sudden, we don't have a lot of time left, but we have some time left. The first half of the show, we're going to introduce you. We're going to talk about some of our 5 points, because they all deal with data centers. And then the second half of the show, we're going to get deeper in the interview, and we're also going to have a chance for Dan Michaels' Man in the Street type segment. But Vern, first of all, thanks for being here with us, and here's my question. What the heck is a data center? Can you tell us about that so that our listeners have a better grip on what's going on?
3: Well, we've had data centers all around the world for decades, and they gather information, and we usually use the data center information on our phones or on our tablets or on our computers, but that's not anything new. But what is new is the hyperscale, the AI hyperscale data centers, which are vast. They've got the one up north of Fargo is like 640 to 960 acres that they're going to cover. One out in western North Dakota is 2,000 acres of agricultural land that's turned into a data center. So those things are, there's massive computers, big cement buildings, and just all kinds of equipment inside, gathering more information.
1: So these buildings house a lot of computers, and the companies rent space in there, and they put their computers, and they run a lot of high-speed, very large computers to gather information. Sometimes they sell that information.
3: Yes.
1: Sometimes they use it themselves. And a lot of times they're mining for Bitcoin. And I bring that up because most of us at Legacy are not big Bitcoin fans.
3: Yeah.
1: And I'm a little worried that when the administration changes, as it may very well do here in 2 years, that Bitcoin itself is going to get trampled on. You know, Devin, you and I have some people who've been invested in Bitcoin types of products. That thing has come way down. I mean, it's like 50% of where it used to be, isn't it?
2: Yeah, from about a year or a year and a half ago, it was at about 120,000, and now it's gone up a little the past couple of weeks, but for the most part, it's been trading around in the 60,000, so there at about half of what it was. And I think the big question when it comes to that is what drives the price to go up and down, I think, is the big question a lot of people have when it comes to Bitcoin.
1: Yeah, it's pretty hard to track it and figure out what it is. And here we are, we're spending hundreds of millions of dollars to create these data centers, and a big part of their job is going to be to mine for Bitcoins. And mining for Bitcoin simply means that they basically are playing on their computers, and if they play enough, they earn a Bitcoin. And I would rather see somebody doing some constructive work, maybe planting corn or making a highway or something like that.
3: Well, the first one that of major interest in North Dakota was out by Williston-Trenton area, and that's a crypto facility that's mining Bitcoins. And I still don't get it. I guess I'm from a different generation. I'm more into stocks and bonds.
1: Yeah, well, we are too. And I think most of the people out there in North Dakota are. Of course, you'll always hear that story about somebody's brother-in-law who made 248% by owning a Bitcoin. Well, good for him. It's just not what we see on a widespread basis around the country. But it is what it is. You know what? We have a segment we call 5 points in 5 minutes, and I'm not sure, but I think our magic producer over there is about to push the button on exactly that.
4: Legacy Wealth Management presents 5 points in 5 minutes.
2: Yeah, so...
1: Yeah, go ahead, Dev and I, because I think you're going to talk to us about how many data centers there are out there.
2: And there's a lot. Worldwide, there are more than 12,000 active data centers across 179 countries. The United States has by far the most, with reports ranging from 47 to 5,400 operational facilities. And there's thousands more in various planning or construction stages as well on top of that.
0: If I could interject for a moment, Vern, you showed me a map just a bit ago that across North Dakota, what, 26 data centers?
3: Well, right now there's seven AI hyperscale data centers that are working, three cryptos, one in Williston, and then another one in Jamestown, and some of it's being done in Ellendale. But there's reported planning for about 26 of them.
1: Really?
3: In North Dakota.
1: 26 data centers in North Dakota. That is a lot of data centers. No wonder we're devoting today's show to that.
0: Yes, and point number two, gentlemen, is a big concern. How much water will it use? A medium-sized data center uses about 300,000 gallons of water per day. That equates to about 100 to 110 million gallons a year, used primarily to cool hot computers that are running continuously.
1: You know, we have a lot of clients who are farmers and in the ag business. And as you know, this is a rhetorical question, I guess. Their biggest concern lately has been the drought. It's dry out there, and they need water if they're going to grow those products. Vern, I know you and I were looking at a map. Quite a bit of the state of North Dakota is in the middle of the red dry zone.
3: Yeah, the map that came out just over the last Thursday here shows that from Fargo all the way down just about the South Dakota border in the valley is as red as red can be, a D3. That means extreme drought. And then you go over the western part of the state and along the Montana border going south, it's the same way. It's just dry as a bone.
1: Well, dry as a bone. Pretty dry out there. Well, we're going to talk more about water and more about data centers. This is Investment Talk brought to you by Legacy Wealth Management. We're going to take number three. Devin, I think you've got number three. How much power do these various data centers use? And then we're going to head into the top of the hour.
2: Yeah, well, they consume between 5 to 20 megawatts of electric power continuously. About 60% of this electricity will power the computer servers directly, while cooling systems and infrastructure will account for the remaining power demand.
1: Speaking of water, Vern, when they use a couple hundred thousand gallons of water a day, is that often potable water that's possible to be drunk?
3: Well, not when it's in the data center, but prior to that,
1: it is. So it's coming out of our water supply,
3: right?
1: And a lot of that does not get returned. You know, they say, oh, we're going to recycle it, but something like 60, 70, 80% of that evaporates and goes away.
3: We've had a great building up of infrastructure for rural water projects across the state, and that's a concern with the drought, that they're going to take too much of that well water for data centers instead of using it for human consumption or even feeding your cattle.
1: Well, lots of interesting topics. A reminder, you are listening to Investment Talk Radio, brought to you by the advisors at Legacy Wealth Management. We've got offices in Fargo and in Bismarck, and there's never a charge to come in and see us. You can always give us a call. We've got a second half of the show coming up after the news, folks, and we're going to get deeper into our interview. We're going to talk more about what's going on in the data centers, and we're going to have a chance to hear from Vern Thompson. We're also going to have a chance to hear from a lot of people we interviewed out on the street about what their thoughts are about the data centers and how they feel about it. But we just want to take a second and thank you all for listening and remind you that, in fact, this is Investment Talk Radio, brought to you on KFGO 790 AM in Fargo, KFYR 550 in Bismarck, and KFGO FM 104.7 in Hope. 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We'll be back right after the news.

0: ABC News, I'm Chuck Sievertson. Facing a funding lapse unless Congress acts at the end of the month, SNAP, the Supplemental Nutrition Assistance Program, used to be food stamps, states will have to pick up 75% of the costs, a major shift from the federal government. Why there have been protests around Ireland for President Trump's visit to a golf tournament this weekend, from ABC's Marcus Moore in Ireland.
1: This visit comes at a time when many here are enduring the effects of the war in Iran and overall anger surrounding U.S. foreign policy. People demonstrated here in Dublin and in other parts of the country.
0: Two survivors of a small plane emergency landing in Wisconsin's Lake Wausau last night are the pilot and the congressman who's the Republican candidate for Wisconsin Governor Tom Tiffany. No serious injuries. An Iranian commercial ship was attacked early today in the Strait of Hormuz, with one person killed and four others wounded, say Iranian state media. This is ABC News. Voters in Sweden today will decide whether a conservative leader remains in charge and a hard right party wins cabinet jobs for the first time, or whether the center-left returns to power. Sweden is a member of the European Union and is NATO's newest member. One issue, how health care should be organized. Welcome back last night by a sold-out crowd in Paris after 6 years of not performing on stage and by tens of thousands of fans lining the streets. Celine Dion, for the first of 16 shows in the city.
2: So talented. So, was an lifetime opportunity, I think.
0: Dion canceled her last tour after being diagnosed with stiff person syndrome. It's a rare autoimmune neurological disorder, says Johns Hopkins, with muscle stiffness, painful spasms, and sometimes double vision or slurred speech. There's no cure, but symptoms can be managed. Chuck Sievertson, ABC News.
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5: Tommy Fox with you from the KFGO studios with a look at your Weather Center forecast here on 104.7 KFGO FM Hope and the mighty 790 KFGO Fargo. Today, sunny skies, high of 65 degrees, northwest winds at 10 miles per hour. Tomorrow, windy conditions with showers and thunderstorms in the mix, high of 66 degrees. Tuesday, mostly sunny, high of 68. And Wednesday, partly sunny skies with a slight chance of rain and a high of 73 degrees. It's 50 degrees right now in Fargo-Moorhead. A programming note for sports here on our airwaves. Minnesota Twins baseball will be on our sister station, 740 The Fan, to make way for Minnesota Vikings football. 2:30 is the pregame show for the season opener for the Minnesota Vikings against the Green Bay Packers at U.S. Bank Stadium. Paul Allen with the call. Again, 2:30 pregame kickoff shortly after 3:25 on KFGO. As I mentioned, the Minnesota Twins will be on our sister station, 740 The Fan, with Inside Twins beginning at 12 noon and the pregame show beginning at 12:30. Twins with a victory yesterday to even the series against the Cleveland Guardians. They look for the series victory this afternoon. With more on that game yesterday, here is Twins radio play-by-play, Chris Atterbury.
6: Well, the Twins and the Guardians on a gorgeous Saturday afternoon, and the Guardians struck first. Joe Adell reached on an infield hit, eventually scored on a Travis Bazzana base hit in the top of the second versus Connor Prelip, and it was a 1-0 lead for the Guardians. The Twins had done nothing against Daniel Espino, the opener, but then Franco Alamán came in the third. They got the first man, Austin Martin, and then it was Emmanuel Rodriguez called up that morning, and the Twins prospect with a memorable first major league at bat. And he swings and blasts this one to left center field. Kwan looking up, and that ball is gone for a home run, and Emmanuel Rodriguez, welcome to Target Field with an opposite field blast to tie the game at one in his first major league at bat. Boy, place was on its ear. Luke Keyshaw followed with a single, then Brooks Lee a single, Cody Clemens an RBI single, and the Twins were off and scooting. Bell struck out, but Royce Lewis made it a four-run inning. Then a scary moment as Kalen Culpepper was hit by a frustrated Alamán right in the nameplate, just at the base of his neck, had to leave the game with a shoulder contusion. He then hit Caratini on the foot. Alamán was out. Twins bats would go quiet the rest of the way, but the Twins were able to withstand a two-run rally in the fifth inning with great bullpen work from Morris, Funderburk, Hoffman, and Minter. They go 3 2/3. They strike out 8 of the last 9 men they face, and the Twins win 4-3 on your home for Twins baseball.
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0: We're back on Investment Talk Radio. I feel like a rock and roll jock with the Doobie Brothers and China Grove. Steve, great choice on this song, by the way. One of my favorites.
1: And it was last minute.
0: Yeah. Everything we do is
1: You get songs that keep running through your mind.
0: Yeah.
1: That's one of them that's been...
0: China
1: Grove. Could do worse.
0: But you know what's amazing? Because here today on Investment Talk Radio, we're talking about data centers. They've got some data centers near China Grove, Texas. That's hard to believe. Devin, have you ever been to Texas?
2: I've been to Texas. Not China Grove, Texas, but I've been to Texas.
0: Well, I'll tell you what. Texas is an interesting place down there. Lots of excitement going on down there with the governor's race and the Senate race. And boy, lots of things going on. But one thing is for sure, they've got some data centers down in Texas. This show today on Investment Talk Radio, we're talking about data centers. In fact, we may continue talking about it next week. I think we probably will because there's enough information. I'm Paul Myers. I'm here with the venerable Steve Poitras.
1: Yo,
0: good to see you, big guy.
1: In the house.
0: Yeah. And Devin Beal is here. Devin, good to have you with us.
2: Good to be here, Paul.
0: Devin's looking pretty sharp. He's got a suit and tie on today, and I kind of like the look of that, Devin. You're looking, you know, pretty
1: sharp.
0: Yeah,
1: by the standards of today, that's ultra dressed up.
0: Well, we sometimes dress up at Legacy Wealth Management. Kind of fun to do that. And then, of course, we have the amazing Vern Thompson. Good to see you, big guy.
3: Good to see you guys, too. It's fun to be here. Thank you.
0: Vern, you have been crisscrossing this state talking about data centers. And so today's topic is particularly interesting to you. I want to do two more points in our 5 points in 5 minutes because we have two left. And they're sometimes a little more positive spin on these two. And then I'm going to talk to you about what kind of irritates you about this whole data center thing and what seems to be irritating literally hundreds of thousands of North Dakotans. We'll come back to you in just a minute. But Steve, let's talk about the number of employees that may be hired.
1: A lot of people curious about that. The construction of the Applied Digital Artificial Intelligence Data Center near Fargo, located up there near Harwood, it's projected to create and peak at around 700 construction jobs during its development phase. Once it's fully complete and operational, the facility will require more than 200 permanent full-time employees, along with long-term contractors. Who's the source on that? That's Cass County Electric Cooperative.
0: It's interesting that that is the source on that, because I would bet that they're going to be supplying a lot of power out there to that data center, so they probably have a particular bent on that one. But nice that there's going to be so many people out there working on it. I know, Devin, you have some familiarity with some of the plumbing contracting that's gone on at some of those places. Let's talk about when it's going to be operational.
2: Yeah, the Applied Digital Polaris Forge 2 data center that's near Fargo in Harwood is projected to begin initial partial operations in late 2026 and reach full operational capacity in early 2027, according to Applied Digital Corporation. So coming up pretty quick here.
0: Wow. And Vern, I know you're familiar with this. I understand that either it's been leaked in the news media or somebody found out there's perhaps another data center that is being proposed for somewhere in that area between Castleton and Mapleton. Tell us about that.
3: Yeah, that's right. It was a surprise to a lot of people that live there, and they were starving for information. How did this happen? Why did it happen? What's going to happen? I'm actually been asked to go out there on Tuesday evening and have a community meeting with the Mapleton and Castleton people to talk about that. This is the kind of thing that is going on all across the state of North Dakota. And you don't actually Monday night, I'm going to be in Mandan, where the last meeting we went to, there was 600 people were there wondering, okay, there's supposed to be a data center, a hyperscale AI data center near a school in Mandan, and people are concerned about that. So there's always concerns that we have to address and be open and honest with the people. What's going on?
1: I think it's fair to say that a large majority have rather negative feelings about it at this point. I saw a poll, 70 to 75% of Americans have negative feelings about data centers.
0: Let me kind of frame that a little bit, because for our average listener, you know, we don't deal with data centers. You know, we go out for lunch or dinner or whatever, and we go to church or we do watch a baseball game. We're not thinking about data centers. But here's the concept. Big companies are coming in. They're building these data centers to collect information about all of us and use that information one way or another. And because of the advent of artificial intelligence and the just rapidly increasing amount of intelligence and data about all of us people, some people get concerned about that. But then beyond that, it'd be bad enough just to be collecting all that information, but they're going to use a lot of water. And in North Dakota, water's a pretty big deal, and they're going to use a lot of electric power, and that's a pretty big deal, too. Some people are worried that it's going to increase their utility bills considerably, and I would be surprised if it didn't somehow.
1: It doesn't take much to see those utility bills go up.
0: Yeah, it sure doesn't take much to see those go up. You know, speaking of Texas, I remember a couple of years ago when they had some brownouts and blackouts, and they had to buy energy from up here in North Dakota. They said, well, that won't impact our energy bills, but it did impact them. So here's my question, Vern. We've talked about, you know, what a data center is and how it works and the kind of information it's collecting. One of the big things, as I understand, that people get upset about is that it's not out in the open. And as I understand, there have been a lot of kind of behind closed door deals on this, non-disclosure agreements, and most recently, the Industrial Commission, where the governor and the ag commissioner and the attorney general run the Industrial Commission. That's not always been out in the open either. Didn't they have a meeting where they did some behind closed doors negotiating?
3: They've done some executive session meetings and made decisions, brought in WBI Pipeline Company to bring natural gas to the east, which I thought was a great idea because it wasn't flaring off anymore and there's capturing it. And also there was somebody that has mineral acres is actually getting paid for it. But this WBI Pipeline coming through, they decided to give $500 million of your money the Industrial Commission to invest in that and help pay for that because I guess the company didn't have enough money. You know, no, I'm being sarcastic.
0: So you're saying a lot of this natural gas is going to go to some of these energy centers.
3: Yes,
0: it's not going to farmers, not going to other places. And yet the state of North Dakota is going to kick in $50 million for 10 years, $500 million total of our tax money or tax credits, one or the other, and to help this company bring that natural gas here and probably a very limited beneficiary thing. And the deal for that was not really negotiated out in the public, was
3: it? There was a backdoor deal, three people, as you mentioned, and they're spending taxpayer money without being open. And to me, in government, sunshine is the best disinfectant. If it's a good project, it should be out in the open. So when it's your money, it ought to be out in the open. Not only did that's $500 million, the school trust fund land, school lands trust fund actually invested, again, money that school trust funds, you know what that's supposed to go for. They invested $100 million in data centers and then development, and then they did another $100 million. And that isn't bad enough. Well, I shouldn't say that isn't. There's more than that. All the data centers right now that are being built, everything inside that building is exempt from the sales tax. Just this last year, 2025, that was another $65 million gift. Wow. Some people call that corporate welfare.
0: Yeah, it doesn't sound so good. And, you know, a lot of people get upset about it. And I tell you what, I'm sure a lot of our listeners out there are thinking, what? I didn't know about this. I didn't know about that. So we sent Dan Michaels out into the street to do a little interview and talk to some people about that. I think you're going to be fascinated when you hear these people talk. They're not all against it. Some are in favor, but they had some good things to say. So I'm going to ask Derek right now to bring in Dan Michaels on our Man in the Street interview. Let's go from here.
4: Hi, everybody. This is Dan Michaels, along with photographer Jackson Kearns. We are in downtown Fargo. This is Straight Talk from the Street for Investment Talk. What do you think of the new data center in Harwood?
5: This is a tough one. So I'm also a software developer. And so for me, AI is the future. And so I'm glad it's here. I know a lot of people got their opinions and want to do their things or whatever it may be, but I'm glad it's here. Looking forward to seeing what it can help, you know, do in this world. I know AI is changing the world if you know how to use it. Me, myself, and I mean, I've created all types of AI bots, AI programs that allow me to be able to do more than I've ever done in my entire company, but just by myself. So not having to go out there and hire other people, whether it's designing an ad or whatever it may be, I can literally just grab my bot and say, go do this for me. And even with the Meta glasses I got on right now, like literally, I'm literally like, take a photo, It just took a photo for me. You know what I mean? Like, I didn't have to take out my phone. I didn't have to do the thing. So for me, I'm glad that it's here.
6: I haven't necessarily done a ton of research on data centers. I work for a company that uses a lot of AI. I don't necessarily like the usage of AI. I think it, from what I've heard, it uses a lot of water and natural resources. So I'm not necessarily for data centers, but to make it, I like to make educated opinions or guesses on things, and I don't say I have an answer on that.
7: I'm not a huge fan. I think that they cause a lot of noise pollution, which can harm the environment as well as the people who live near them.
8: I don't know that much about how it impacts the community. I know it takes more energy and is louder, and it takes a lot more water. We're kind of in a drought right now, yeah. And that'll probably affect that.
4: This is going to be a weird question. Have you been keeping up on the data centers going up around the country?
5: I'm working on one.
4: Oh, well, this would be great. As a data center employee, what are your thoughts on the data center going up in Harwood and data centers in general? There seems to be some kind of hype about these things. What do you think?
5: I'm a kind of a serious type person, so I mean, a little bit pushes towards Arnold Schwarzenegger and a little bit pushes towards the reality of it. But I'm thinking that if we don't beat this race with China, that we're going to be in trouble. It's supposed to globally link, and I'm projected like 8 years or so. And if they beat us to that, we're second, you know. And the American dollar, you know, runs the world right now. So what would it be like if the yen was doing it, you know, for us? That worries me. But then again, you got 12 billion people on the earth, and you're going to have all these sky rises across the world with cubicles. It's not going to have people in them. You're going to have transportation. Those jobs are done. You know, your airlines, your buses, your tractor trailers. I was working on one in South Bend, Indiana. Or New Carlisle area, there's the old proving grounds for the Studebaker. Next to that place, they were literally testing tractor trailers run by AI when I was there, watching these tractor trailers run around that track.
4: That's, you're saying AI is the future?
5: Yes, absolutely. So I wonder what is people gonna do? I mean, especially people that's not as fortunate as others with money and food and things. I mean, there's a lot of people on the earth to not have no jobs or no. It doesn't seem, no one seems to have a plan in play. You know, no one's talking about what's going to happen. You know, with all these jobs lost.
9: I do. I would generally say my opinion stands on the against side. I do like to. I understand that there's reasons for. And I think it's good to listen to that. For example, I know people are concerned with the economy and jobs that data centers can create, but overwhelmingly, I see from my own perception communities where these have gone up and the negative impacts just being too much. I have a lot of concerns for the environment and especially generative AI. I work in the arts and I see a lot of not great things being created and artists getting things stolen. Of course, that's kind of old news at this point, but it's sad to say old news, but something that is a big concern. Environmental-wise, I think that before we can really dive in and say that, you know, jobs are going to happen, what other consequences are going to happen, and what effects on the economy, negative effects on the economy, could putting up data centers create? I'm not an expert on it, but I see more harm than good, in my honest opinion.
4: And there you go. That's Straight Talk from the Street for Investment Talk with photographer and videographer Jackson Kearns. I'm Dan Michaels.
0: Well, that's pretty cool, a segment where we get to talk to some people and find out what they feel about this particular topic. We're going to try to do that kind of a man in the street thing every week right here on Investment Talk Radio. And today I'm here with Devin Beal and I'm here with Steve Poitras.
1: Yo.
0: And I'm Paul Myers, and that guy over in the corner is Vern Thompson. Good to be with you, Vern.
3: Good to be with you guys as well.
0: All right. We're talking about data centers, and that whole segment, Man in the Street, was produced by Dan Michaels, and the idea is we want to hear from people out there, and we'd love to hear from you. If you have some thoughts or concerns about data centers, why, feel free to send them to us. We're not trying to present just one side of it. We are going to cover other sides in future episodes of the show, but today, Vern, I got to ask you, you know, they talk about 300,000 gallons of water, and that, of course, is used to cool down the computer systems.
1: Per day.
0: Yeah, per day, 300,000 gallons of water a day. Where does that water come from? Is it coming from the drinking supplies quite often, or from they're able to take it just from rivers? What about all the minerals and other things that we have to clean up in that water?
3: Yeah, well, out in the western part of the state, it might be coming from the Missouri River. In the central part of the state, it's coming from aquifers, and there's only so much water in those aquifers. And the east here, you know, we've got the Red River. And Fargo uses a lot of water. Morehead uses a lot of water. We need a lot of water use over at West Fargo. So that's a real concern. How much did you say was used a day?
1: 300,000 gallons.
3: Yeah, that's a lot of water.
0: Well, now, and I've heard from some of the defenders who say, well, yeah, they use 300,000 gallons, but they're able to return that to the rivers and other sources like that. Is that the case? Is it really being returned, or what percent, or what do we think about that?
3: Well, I've not seen the evidence that it does that, but that's what they say, you know. Well, so I guess we're supposed to trust them.
0: Yeah, guess what I did? I asked artificial intelligence how much gets returned. Devin, what kind of a percentage are we seeing that seems to evaporate every day?
2: I believe it was between 30 to 50%. I could be wrong. Do you remember that?
0: Yeah, I think the number that gets evaporated is even a little bit higher, more like about 70%, okay. About 30% that sometimes can be reused on a daily basis, perhaps. And I also saw that for the, you know, sometimes they say, well, we're going to get this water directly from the river or a lake or whatever. But the reality is that it becomes pretty convenient for them to use a community drinking water, because that's already been processed and cleaned up, and there aren't the minerals in there that cause some problems with their cooling system. Long and the short of it is, it's going to be impactful. Doesn't mean it's going to be a whole-scale calamity necessarily, but it is a concern, it is a problem, and I think so many of the people in North Dakota seem to be, those that are upset, seems to be about the fact that, hey, who negotiated these agreements, and why is there non... You know, I don't really understand. If they're going to build a new Walmart in a town, there's usually not a non-disclosure agreement. We're not going to tell you what's going into this building. No, we're going to know pretty much what's going into it. But, Vern, seems to be a lot of non-disclosure agreement talk out there.
3: Well, anytime there's government money involved, it needs to be out in the open. And what we saw with the Harwood and the Fargo mayors both signed non-disclosure agreements, and that's got people upset because they don't know what's going on with it. You know, I'll give you an example. What needs to happen with these data AI hyperscale data centers to move forward? They need to have upfront in a contract community benefit agreements.
0: Yeah.
3: They need also to have transparency requirements, which a lot of that stuff right now has been in the dark. They need to have local control. County, these townships are the ones that actually have to take land to go from agriculture production to industrial. They have to have rules and regulations. They have to have ordinances to make that happen. And so there's got to be local control. And there also needs to be, because tax dollars are involved here, there needs to be public review time so the public can digest, so that maybe the 70-75% that oppose it can understand it a little better. When you don't know the answers, you're going to be opposed to it.
0: Now, what I hear, Vern, is that one of the reasons a lot of these hyperscalers like to come to North Dakota is because not only is it cooler at some points, soon,
3: yeah.
0: but also kind of a lack of regulation about this kind of stuff.
3: That's right. The North Dakota Century Code really didn't have anything to deal with data centers. And I could go back to, I was a township supervisor, and back in the day, all we worried about is enough tax money to gravel a road. Now they have to deal with billions of dollars coming in of industrial development, and they need to have time to digest this.
0: And so how many data centers are you saying that there probably are right now in North Dakota and plans for more?
3: Well, right now there's like 7 AI data centers at this point. There's 3 crypto data centers, and the news reports said that there was planning for about 26 in the state.
0: That would be a lot. I know there's a second one planned in the Fargo area between, as we were saying, between Mapleton and Castleton. And that caught a lot of the people off guard a little bit that they're doing that. That's not necessarily absolutely confirmed, but that's what the word is. We hear from news reports, and it'll be interesting. Vern, if a local citizen is concerned about this or wants more information, what can they do? Are there meetings and things that they can go to again?
3: Yes. Well, I was invited to a meeting in Mandan at the community center at 7 o'clock on Monday, September 14th.
0: So that's tomorrow. That's,
3: yes.
0: And 7 o'clock at the community center in Mandan.
3: Yes. And then, it's going to be at the high school, but it's a community meeting.
0: Okay,
3: sure. On the hyperscale data center there. On the 15th, I'm going to be back in Mapleton at the community center at 7 o'clock for a meeting there. And we'll see how many people show up, because they've got a lot of questions.
0: Yeah, how's that been in the past? Do a lot of people show up for those meetings?
3: Well, the one in Mandan, last one that I was at a couple of weeks ago or so, 600 people showed up. And I asked the question, I said, how many of you of the 600 people here would like to see non-disclosure agreements outlawed? About 590 raised their hand.
0: Is there any chance you could pass out legacy wealth management cards at those things? You
3: know, well,
0: I'm just kidding. But seriously, we think it's a good thing to have on the show to be able to talk about topics like this. We're going to do it again next week, talking about data centers. And our guest today has been Vern Thompson, who's got a lot of facts and figures about what's going on out there. We'll have other guests as well in the future. Steve, I want to turn to you for just a brief minute, because about this time we often talk about the stock market week in review. And Devin and I, we talk about it off the air about what's been going on. But been a rough week for the price of oil, hasn't it?
1: Last I checked, the Brent crude was, what, about $107 a barrel? And West Texas crude had broken the $100 a barrel mark again. So,
0: yeah.
1: And it showed no signs of dipping. And with the continuing tensions in the Middle East.
0: Yeah, the bombing and the Straits of Hormuz and things like that.
1: And just getting oil out of, like, Russia and, tariffs.
0: Yep. Lots of things going on out there. Devin, we're about to close out the end of this show. Anything else you want to add about tariffs or data centers or what's going on in the market?
2: Yeah, well, I think there's a lot of interesting points on both sides there when it comes to those data centers. So it was great to have Vern with us to get some insight on that. I know moving forward this coming week, one of the things I'm going to be looking at is that Federal Reserve meeting we have coming up, where they're going to make that decision on what they're going to do with interest rates. So that's something I'll be watching moving forward.
0: Lots of fascinating things. The Federal Reserve meeting, some earnings reports, some jobs numbers. You know, I saw that in the most recent jobs report, the number of new jobs added in this country, 98% of them were women jobs. I find that hard to believe. I find that number just plain hard to believe.
1: You know, hey, there's another question.
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11: 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It's 53 degrees in Fargo-Moorhead.

Good morning. Welcome to worship today. My name is Pastor Stephanie Tollefson. I am one of the pastors here at First Lutheran, and we are delighted that you have joined us for worship today. Today is the beginning of our fall program season, and we will be preaching and teaching our way through the book of Exodus. Exodus is the second book of the Bible. It's found in the Old Testament, and it is the story of how God leads God's people Israel out of slavery into freedom. We worship that same God today who frees us from the powers of sin and death. And so this morning we have gathered in the spirit of freedom, trusting and believing that where the Spirit of the Lord is, there is freedom. We are challenging all of you to read through the book of Exodus. It'll take us right up into the season of Advent. And so today, if you would stop out in the hallway, there's a table, we're calling it the signing table, where you will commit, just like the college athlete commits to play, you will commit to read Scripture, to know the story, that you will commit to worship, to connect people to God and to each other, and that you will commit to make an impact for the kingdom of God. So make sure you stop there today before you stop in the Great Hall for donuts and coffee following the service. Because it is the beginning of our fall program year, I want to draw your attention to the insert in the bulletin, the news you can use section. And I want to tell you that we are starting our Sunday school, Wednesday school program today. Adult education will start next week. And so adult education following this service on the third floor will happen next week as Dr. Michael Chan from Concordia will take us through the book of Exodus. Happening on Friday here in the sanctuary is an organ recital. We give thanks that the organ has been refurbished, and so we will welcome our special guest here for a concert on Friday night and then master class on Saturday. That information can be found in your bulletin as well. With that, people of God, I would invite you to close your eyes, bow your head, fold your hands as we assume a posture of prayer. Good and gracious God, as we begin this new program year, we give you thanks for the gift of this community of faith and for the many ways you call us to connect, to worship, and to make an impact for your kingdom here. Open our hearts to your Spirit, God. Renew our joy in the work before us. Guide our every plan, every conversation, and act of service toward your love. Give us patience when plans change, courage when new possibilities appear, wisdom in your decisions, and compassion for all we do. Let this year be rooted in faith, shaped by hope, and overflowing with love so that through our life together, all may know the story of your freedom. In Jesus' name. Amen.

0: We turn our attention now to the baptismal font, for it is here where we first enter the family of God. And so we begin today in the name of the Father, and of the Son, and of the Holy Spirit. Amen. In 1 John, we hear these words, "If we say we have no sin, we deceive ourselves, and the truth is not in us. But if we confess our sins, God, who is faithful and just, will forgive us our sin and cleanse us from all unrighteousness." Almighty God, to whom all hearts are open, all desires known, and from whom no secrets are hid, cleanse the thoughts of our hearts by the inspiration of your Holy Spirit, that we may perfectly love you and more worthily magnify your holy name through Jesus Christ our Lord. We take a moment now for silence, self-reflection, and self-examination as we come before God and God's people with the truth of our sin.
1: Cave Joe time is 9:40. It's 53 degrees.

Renew us and lead us, so that we may delight in your will and walk in your ways, to the glory of your holy name. Amen. Almighty God, in his mercy, has given his Son to die for you, and for his sake forgives you all of your sin. As a called and ordained minister of the Church of Christ, and by his authority alone, I therefore declare unto each and every single one of you the entire forgiveness of all of your sin in the name of the Father and of the Son and of the Holy Spirit. Amen. We sing together our opening hymn found in the Green Hymn Book, 559, Oh, for a Thousand Tongues to Sing. Will you please rise in spirit or in your body as we sing out together?

0: The grace of our Lord Jesus Christ, the love of God, and the communion of the Holy Spirit be with you all.
1: And also with you.

The Lord be with you. Together, let us pray the prayer of the day. Dear Lord, when we face dark waters and impossible deadlines in our own lives, grant us the faith to do what we can and then trust the rest to your goodness. Protect the vulnerable, give strength to the oppressed, cast out our fear with your holy and loving presence. In your name we pray. 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

0: Good morning.
1: Good morning.
0: With a commitment to knowing the story, we are reading through the book of Exodus. This morning's reading comes from the first and second chapters of the book of Exodus. Now a new king arose over Egypt who did not know Joseph. He said to his people, "Look, the Israelite people are more numerous and more powerful than we. Come, let us deal shrewdly with them, or they will increase, and, in the event of war, join our enemies and fight against us and escape from the land." Therefore, they sent taskmasters over them to oppress them with forced labor. They built supply cities, Pithom and Ramesses, for Pharaoh. But the more they were oppressed, the more they multiplied and spread, so that the Egyptians came to dread the Israelites. The Egyptians subjected the Israelites to hard servitude and made their lives bitter with hard servitude in mortar and bricks and in every kind of field labor. They were ruthless in all the tasks that they imposed on them. The king of Egypt said to the Hebrew midwives, one of whom was named Sifra and the other Puah, "When you act as midwives to the Hebrew women and see them on the birth stool, if it is a son, kill him. But if it is a daughter, she shall live." But the midwives feared God. They did not do as the king of Egypt commanded them, but they let the boys live. So the king of Egypt summoned the midwives and said to them, "Why have you done this and allowed the boys to live?" The midwives said to Pharaoh, "Because the Hebrew women are not like the Egyptian women, for they are vigorous and give birth before the midwife comes to them." So God dealt well with the midwives, and the people multiplied and became very strong. And because the midwives feared God, he gave them families. Then Pharaoh commanded all his people, "Every son that is born to the Hebrews you shall throw into the Nile, but you shall let every daughter live."
2: Now a man from the house of Levi went and married a Levite woman. The woman conceived and bore a son, and when she saw that he was a fine baby, she hid him away for 3 months. When she could hide him no longer, she got a papyrus basket for him and plastered it with bitumen and pitch. She put the child in it and placed it among the reeds on the bank of the river. His sister stood at a distance to see what would happen to him. The daughter of Pharaoh came down to bathe at the river. While her attendants walked beside the river, she saw the basket among the reeds and sent her maid to bring it. When she opened it up, she saw the child. He was crying, and she took pity on him. "This must be one of the Hebrews' children," she said. Then his sister said to Pharaoh's daughter, "Shall I go and get you a nurse from the Hebrew women to nurse this child for you?" Pharaoh's daughter said to her, "Yes." So the girl went and called the child's mother. Pharaoh's daughter said to her, "Take this child and nurse it for me, and I will give you wages." So the woman took the child and nursed it. When the child grew up, she brought him to Pharaoh's daughter, and he became her son. She named him Moses, because she said, "It means I drew him out of the water." Here ends the reading.
3: 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It's 54 degrees in Fargo, Moorhead.
4: At the top, it says, connecting people to God and to each other. Connecting people to God and to each other. And then underneath it says, know the story. We will deepen our connection with God and with others as we worship and study our way through the Bible. We will seek a path forward to deepen the spiritual vitality where the story is known. Disciples are raised up and lives are transformed. Where the story is known, that is why the church exists. And when I stand in this sanctuary, I am wrapped by a story. When you look at the north wall here in the sanctuary, the stained glass, this is the story of the Old Testament. Going way back into the balcony, the story of creation, the story of the covenant, the story of the Exodus and the prophets. And then when you get here, the prophet Isaiah speaks about a peaceable kingdom, the Messiah. And then when we go over here, it is the Annunciation, the birth of Jesus, and the story of Jesus' life. And as we get further down the sanctuary, the Garden of Gethsemane, the crucifixion. And then when you look in the balcony at the stained glass that points to Broadway, it is the resurrection of Christ. Up here, you sometimes do not see this, but over here is the sacraments, baptism and communion and the proclamation of the word. Over here, we do that in the name of the Father, Son, and Holy Spirit. Oh my goodness. Every Sunday morning, you are wrapped in something bigger than yourself. You are wrapped in a story. And when we lose our stories, we lose. Let's pray. Oh, gracious God, we give you thanks this morning as we gather as a community of faith. And we pray that as we explore and lift up your story, we will learn of how you are God with us and for us. And we pray this morning that wherever the Spirit of the Lord is, there's freedom. In the name of Jesus, we pray, amen. As we pick up the book of Exodus, in the first seven verses, we are given a short summary, a short history lesson of the Israelites. Memory is important. Passing on the story to the next generation is critical. The Israelites remembered their story, but as we open up the book of Exodus, and by the time we get to chapter or verse 8, we hear this. A new king came into power who did not know Joseph, who did not know the story of Joseph. The story of Joseph was somehow lost. Joseph, the son of Jacob and Rachel, the one who had those older brothers that sold him out to a traveling caravan, which took him down to Egypt. Over time, he rose to power, the second in command, right next to Pharaoh, prime minister. And through his leadership and strategies, he saved Egypt in that time of harsh famine. Moreover, Joseph arranges for all of his family to move from Canaan down to Egypt. And that's how the Israelites get into Egypt. The story also tells us that Pharaoh gave the Israelites the best land. The story tells us that Jacob blesses Pharaoh. The story tells us that when Jacob died, there is a period of grief and mourning for 70 days. The story tells us that there was this huge Egyptian delegation that went to the funeral up in Canaan. At this point in the story, The Egyptians and the Israelites are on good terms. The ancient nation of Egypt, the emerging nation of Israel, coexisted peacefully. All of this, however, is lost and forgotten and replaced by a different narrative. A different narrative that begins like this. Now a new king arose over Egypt who did not know. Who did not know the story. Pharaoh saw the Israelites as a threat. That they were becoming numerous. And Pharaoh's nightmare was that they would become so numerous, so powerful, that they would escape. So he subjected the Israelites to hard labor, made their lives bitter. He made them slaves. Pharaoh is enslaving creation. And he sets up his political and economic regime that centers around his nightmare. But as hard as Pharaoh will try, the Israelites continued to increase in number. So Pharaoh puts forth an imperial policy. And the policy states this, that when a baby is born, if it is a baby girl, it shall live. If it is a baby boy, he shall be killed. Now, midwives were the ones to help with the facilitating of new birth. They brought shape and form. They facilitated life. There are two Hebrew midwives named Shifra and Pua. And they are defiant. They disobey. They facilitate life in the midst of death. They are agents of subverting and undermining the dominative narrative that Pharaoh is writing. Pharaoh said to Shifra and Pua, I thought I told you to stop it. And their response went something like this. Oh, we tried. We tried, Mr. Pharaoh. But the Hebrew women kept popping them out, and we did not get there in time. They defy the dominant oppressive policy of Pharaoh. These two women had the courage to say no. Birth is an act of defiance over death. That even in darkness and chaos, the world underneath was beginning again. Even in the face of destruction and death, there are two mothering agents who are facilitating life as a protest. It is interesting. Scholars for centuries have tried to pinpoint the name of the Pharaoh of the Exodus. And we still do not know. It was probably Ramses II, but we don't know with certainty. But every Israelite knows the names of their two mothers, Shifra and Pua. Now there was another mother in the shadow of this destructive decree who hides her little baby boy. She too is defiant. She too says no. And when she could not keep it a secret any longer, she took her daughter Miriam, and together they go down to the Nile River. There among the reeds, she places her little baby boy in a wicker basket, and the water carried him down the Nile. Miriam watched and followed from a distance. Now Pharaoh's daughter came down to the Nile to bathe, and from a distance she sees this wicker basket. And they bring her the basket. She opens up, and there was a little baby boy. Talk about a rescue story. But a greater rescue story is on the horizon. Pharaoh's daughter knew about her dad's policy. She knew what it meant. And there is Miriam. Miriam is there to problem solve. She says to Pharaoh's daughter, "Should I go and get one of the Hebrew women to nurse him for you?" Pharaoh's daughter says, "Yes. Yes." So Miriam ran and got her mom. She nursed this little boy and received wages from Pharaoh's daughter. How ironic is that? Pharaoh funds the future liberator of the people of Israel. Even in the Egyptian den of death, allies of life are found. Pharaoh's daughter defied the oppressive, dominant order of her dad. The response to the imperial policy was no, no, no. When this little one grew up, his mother brought him to Pharaoh's daughter. Pharaoh's daughter took him and gave him the name of Moses, because he was drawn out of the water. He became the adopted son of Pharaoh's house. Freedom was stirring within. Before Moses was Moses, his life was preserved by five women. Five women who worked and defied, were subversive against that dominant, imperial, oppressive regime. Five women who were instrumental along this path of freedom and liberation. Five women. Sometimes we forget that part of the story. It makes a difference, the story that we tell. It makes a difference of how we tell the story. These five women were channels of freedom. Oh, stories have power. They tell us who we are and whose we are. They tell us where we come from, and they give us a snapshot of perhaps of where we are going. Exodus is a great story. It is a great rescue story that has been picked up again and again and again by those who suffer, by those who are enslaved, by those who have been pushed down or pushed to the side, by those who have been treated as less than human, by those who are in some form of bondage. And by those who cannot free themselves. Oh, it's a story of power. It resonates with us when we hear those words, "Let my people go." God has seen. God has heard. And oh boy, God is about to act. Exodus is one big, great rescue story. God will work through Moses to lead people out of bondage from Pharaoh. And Moses' way into Egypt is the Israelites' way out of Egypt. Freedom. Freedom. The imperial decree came. All of the babies around Bethlehem were to be killed. Mary and Joseph, midwives in their own way, took their son Jesus and headed to Egypt. They too will walk and live by the Nile River in today's city of Cairo. Moses saw the burning bush. Jesus stepped into the Jordan River and was baptized. Moses scaled a mountain to receive a teaching. Jesus scales a mountain to give a new teaching. Moses freed the people from bondage. So did Jesus. So did Jesus. He battled with evil spirits, healed and forgave people, restored people's dignity and humanity. He spoke truth to the powers that be, which proved to be as stubborn and as hard-hearted as Pharaoh. Moses, before he died, from a distance, saw the promised land. Jesus died and was raised and opened the promised land to all those who follow and walk by faith. As we pick up this story in this season, as we pick up the Exodus story in this season, you might need a good Exodus yourself. We know about shackles and chains and bondage and oppression, and we realize that we cannot free ourselves. We need someone to set us free, to liberate us, and to save us. And God's way into our lives in the person of Jesus is our way into freedom. God's way into our life through the person of Jesus is our way into freedom. Oh, this story, this is my story, and this is your story. And may we find our own personal stories in this grand narrative of God that wraps around us always. Let's pray. Oh, gracious God, wherever the spirit of your presence is, there is freedom. We pray as we move into this new season of life that you would lead us from all of those things that enslave us, that hold us tight. We pray that you will rescue us, that you would liberate us, and that we might live in freedom of the story that has been passed from one generation to the next. We give you thanks this day, for we are a community of hope. We are a community of memory. In the name of Jesus, we pray. Amen.

0: the name Moses, he drew me out of the water. This morning, with great, great joy, we get to baptize this precious little child of God. And her name is Lorraine Althea. Althea, I learned this morning in Greek, is healer. It also is the Rose of Sharon, which we find in the scriptures in the second chapter of the Song of Solomon. It begins by saying, I am the rose of Sharon, a lily in the valley. And so this precious little girl is in good company with Moses, because your name means healer. You are a beautiful, abundant flower growing in the valley, raising up out of the water to become a child of God. Yes, yes. And so today, as she is joined with us as a member of the family of God, today, Lorraine Althea receives freedom from sin and death and is forever joined to the death and resurrection of our Lord and Savior, Jesus the Christ. You see, all of us, every single one of us is born into a fallen world, a world where we are separated from God. But in these waters, we are reborn and made inheritors of his eternal life. And that means that we get to live with him and grow up with him among God's people, living in faith, hope, and love in obedience to the will of God. To you, parents and sponsors, I'll ask you this. Is it your desire to have Lorraine Althea receive the sacrament of holy baptism? If so, together, please answer, it is. In Christian love, then, you have presented her for this sacrament, and with that comes some responsibilities. You make promises to her before God that you will faithfully bring her to the services of God's house, that you'll teach her how to worship, that you will teach her the creed, the Lord's Prayer, and the Ten Commandments. And as she grows in years, you'll place in her hands the Holy Scripture and provide for her instruction in the Christian faith, so that living in the promise of her baptism, she may lead a godly life until the return of Jesus Christ. Do you promise to practice these responsibilities to the very best of your ability? If so, please say, we do.
1: We do.
0: Brothers and sisters in Christ, with big promises, even bigger prayer is needed. And so let us pray. Good and gracious God, we give you thanks. From the beginning, you first moved over the waters, and you alone created heaven and earth. We give you thanks for this precious little girl that you now will draw out of the water and name and claim her as your own, that you will satisfy her thirst, that you will fill her with more of you. So we ask now that you would pour out that same spirit as you did in the beginning, and that you would wash away all that separates us from you, that you would wash away everything that separates us, and you would give us again the gift that you will now give to Lorraine, the gift of abundant life lived with you and for you, in Jesus' name. Amen. Parents and sponsors, I'll ask this question, a question that has been asked the baptized for generations. Do you reject sin, the devil, and all the devil's empty promises? If so, please answer, we do.
1: We do.
0: And you, people of God, do you reject sin, the devil, and all the devil's empty promises? If so, please answer, we do. Then let us stand as you are able and declare the words in which we baptize, borrowing the words of the Apostles' Creed, Father, Son, and Holy Spirit. Together we speak. I believe in God, the Father Almighty, creator of heaven and earth. I believe in Jesus Christ, his only Son, our Lord. He was conceived by the power of the Holy Spirit and born of the Virgin Mary. He suffered under Pontius Pilate, was crucified, died, and was buried. He descended into hell. On the third day he rose again. He ascended into heaven and is seated at the right hand of the Father. He will come again to judge the living and the dead. I believe in the Holy Spirit, the Holy Catholic Church, the communion of saints, the forgiveness of sins, the resurrection of the body, and the life everlasting. Amen. You may be seated. All right. Are you ready? Okay. Here we go. You can lead her over. You can go right here. Let's go right here. And let's tip her back this way. Sweetheart. Gotcha. Lorraine, Althea, we baptize you in the name of the Father and of the Son and of the Holy Spirit. One God, three in one. You are marked with the cross of Christ and you are sealed with his Holy Spirit forever and ever. Amen.
2: Don't forget.
0: All right. Let us lay hands upon her now and ask God to bless the work that he has done. Lord Jesus, we pray that you would pour out your spirit of counsel and might. You would pour out your spirit of knowledge and the fear of the Lord so that when Lorraine comes into your presence, Jesus, she may know joy, complete, eternal, and abundant joy lived with you and for you forever and ever. Amen. And so we give you today this candle. It's really why we light candles on a birthday cake, because today is your spiritual birthday. It's the day that Jesus put a light in you, and he said, let your light so shine before others that they may see your good work and give glory to our Father in heaven. And this is your very own Bible. And we want you to know about today and how much Jesus loves you. So you look at the pictures and you bring it with you and you have mom and dad read you the story, okay? Oh. Okay. And then we'll wrap you up in this prayer shawl that was knit and crocheted by people in this congregation even before they met you. They loved you and prayed for you. And said, you are a gift from Jesus. And so we sing to you now the words of our faith. We sing to her, Jesus loves me.

greet the newest member of the family of God with our applause. Yay. Thank you. Yes, you may be seated. We now invite the ushers forward to receive our morning offering.

0: 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Today for your Sunday, sunny skies, expecting a high of 65 degrees today, northwest winds at 10 miles per hour. Tomorrow, windy conditions with showers and thunderstorms in the forecast, high of 66. Tuesday, mostly sunny, high of 68 degrees. And Wednesday, high of 73 expected under partly sunny skies with a slight chance of rain. 56 degrees currently in Fargo. Moorhead, we have Replant around the corner, followed by Meet the Press, Ion Travel, and then Minnesota Vikings pregame at 2:30. 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Replant is coming up.
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9: 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Dave, welcome back to the studio. Someone wants to know, can you split ornamental grasses, and if so, when?
10: You'd want to do it. Ornamental grasses are very typically cut back in the spring before they start to grow. That would be the same time to go ahead and do the splitting. Usually what will happen is the clump gets bigger, you'll see that the center of the clump dies out. And when that occurs, then you probably have to start thinking about splitting it and take part of it off and move it to someplace else. But do it right away in the spring, just after you cut them back.
9: Yeah, because you want to leave them up all winter. They look pretty during the winter.
10: They're interesting during the winter. Yeah,
9: they are.
10: It's kind of like hydrangeas and some of the other things that are interesting. We just leave them for a little bit of winter accent.
9: I love that. Someone says, I have a question on growing 1-year strawberries. I planted EV2 strawberries I don't know what that means, June 1st this year, and they are growing and bearing fruit very nicely currently. My question is, if I get these planted earlier in the year, it looks like they would produce a nice crop of strawberries throughout the season, and I could plant new bare roots every year and not have to worry about them overwintering, etc. I'm also wondering if I could plant them in a weed barrier. Thoughts on growing strawberries?
10: Yeah, I don't know of a one-year strawberry that lives 1 year.
9: Yeah.
10: Because I'm not familiar with that at all. Maybe that's something that's new that came along since I'm retired, but I don't know of that, but I know that...
9: Because strawberries should come back every year, right?
10: Right, they typically do. Yeah, you have ever-bearing strawberries, which will have scattered berries through a much longer period of time, and you got the June bearers, who typically will have a heavy crop of them earlier in the year. That's the only two strawberries I'm familiar with. But as far as how long, I guess you'd have to check the variety and find out what, you know, what's the story on annual strawberries.
9: Yeah. I wonder, does it sound like these are in a, my question is, if I get these, got these planted earlier in the year, it looks like they would produce. So
10: if they're
9: in a pot? Is that what they're saying?
10: I don't think so, because talking about weed barrier is something that you use when you plant shelter belts and stuff, the weeds don't come up. So I guess I don't see any reason to do that, but I'm not sure that you'd have to use, with a weed barrier, you could use the same spot each year to plant them if you were going to do that. But I guess I see no problem with that.
9: Sure. Strawberry plants, this is going to be such a silly question, but do they get bigger every year?
10: Right, they do, and they send out runners every year.
9: Okay.
10: So what happens is they get overcrowded after a while. And typically, strawberries, their most productive year is when they're 2 years old.
9: Oh.
10: Then after that, the clump keeps getting bigger, but the productivity doesn't increase with the size of the clump.
9: Huh.
10: So what I used to do when I had them, I would go in each year, and the great big older clumps I would take out and thin out the runners a little bit so they weren't too thick. But I would always take the old, bigger plants out so there'd be room for new runners to establish.
9: Okay. Someone said, is it okay to cut the lawn during this drought, and how high should you cut it?
10: Well, I guess it's better if you don't, because any grass you've got there now is going to protect the soil, keep it from drying out as much.
9: Yeah.
10: But if you do cut it high.
9: Yeah. Because now I'm getting these spots where, like, the grass is growing and then other spots where it's not.
10: Right.
9: So it's almost like you have to just kind of mow it really high so you can get at least the spots that
10: are
9: growing
10: cut. If you got really big weeds, that's time to cut them too.
9: Yes. Someone said, I have a fairly tall juniper in Minnesota Lakes area, about 9 to 10 feet tall, probably 11 years old. The back needles nearest the cabin are rusting.
10: Right.
9: What do I do?
10: Right. I would guess what they're happening. My guess is that they're probably not getting good light back there, and they're probably just dying off is what's happening. But I'm sure they're shaded from the front, and they're shaded from the back, of course, so they're going to be more likely to drop. I don't know if there's anything wrong with the plant.
9: Sure.
10: I think it's just that the shade tends to cause it to shed its needles on that side. And it doesn't get much new growth. And with evergreens, the needles don't last forever. After a number of years, they drop the needles. So
9: is there anything you can do about the rusting?
10: Not really. I don't think it's rusting. I think it's just that they're turning brown.
9: Okay. Not much you can do about it.
10: No.
9: Is right now, because we do have a drought and it doesn't seem to be, well, maybe we're going to get some rain tomorrow, right?
10: I've heard that story before, though.
9: Exactly.
10: About four or five times a week. We got chances.
9: We have chances all the time. Is it a good time to spray the lawn weeds right now?
10: No. Lawn weeds don't kill at all if it's hot and dry. If they're stressed, they're not going to respond to the herbicides very well.
9: Okay.
10: If we get rain and they really start to pep up and start growing, that's the time to hit them with the spray.
9: Well, what's a bummer is that we're in this drought, but it's usually this time of year when we get excited to plant grass seed.
10: Right.
9: Can we plant grass seed?
10: Well, you can if you're willing to water enough.
9: Okay.
10: Because I've been putting mine off. I had a ramp on my house, and the ramp's gone now. So where the ramp was, all the grass is dead. So I had a nice area that I need to plant grass. But I'm putting it off on the hopes that eventually one of these times we're going to get a rain.
9: Yeah, I know. I mean, the temps are starting to feel like grass growing weather, right? This like 50 degrees this morning.
10: Yeah,
9: and then
10: but it
9: getting
10: still
9: warm.
10: Gets in the 80s during the day, which is plenty warm.
9: Plenty warm and needs a lot of watering,
10: right.
9: That's for sure.
10: Right, it's going to be tough.
9: Let's talk pumpkins because we're in that time of year. Right. How do you know when they are ripe enough to harvest?
10: Well, there's various things with pumpkins. Pumpkins will tend to get, when they get ripe, you can where they sit on the ground, you can look and there's a spot where they sit on the ground. And that should get orange like the rest of the pumpkin. If you take your thumbnail and try and push it in next to the stem, it should be hard to push in. And pumpkins also get a kind of a waxy coating on them when they get ripe. So that you can see they're kind of a dull colored when they get ripe, and that's because they're ripening. So those three things you look for with a pumpkin.
9: Okay, let's get to the phone lines. Shirley is waiting for you.

0: most of till about 2-3 in the afternoon. Okay. They'd be in the shade. Yeah.
1: Okay. Yeah. Because but thing that mystifies me, there was wind rocks, and unless you're doing a lot of watering, I'm sure it stays fairly dry. And slugs need a place where it's nice and humid. And they need a place to be during the day when the sun is out, because they can't stand being in the sun. But okay. Hostas are a common problem with, slugs are a common problem with hostas. But we really haven't had any calls about it this year, so that makes me suspicious that there may be something else. When did the holes start to appear?
0: You know, honestly, I don't know. I just noticed this week, because it's everywhere. All that we have, like 4 or 5 hosta plants, and they all just look terrible. There's so many holes.
1: Right, right. I don't know what else would be doing it, to be honest with you.
0: Okay.
1: You know, it... will be fine next year. They'll come back next year, but if it's more wet next year and you have that problem starting right away in the spring, then it's probably slugs. But if it's something that started now and you're not doing a lot of watering, I just have a problem thinking it's slugs. I don't know what else it would be. It's something else that's eating holes in the leaves. But the thing with hostas is when they die this fall and you cut them back and clean it all up, they'll be back next year fine. It won't be a problem. But this late in the year, if they go, they go. You know, they're going to be back anyhow.
0: Okay. All right, Joy. All right, thank you very much.
1: Okay, sure. Thanks, sounds
2: Shirley.
1: Good. Yeah, bye-bye.
2: Someone says, can you ask Dave if there's a way to prevent the neighbor's thistle from creeping into our yard?
1: Neighbor's what?
2: The neighbor's thistle.
1: Ooh.
2: I know. I guess go take it out of their lawn now.
1: Well, getting out of their lawn would be a big problem, too. I have neighbors that have thistles, too, and I've got a bare area next to my fence where the thistles start popping up, and I keep using Roundup on them, and it kills them down, but they'll keep trying.
2: Yeah.
1: Once they're in the other lawn and they're vigorous and they're happy there, they're going to keep trying to get into your lawn.
2: It's pretty hard to keep them
1: and
2: away.
1: And you really can't go into their lawn and start spraying them, because if you spray them with something, it'll probably kill the grass too.
2: Right. Someone said, I'm having issues pulling my carrots out of the ground without breaking them due to the clay soil.
1: Right.
2: Should I mix some sand into the soil to make it more?
1: No, the old saying is sand and clay make cement.
2: Okay.
1: You don't want to do that. You don't want to
2: don't
1: do that.
2: Don't cement the carrots in.
1: No, don't cement them in. You can use organic matter like peat and that kind of stuff. You can work some of that in the soil.
2: Okay.
1: The other thing would be to grow the carrots, which are bigger around and shorter, and then just use a spade or something when you dig them and get a ways back from them. Push the spade in and shake it around a little bit so it loosens up the soil.
2: Well, that's a good point.
1: But
2: maybe try using
1: a spade
2: now.
1: The carrots don't do well in this. It is real heavy soil.
2: Sure, that makes sense. Someone said, I have slugs in my lawn. Should I treat them now or wait until spring?
1: Oh, I'd wait till spring if you had slugs, but I don't know what slugs would be doing in your lawn.
2: It needs to be wet, right?
1: Yes, typically.
2: Okay, typically. I don't know. Maybe the slugs are liking the dry weather this year.
1: I imagine not very well.
2: This is Plant Talk with Dave Decock, horticulturalist here on KFGO, the longest running show on KFGO. 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
4: Plant Talk with horticulturalist Dave Deacock here is on the air on KFGO, brought to you by Thompson Greenery, Strand Ace Hardware, Buffalo River Sales, Chisholm Trail Farm, The Garden of Healing, and Jeans, The Right Plant Place. Okay, Dave, someone texted in this picture, and it looks like a little white, almost powdery stuff.
5: It looks like kind of a mold to me.
4: Maybe a mold,
5: like,
4: yeah.
5: It looks like a mold.
4: It's a white moldish, powdery looking thing. It appeared on top of the soil underneath the carrots in this person's raised garden bed.
5: Right.
4: Is it toxic? Should she pull the carrots? Does the soil need to be treated? What do you think?
5: Well, first off, it depends. It's in a raised bed, I assume. And the problem in raised beds is there are fungal diseases that can be a problem with carrots. Sclerotinia can be a problem with carrots in raised beds. Now, if this is the first year they've had carrots in a raised bed, I doubt it would be the disease. But the problem with raised beds, of course, is it does tend to stay humid because you need to water so much. But it could also be with all that watering, if there's organic matter in there, sometimes you can get mold growing on the organic matter too. So it could be that. I think the telltale signs are going to be when you pull the carrots, if they look normal and there's no cankers or anything on the carrots, then it's just the organic matter. But if the carrots, when you dig them, look terrible and they got all kinds of water-soaked areas on the carrots, then you just throw them away because they have the disease. Now, if it is the disease, I guess I certainly wouldn't plant carrots in there again. I would try something else.
4: Yeah, it would be interesting to know what the carrots look like when you pull them
5: right out.
4: Right,
5: when you see if they're unappetizing and something you wouldn't want to eat, then it's a disease. But if they're the normal, healthy, good-looking carrots like you when you go to a farmer's market and store and they look great, then it's just organic matter and the mold growing on the organic matter.
4: And like you said, there's a lot of wood chips in the area where this is at.
5: Right.
4: So it could be from that
5: sometimes,
4: as well.
5: Sometimes you'll see it on when people put chips around their trees and stuff. We get a lot of rain, then you'll see that developing. It develops on the pieces of wood that are in the mulch. So it could be that, or it could be the sclerotinia.
4: Yeah, someone says sclerotinia. I work with sclerotinia in sunflowers.
5: Right.
4: So
5: yeah, it could be that too, but with the carrots,
4: you'll know.
5: You harvest them, they're going to look bad, and you're not going to want to eat them. So.
4: Yeah, you'll know right away if that's what's going on.
5: Right.
4: So there you go. When can the peonies be dug and divided, Dave?
5: Well, right now would be a fine time.
4: Oh, okay.
5: It's just that it's supposed to be cooler next week, so I guess I would wait till next week. But when you dig and divide them, cut them back most of the way back, dig them up, and if it's a real large clump and you want to divide it, then go ahead and divide them and replant them. And when you do replant them, plant them at the same depth that they're growing now. Because if you plant them and they're planted too deep, they won't flower.
4: Yeah.
5: So make sure you replant at the same depth that they're growing now.
4: I transplanted some peonies a few years back, and it was at the wrong time of year. And it was, I don't think I did it at the right depth, and I did everything wrong. But I just waited it out. And, you know, like 4 years later, they're back and now producing flowers. So if you have patience.
5: Right. Peonies are generally pretty hard to kill. So
4: yeah, they're kind of like a hosta. That's why I like
5: them,
4: I guess.
5: Or like a rhubarb, you know.
4: Yeah, that too. How soon, when you talk about carrots and beets, how soon do they need to be dug?
5: There's not a real rush on them because as long as they're out of the ground before the ground freezes, you should be okay. And usually they store in the ground pretty well. Especially as dry as it's been, you know, they're not going to rot or anything. So you can wait kind of wait them out.
4: Okay. Someone said, with my potatoes this year, a lot of them have red rings on the inside. Is this okay to eat? I've never seen it before.
5: Red rings.
4: Red rings. Is it a white onion? I'm curious.
5: On potatoes?
4: Or no, potato. It's a potato. Red ring in the potato.
5: I guess I have.
4: Have you heard of that?
5: No, I haven't.
4: Okay.
5: I'm just not knowing anything today here.
4: Well, and if someone knows about the red ring in a potato.
5: I imagine it's when they cut into the potato itself that there's red rings in the potato.
4: Yeah, I
5: assume
4: I guess.
5: That's what it is.
4: Yep.
5: But I have no idea what that would be.
4: Okay. Let us know. When I Google it, it says that it could just be a natural vascular ring.
5: Right. The way they grow. Yeah, maybe. I don't know where this person is from, but maybe they were in a certain place and it was really dry and then all at once they got a lot of rain and they took off again. Maybe that might be what it could be.
4: Yeah, I mean, really every potato has like that faint inner ring, but maybe if it's if it's a little bit darker.
5: Then it would be no problem.
4: Sure.
5: I'm assuming that if you cooked it, it wouldn't be a problem anyhow.
4: Yeah, if you cooked it for sure. It would probably be fine. It's Plant Talk on KFGO with horticulturalist Dave Decock here on the Mighty 790 and 104.7 FM KFGO. Dave, let's get back to the phone lines. Ann is waiting for you.
5: Hi, Ann.
6: Hi, Dave. A question for you. I sent an email in with a picture, but we had a Hot Wings Tartarian maple tree that's about 7-8 years old, lost a big limb over the weekend.
5: Right.
6: And the area with no bark is about 3 inches wide by 16 inches long. Should we cover that with tar or paint or something, or is it going to be okay?
5: Well, and what happened is the branch broke off, and it probably tore the bark off the part of the tree.
6: Yeah,
5: that really happened. Okay, yeah, it would certainly. You don't need to. Usually, if you cut a limb off, and you just cut the limb off and get a nice clean cut, you don't need to treat it. But in your case, you might want to treat it because what sometimes can happen is when it's warm and dry and windy. The bark, it'll start to dry under the bark, and when it does, then the bark that's still left starts to pull back. You don't want that to happen. So you can use pruning paint, later latex water-based house paint would be fine, and just go, and especially on the edge where the bark meets the wood, especially along there, you want to treat it so that the wind doesn't get it to start peeling back, because it'll heal itself up, but... What can happen is if it starts to peel back, the bark can loosen up from the wood, and then that's a problem.
6: Okay. So should we put it over the whole area, though?
5: Well, do the whole area, but you could specifically do really heavy right where the bark meets the wood, right on the edge of the wound. That's the place to really, really put it on good.
6: Okay. And are those options better than using tar or something we have on the farm? That
5: right. I think so. I think so.
6: Okay.
5: It doesn't have to be pruning paint. It could be a latex water-based house paint. That would be fine, too.
6: Okay. Sounds good. Thank you.
5: Great. Yeah. Anytime. Bye-bye.
4: Thanks for the call. Is it too late to dig and divide daylilies?
5: No. They would be like peonies, lilies, daylilies, peonies, iris. They're all done in the fall of the year.
4: So next week might be the right week for
5: next week might
4: it.
5: Be better than now, yeah. We want it to stay in the 60s or 70s during the day if we can get it.
4: What about planting trees and shrubs this time of year?
5: Well, if you got a real deal, yes.
4: Okay.
5: If you don't get a real deal, I would say no, because generally what happens if there's a warranty and you plant them now, they may not want to honor the warranty.
4: Sure.
5: So if you're working with a warranty, you want to get it. So you get it in the spring. So you have the whole year for it to get established before you go ahead and has to go through a winter.
4: Sure.
5: So I would say if there's a real discount and you want to take a chance, yes, you could. But your chances of success are much better if you plant in the spring.
4: Is it okay to harvest rhubarb?
5: Oh, sure. There's no reason not to.
4: Okay.
5: As long as
4: it looks good, right?
5: As long as it looks good and it's not soft and mushy.
4: Yeah.
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12: ABC News, I'm Chuck Sievertson. Tech bigwigs at competing companies agree that artificial intelligence is advancing too fast, recommending outside evaluators be set up to verify a company's safety practices. House Democratic Leader Hakeem Jeffries this morning.
13: Under Speaker Mike Johnson, he killed a bipartisan task force this Congress that was prepared to do the serious work necessary to try to erect the guardrails.
12: President Trump visiting Ireland, saying he's concerned on keeping the U.S. number one in the AI race with China.
14: Whoever wins, AI wins. And we can put guardrails. We can do this and that.
12: There have been protests over the Iran war and other U.S. foreign policy around Ireland for President Trump's visit to a golf tournament this weekend. The two survivors of a small plane emergency landing in Wisconsin's Lake Wasso last night are the pilot and the Republican candidate for Wisconsin Governor, Tom Tiffany. This is ABC News.
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19: This Sunday, money matters. With just 51 days until the midterms, oil prices rise and the trade war intensifies as President Trump rallies his party for the fight ahead, asking them to pretend he's on the ballot and promising payments if Republicans win in November.
20: I will issue a dividend to every adult citizen in the United States of America for $5,000.
19: I'll talk to Speaker of the House Mike Johnson and former Transportation Secretary Pete Buttigieg. Plus, drawing the line. The Supreme Court blocks a Republican effort to redraw Missouri's congressional districts. helping Democrats and complicating the final sprint to the midterms. And digital doomsday. A whistleblower working on artificial intelligence warns it could kill us all by the end of the decade, as the CEO of Anthropic calls for the industry to slow down. Just how dangerous is AI technology?
18: These people are begging for regulation. You know, they don't want to end the world. It's just they think someone else will get there first.
19: I'll talk to Jacob Coxon. Joining me for insight and analysis are Jonathan Martin of Politico, Mark Short, former director of legislative affairs for President Trump, and Ashley Etienne, former communications director to Vice President Harris. Welcome to Sunday. It's Meet the Press.
21: From NBC News in Washington, the longest-running show in television history, this is Meet the Press with Kristen Welker.
19: Good Sunday morning. Just 51 days until the midterms, and the economic pressure is building. Oil prices are surging. The war with Iran is disrupting global energy markets. The trade war is driving prices higher, and Americans are feeling it at the pump. Regular gas is now more than $4 a gallon, up more than a dollar since the war began. Diesel is now more than $6 a gallon. It comes as President Trump is putting himself at the center of the Republican campaign. At the GOP's first ever midterm convention in Dallas, he told Republicans to pretend he's on the ballot, then made a stunning promise, $5,000 for every adult citizen if Republicans win the House and Senate.
20: Please pretend that I'm running. If the Republicans win, you win with us and you get $5,000. It will be called the Trump dividend.
19: And joining me now is the Republican Speaker of the House, Congressman Mike Johnson of Louisiana. Speaker Johnson, welcome back to Meet the Press.
22: Hey, Kristen, great to be with you as always.
19: It's great to have you this Sunday after the Republican convention this past week. And I want to start right there. At the convention, President Trump made a promise that he would send $5,000 to every American if Republicans hold on to the House and the Senate. Is that a plan you support, Mr. Speaker?
22: Well, look, what the president was doing is reminding the American people of our extraordinary record of success and the fact that they have more money in their pockets under Republican control of Congress and the White House. I mean, look at it. Under this regime and under this presidency and in our Republican majorities, we've given the largest tax cut in U.S. history. Wages are going up. In my state of Louisiana, I'm there this morning in my home state, and the average Louisianian has over $2,900 more in their pocket they did not have to send in their taxes, and the average take-home pay has increased nearly $8,000 for every taxpayer. 97% of filers got a tax refund this year, and that's all because of our policy. So elections have consequences. What the president is brainstorming about is ways to further incentivize and grow the economy and make sure that Americans keep more of their hard-earned dollars. So that's an idea, a new one, an idea that we'll process through Congress and talk through and debate and discuss. But we're going to continue on this pace of an incredible record of achievement. Also, in addition to the economy, of course, yeah. I mean, we talked about at the convention, highlighting all the great wins. And listen, this is real statistics. You know that we have the lowest violent crime rate in 126 years. We have the lowest level of illegal border crossings in over a century. We have the biggest decline in drug costs, prescription drugs, in over 60 years. And of course, we gave the largest middle and working families tax cut in U.S. history, more wages, more jobs, more onshoring of American manufacturing. And that was a lot of fun to tout at the convention and draw people's attention to it because we have a contrast election coming up here on November 3rd.
19: Mr. Speaker, I hear you saying wages are going up. It's worth noting wages went up 3.1%, inflation 3.4%. So not keeping pace with inflation. But to my question, do you support sending $5,000 to every American citizen if Republicans hold on to the House and Senate?
22: Like every idea that the president comes up with, he's a great idea generator. We're going to process that in Congress and figure it all out. But I'll tell you that the trend will continue. And what the president is trying to emphasize there is that the American people want to continue on the pace we're on, which is more economic growth, expanding the pathway to poverty for more people, providing more jobs and higher wages, we need to stay on track and continue with these big ideas. He's the big ideas president. We're going to try to implement everything we can.
19: Mr. Speaker, I want to read for you something that Republican Senator Susan Collins of Maine said about these $5,000 checks. She wrote, quote, "Tax and spending decisions should be made based on the needs of the American people and the state of the economy. They should not appear to be tied to election results." The president said that these checks are contingent on election results. Is this an attempt to buy votes?
22: No, of course not. Remember, the Democrats who are making that claim are the same ones who gave out COVID checks and all sorts of stimulus checks.
19: Well, she's a Republican. Not an unprecedented thing. Susan Collins is a Republican.
22: Yeah, I understand that. I understand. Sure, but that's right. And so is the president. He's the lead Republican in the country. And what he is articulating there is the obvious truth that you have more money in your pockets with Republicans in control than with Democrats. And at the same time, we are cutting government spending and doing it responsibly. Remember, in the big, beautiful bill, the Working Families Tax Cut, we also cut $1.6 trillion in wasteful government spending. So it's about prioritizing spending and making sure that hardworking families can keep more of what they earn. And we're going to look at every ingenious idea on how to make that happen, and it'll be all be part of the process.
19: Mr. Speaker, since he took office, though, inflation is up, gas prices are up, estimates show tariffs have cost American households nearly $2,000 so far. I know you're saying Americans have more money in their pockets, but as you well know, many Americans say they just don't feel that. Is there a disconnect there in terms of what you're saying, what Americans are feeling?
22: No, I mean, we have to consider all the facts, of course. Remember that when President Trump took over, the economy was in shambles. I mean, we reached a 40-year high of inflation under Biden and Harris, 9.1%. At this stage in President Biden's presidency, it was about 8.3% inflation. Right now, it's 3.4% under President Trump. Now, that's too high, of course, but we are the team that has the policies in place to continue to bring that down. The inflation is tied right now, as we all know, to the Strait of Hormuz and the fact that the commerce there is not reopened and stabilized as much as it should be. But we all believe, and the president's working around the clock, that that will come to a resolution here very soon. And I think it's going to be a combination of our allied nations, our friends in NATO and other Arab states in the region over there in that Gulf region, who will come together to help make sure that the Strait of Hormuz remains open so that that stabilizes gas and fuel prices.
19: We're going to get
22: brings down costs overall. I think that's the next phase.
19: We're going to get to Iran. It is worth noting inflation was at 3.0% when President Biden left office. It's now at 3.4%. But let's talk about the price tag, because there's been a lot of discussion about that. The checks would cost the government an estimated $1.2 trillion. I want to play for you something that Florida Governor Ron DeSantis said about how this plan would impact the nation's already $40 trillion debt. Take a look.
0: What I don't think you want to do is borrow another $1.5 trillion and then just try to flood that into the economy, because that will lead to more inflation. That will lead to more debt and more inflation.
19: In the past, you have called the national debt the largest threat facing the country. Why would you want to add to the debt, Mr. Speaker?
22: I don't want to add to that, Kristen, and I guess we're going to spend the whole segment talking about this one issue when there's so many other things to
19: talk
22: about.
19: No, we're going to get to other issues.
22: What we've actually done and not ideas on the table. Okay, I'd love to, but let me just say, no, we don't want to add to the debt. But if you look at what Commerce Secretary Lutnick said in the last 48 hours or so and what the president himself has said, this is not to add to anything. It's not going to take taxpayer funds. We're not going to get further in debt if this idea was implemented. This would be, in the president's mind, in the way he analogized it, like a dividend check for shareholders. That's how he thinks of it. If a corporation does well, everybody gets the benefit of that, and he thinks of it this way. They're talking about the new tariff revenue and other revenues coming into the country. He said at the convention, you know, trillions of dollars have come into the country since he took office because of the new trade deals, the things that are more advantageous for America. And he wants to make sure the American people feel the good effect of that. So, again, we've got to process it like every idea. We'll work that through Congress. But you and I are wasting a lot of time this morning when there's other important things to talk about.
19: Well, you still haven't answered the question. Let me just button it up. We're going to move on to a number of other topics. But do you commit that if Republicans hold on to the House and Senate, that Americans will get those $5,000 checks?
22: I commit that Congress will work through it and find consensus on that like I have to do everything else. We have a small margin in this Congress. We've had the smallest in history, one or two vote margin on every given day. So it takes some time. I never go out and give big commitments on the front end because I've got to work through it. And that's what we do every single day.
19: President Trump promised that to voters, though. You're not willing to double down on that promise?
22: I'll work with the president hand in hand, as I do all the time, and we'll deliver for the American people. That's the promise.
19: All right, let's talk about Iran. President Trump said this week that the war will probably last beyond the midterms after initially he said, Mr. Speaker, it would only last for a matter of weeks. Congress controls the power of the purse. Does the White House have a blank check to continue this war, Mr. Speaker?
22: No, and the war's not continuing. What we're trying to do now is resolve what has already been a big success. Operation Epic Fury, of course, achieved the objectives. We had to make sure that the largest state sponsor of terrorism did not have a nuclear weapon. That has been an objective and commitment of every administration for almost a half century. And everybody around the world. And the world is safer, and Americans are safer because we took care of that problem. Now we've got to resolve it. And the president's spending lots of time and energy every single day making sure we do that. But it has to be in a way that's advantageous for the American people and keeps the American people safe. And so we've got to make sure they can't restart a nuclear program. But at the same time, we've got to make sure that gas prices are down at planet Earth. And so that's what the president works on every single day. The Iranians are not trustworthy negotiating partners, of course. They lie every day. They sit at the table, tell you one thing, do the opposite. For some of them, it's part of their religion. So this is a difficult, complex situation. It will involve, I think, other allies and partner nations around the world to ensure that we keep the region safe and keep all of our own countries and our people safe. And that's the objective.
19: Mr. Speaker, there are still 50,000 troops deployed to the region. You still have a naval blockade in place. President Trump continues to refer to the conflict as a war. Let me ask you, are you confident this war will be over by the next presidential election, Mr. Speaker?
22: Oh, of course. We certainly plan for that to be true. And I would like it to be done, of course, today, certainly before the midterm election. But that's just about a little more than 50 days away right now. And so we're going to be realistic about this. It's a complex situation, as we all know, but it's one that it's quite literally an all-hands-on-deck approach to resolving that for the American people. And by the way, the president's right. What he said at the convention has said consistently all the time. As soon as that is resolved, the Strait of Hormuz, the commerce there, to get oil, transferred and transported through that international waterway, that will bring down the cost, because it's not just fuel and everything related to that. It's, for example, grocery prices, because your grocery prices are higher because of the transport costs. So we've got to do that. We have done we put every economic condition in place in this Congress and in this administration to bring down costs and put more money in Americans' pockets. And so this is the last little piece of that. We believe it'll be resolved soon. The president says right after the election, and I certainly pray and hope that that's right.
19: All right. Well, I have to talk to you about AI. I will be speaking with the AI researcher who warned this week that AI could kill us all, this dire warning. And then, as you know, the head of Anthropic, Dario Amodei, came forward and said the industry does, in fact, need a global slowdown. That was echoed by Elon Musk and others. There are calls for you from Democrats, Mr. Speaker, to cancel recess, to keep Congress in session, to pass legislation that would better regulate AI. Will Congress take action to regulate AI before the November elections?
22: This is a very important issue, and it's not one that we can rush into. And we have been very deliberate about this. I mean, right after I became Speaker almost 3 years ago, we put together a task force, bipartisan, a large group of members of the House, both sides of the aisle, that worked deliberately to look into and research and debate and deliberate over what's the best way to do this. Here's the challenge. We have to put some guardrails, some safety measures in place to ensure that AI doesn't run away, that we don't have an out-of-control AGI, artificial general intelligence. But at the same time, we've got to make sure that we don't lose our edge in the global competition on this with China, because that would be a national security threat. And so we've got to balance that appropriately. Now, look, I've talked to all the providers of AI. I mean, Amadei and Altman and Elon and everyone, all of them. And they all say that we need some guardrails, but they all have very different ideas on what that looks like. So they don't themselves even have the answer as of today. So we can't rush in and have Congress do something that would be detrimental to national security. We're going to balance this. We're going to have steady hands at the wheel, as we do on every issue. And I believe we need to summon the platform providers all to one big meeting and work this out together in the same room. They're also competitors of one another, right? So they also have a corporate responsibility to be safe in the product that they are producing, and all of this has to come together in a way that can't be haphazard or rushed.
19: Mr. Speaker, very quickly before I let you go, are you willing to cancel recess to address it, and do you think unregulated AI is a threat to humanity?
22: I think I just answered that question. I think we've got to have meaningful regulation that does not smother American innovation. Now, the how to solve that equation, no one knows yet. We're not going to rush in and pass a piece of legislation that would do harm to the country and put China as an edge. And so we've got to do this carefully. Of course, we'd vote on that tomorrow if we had the solution, and I'll call everybody into session any day. But we have to make sure we're doing it the right way. I think the first step is to have a meeting of all the platform providers. I've talked to the president about this and others. I believe that's the next step. I think we need to do it quickly. And each of them, those gentlemen that I've named, they all agree that that would be an efficacious thing. And so we're going to pull everybody together and make sure we do this in the right way. But it is a top priority for me and for the Congress.
19: All right. Well, we will track that meeting very closely. Speaker of the House, Mike Johnson, thank you so very much for joining us. We appreciate it.
22: Thanks so much.
19: When we come back, former Transportation Secretary Pete Buttigieg joins me next.
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19: Welcome back. And joining me now is former Transportation Secretary Pete Buttigieg. Secretary Buttigieg, welcome back to Meet the Press.
8: Thanks for having me back on.
19: Thank you so much for being here. I want to start by getting your reaction to some of what we heard at the Republican convention, where Republicans spent two nights calling Democrats, quote, communists, extreme anarchists, who hate our country. This weekend, you've been campaigning in Arizona. You're in New Mexico right now. How do you think Democrats should respond to those allegations?
8: Well, look, they're doing that because they cannot defend their results and they cannot defend their unpopular agenda. I mean, I just heard on your program Speaker Johnson hemming and hawing because even he can't endorse what President Trump has been saying, like this idea that everybody's going to get $5,000. I think that tells you everything you need to know, that that's just not going to happen. And the tragic thing about it is that, you know, extra cash would mean a lot to a lot of families that are hurting in the Trump economy. I've been traveling all over the country. Yesterday was at a county fairground in Arizona, about 1,000 people turning up to support Joanna Mendoza, who is the Democratic candidate there. And we're seeing that kind of energy, that kind of momentum around the country, because you can't fool people about what's going on in their own lives. They see that this economy is worse. Diesel right now is at the highest price ever recorded in American history. And they've seen so many broken promises from Speaker Johnson, House Republicans, and this White House that they are ready for change, even in districts where I didn't think we'd be able to compete if you had asked me 6 months ago.
19: Well, I want to ask you about another moment at the convention, this surprise when Democratic Senator John Fetterman appeared by video. He criticized far left Democrats and talked about the importance of reaching across the aisle, working with President Trump. Take a look. I'll get your reaction on the other side.
9: I'm a common sense Democrat. I'm always going to stand with America. I'm always going to reject the extremes and socialism and that anti-American way of life. We'll work with President Trump to fight and defend the steel way of life right here in the Steel Valley.
19: Mr. Secretary, do you want Senator John Fetterman to stay in the Democratic Party?
8: Yeah, of course. And look, the issues that he ran on to become a U.S. senator are those common sense Democrat issues. And they're the issues that I see people across the country running on. I wouldn't even call them just Democratic, because there's such a strong American majority that believes that, for example, it makes no sense to be dishing out tax cuts for the wealthiest people in the country at the same time as you're cutting Medicaid and cutting food support, like Speaker Johnson and President Trump have done. You know, another thing I'm noticing in a lot of my travels is I meet a lot of people who volunteer or work in food banks, and they're talking about the lines getting longer, people coming in, working people who never had to access a food pantry before. That is the reality of the Trump economy. And again, we just saw a few minutes of it in Speaker Johnson's interview. You could see him trying to do the same thing I see Republican Congress members trying to do across the country, which is to shake off this Trump stink that is making it almost impossible for them to earn the support of voters, not after they cut health care, cut taxes for the wealthy. There's rural hospitals around where I'm sitting right now in New Mexico that are in danger of closing. And again, families paying more for groceries, paying more for gas, paying more for mortgages as a direct result of Republican policies.
19: But let me just follow up with you, because Senator Fetterman, according to a recent report, accused by some of his own staffers of not meeting with his own constituents. I know that some lawmakers in Pennsylvania were livid with his appearance, saw it as a betrayal. Does any of that concern you?
8: Sure, but we've got bigger concerns right now around the country. Our nation is at war, and it's a war that we were told would end in a matter of weeks, and there is no end in sight. People are hurting economically as inflation is at a higher level than it was when President Trump took office. I mean, look at where we're at right now, right? Every promise that they've made, the opposite has happened. They said when they put in these tariffs, it would add manufacturing jobs. Manufacturing jobs are down. They said we needed the tax cuts for billionaires in order to speed up the economy. Economic growth is slowing down. And when it comes to the dangers of AI, which may well be the most important issue in the world, they're doing nothing. Congress under Speaker Johnson has done nothing, and the White House has done nothing real to get on top of that issue.
19: Well, and let me ask you about AI, because as you note, it has become a major flashpoint, particularly in the wake of the warning that was sounded by Jacob Cox and the urgent and growing calls to regulate AI. And yet a lot of Democrats right now are running on outright opposition to AI, Mr. Secretary. Do Democrats need to better address AI head on?
8: I think we do need to address it head on, and this is an issue that shouldn't be partisan, although, again, I'm very concerned about a White House that has just told these companies to run free and basically opposed any kind of meaningful regulation. And you look at Congress, I mean, I was shocked to hear Speaker Johnson just now saying, you know, we really shouldn't be rushing, we shouldn't be moving too quickly on this. You know what's moving quickly? AI is moving quickly. And for Congress to just sit on its hands, for the White House to do nothing real, is something that is deeply dangerous to the American people and the world. There need to be safeguards. There need to be rules. There need to be limits. There needs to be a kill switch on rogue AI. You can set up frameworks that can be adjusted and changed every 30 days. You might want to revisit some of what's happening because it changes so quickly. But the idea that you're just going to sit around and repeatedly say, no rush, what have they been doing this entire time?
19: Let me ask you the same question I just asked Speaker Johnson. Do you believe AI poses a threat to humanity?
8: Of course. And so do the people in charge of it. That's the really shocking thing. You've got people leading these companies, and they're the ones saying, hey, we've got to tap the brakes. But there's no one other than the White House that has the convening power to bring them to the table. And that's something that should have happened a long time ago, as well as making sure that there are rules, that there are observers embedded. It's nice to see some of the companies now promising to do that voluntarily, but it shouldn't come to that. Look, we as a country have a track record of dealing with new, complicated, and dangerous technologies, from nuclear weapons to making sure aviation is safe. I've heard a lot of people comparing AI safety to aviation safety, and I think there are, obviously that hits home with me because of having worked on that, and there are a lot of parallels. Think about what it takes to make sure that any given year about 1 billion people can get on commercial airliners, and in a typical year, at least when I was secretary, zero fatalities in a form of transportation that involves being propelled through the sky by flammable liquids at nearly the speed of sound, miles above the surface of the earth. We have ways of taking this on, but it requires the people in charge of the government to be serious, and it requires them to be sober, and it requires them to act with urgency, not keep saying no rush, no rush, no rush, like Speaker Johnson, or say go do whatever you like Donald Trump has been.
19: Let's talk a little bit more about the midterms, your role in them. You have been crisscrossing the country. You've become one of the more accurate Democratic surrogates, in fact, out on the campaign trail, active, I should say, surrogates out on the campaign trail, including with black candidates in Arkansas and Georgia running long shot House races in deep red districts. In 2020, of course, you did struggle a bit to build support among black voters in your presidential run. Is part of your strategy to try to build up that support among black voters now that you didn't necessarily have then?
8: Well, any strategy to make sure that Democrats win nationwide and in these key races has to include making sure that we engage and support and turn out black communities, especially at a moment like this where the Republican project of systematically dismantling black political representation, especially in the South, has hit home in the wake of that horrific Supreme Court decision gutting the Voting Rights Act. Look, you know who definitely understands the power of the black voter is Republicans, who have been working to suppress it in a number of different ways. And so I think it is very important to be supporting these candidates, to be supporting these communities. And that's been a big part of my travel, campaigning with these candidates who've taken on tough races in places where I really believe that we can win. You mentioned Georgia. Little Rock saw hundreds of people to support Chris Jones there. We even saw hundreds of people to support Sean Harris, a retired general and cattle farmer who is in Marjorie Taylor Greene's district. Something big is happening in this country. And of course, any big wave of Democratic momentum, black voters are going to be a critically important part of it.
19: Well, you raise the Supreme Court. You take me to my next question. Some Democrats, like former Vice President Kamala Harris, have called to expand the court. As you know, in the past, you've even supported increasing the number of justices from 9 to 15. As we sit here today, Mr. Secretary, do you support adding seats to the Supreme Court, and how many?
8: Yes, I talked about this years ago when I was running for president. At the time, it was a pretty lonely position. People were looking at me funny when I was talking about reforming the Supreme Court. I think with the years that have come in between, a lot more people are onto that idea because it has become a nakedly partisan institution. And I want to be clear, the idea is not to just add justices for its own sake. The idea is to reform the institution to make it less partisan. There's a measure right now for term limits. I think that's a very common sense measure. But I think it's likely that we need to do more. And as this country has done, by the way, several times in our history, we should look at the size and makeup of the Supreme Court as part of that reform.
19: You supported 15 back then. Do you still support 15 justices today? Is that what you're calling for?
8: Well, look, again, the number is secondary. I proposed or was interested in a model where you have 15 justices, but it's called a balanced bench. Five of them can only be seated if there's a consensus among the other 10. It's a way to make sure that you have more independent-minded justices and that it's not purely partisan. Some believe that it should be 13, which would mirror the structure of the appellate court, the number of circuits that are out there. To me, it's not about the number, although I believe we will need to add justices in order to make this work. The point is that we cannot go on like this, where the Supreme Court is losing legitimacy each passing year because it's viewed as a totally partisan body.
19: I do want to talk a bit about your political future, Mr. Secretary. Former Vice President Kamala Harris wrote in her book about the 2024 election that you came close to being her running mate. Let me remind people of this passage. She writes, of the 8 names on the list for vetting, I might as well say that Pete Buttigieg was my first choice. He would have been an ideal partner if I were a straight white man. But knowing what was at stake, it was too big of a risk. She was essentially saying that she didn't think America was ready for a gay vice president with a black woman at the top of the ticket. Let me ask you today, do you think America is ready for a gay president?
8: I wouldn't have run for president in the first place if I didn't believe that, of course. And look, my experience in South Bend, Indiana, getting reelected with 80% of the vote after coming out, and my experience right now traveling the country shows me that what's really on people's minds isn't about you, your identity as a candidate. It's about them. It's about their lives. Right now, Americans are hurting in Trump's economy. There's an opportunity to change that. And the voters that I see, they're turning out in levels I didn't think was possible, coming out hundreds and hundreds at a time because they want to be part of this effort, this conversation, this movement to change the course of our country before it's too late.
19: You have said you are inclined to run for president. If you had to make your decision today, are you running in 2028?
8: I don't think now's the time to even be talking about that. We're about 50 days away from a critically important midterm.
19: When are you going to make your
8: one
19: decision,
8: that I believe
19: Mr. Secretary?
8: Democrats are going to win. It's 2026. We got to focus on what's happening right now. That's what I'm doing. I think by my count, we've been to 35 states since I left the cabinet. I don't want to do anything that would take the focus off of that.
19: All right. You are in New Mexico, which is on the primary calendar. So you're still leaning heavily and seriously considering it.
8: I'm in New Mexico, just like I came to New Mexico when I was Secretary of Transportation, and excited to campaign for Gabe Vasquez, somebody who grew up in the borderlands, understands the issues here, has delivered, and is exactly the kind of candidate who I think will continue to make it possible to have a Democratic majority. We're going to win, but we got to stay very, very focused here and around the country.
19: All right, Mr. Secretary Pete Buttigieg, thank you so much for being here. We really appreciate it.
8: Thank you.
19: When we come back, President Trump's $5,000 bet. Will it work with voters? The panel's next.
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0: Hear that whistle? 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
3: Welcome back. The panel is here. Jonathan Martin, Politics Bureau Chief and Senior Political Columnist for Politico. Ashley Etienne, former Communications Director for Vice President Harris and Speaker Pelosi, and former Trump Director of Legislative Affairs, Mark Short. Thank you to all of you for being here. J-Mart, I have to start with you. So did President Trump put his party in a stronger place coming on the heels of this convention?
4: Well, after so much polarization and division in this country, I thought it was heartening this week to see the two parties unified for once. President Trump wants to make the election about himself, and so do Democrats. This is the challenge that Republicans have, is that they have the golden handcuffs on. Mm. The big, beautiful golden handcuffs. They can't get rid of Trump because they need him for their base, but they can't embrace him because he alienates the center. And so it put them in an unenviable position. And then, on top of that, Kristen, they go to Dallas for this convention, and what's the reward they get? They get this thing dropped in their lap about giving away money to the American people. And you saw from the speaker's reaction when you interviewed him, it's embarrassing because it's just the culmination, or maybe not the culmination yet, Mark, but it's one more element that it's not remotely conservative, a small government approach. Mm-hmm. My colleagues had a story this week that he keeps trying to give checks away to Americans, and Congress has been stopping him all year from doing this, but they couldn't.

0: contribute the wealth to every American across the country. I think that the convention was fine. I think it continued to rally Trump supporters. But the problem is the polling continues to show more and more Republicans are now identifying, again, as traditional Republicans. And those are the ones who are disaffected, who feel like they don't have a home right now. And so, yes, I think Ashley's party has nominated people who proudly wear a socialist banner and are real significant threats. But it's harder for us to make that case when it's this administration that has seized 30-some private companies. It's this administration that has pushed forward price controls. It's this administration just 2 weeks ago, J.D. Vance is pushing for expansion of giant new entitlement programs. So it's harder to make the case economically that there is a limited government party there for you still.
1: Ashley, and of course, this comes as we got this news out of Missouri that basically, to whittle it down, the map that favors Democrats is the map that's going to be voted on in November. What has the reaction to all of this been?
2: I mean, I think we're incredibly excited about that possibility. I mean, the president, you know, has continually, if there's one thing he's been consistent on, and that's trying to cheat the elections. Republicans move forward with trying to redistrict all of these key states so that they would have the advantage going into the midterms. They clearly have not succeeded in that. Now you see all these signs of desperation from the $5,000 the president's offering to trying to mucky up the system by eliminating mail-in ballots. I mean, you know, it's consistently trying to cheat the election. But here's the reality. If you heard what Speaker Johnson said, you know, it could have been a Freudian slip, but really what it exposes is the political vulnerability of the Republican Party right now. He said that they're creating pathways to poverty. That's what's going to be top of mind, and that's going to win all of these races. He's starting to lose support even among Republicans on the issue of the economy. 94% of the country believes we're in an affordability crisis. So Democrats are going to continue to run on not putting Donald Trump at the center of the election, but putting the American people and their economic anxiety at the center.
3: Well, they're making Donald Trump own the economic fortune. Look, AAA had the average price of gas at $4.30 on Friday. Diesel's now at $6, as Pete Buttigieg masterfully read off from his his litany of talking points there. Sort of the shorthand that I use, guys, is every nickel that the average price of gas goes north, you can add one more Democratic House seat to their pickup. It's directly correlated to voter sentiment right now. And if you talk to smart Democrats, they're holding their breath right now. It's September 13th. And I think the view of Democrats right now is the onslaught is coming. There's going to be a massive financial edge here in the next couple of weeks for the GOP because the money's finally flowing. And it's all going to be on the culture wars. If on October 10th those Democrats are still leading their races after that onslaught, I think this is going to be a banner cycle for Democrats. But these next few weeks are crucial because the money is finally here for Republicans.
1: Mark, how do you see it?
0: Look, I think that the money matters less and less today. It matters still some, but I think that
3: it can mitigate, right?
0: It can mitigate, yeah. Sure. But I mean, we're talking about $48 million of president spending across 12 states. It's not like it's really going to have, I think, enough to change the dynamic. I think Mike Johnson did a much better job of explaining what the economic record of Congress has been than the president's team of looking to say we're going to take this tariff revenue and redistribute it.
1: Ashley, final 30 seconds, final thought.
2: No, I think Democrats are feeling really good going into November. I think the question is we've got to keep we've got to run our own race. And that is ensuring that we're investing money in the ground operation. That's always been our advantage. There's reports now that are suggesting that Democrats are divesting in the ground game, and that could be a problem.
1: Huh. Okay. We'll watch that very closely. Thank you all for a great conversation. Still ahead, does AI mean the end of humanity? I'll talk to Jacob Coxon, who is sounding that alarm. But when we come back, 25 years after 9/11, we remember the resilience in the aftermath. Our Meet the Press Minute is next.
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10: Welcome back. 25 years have passed since the September 11th terrorist attacks. A whole generation has grown up in the shadow of that horrific day. Following an interview with Vice President Dick Cheney, Tim Russert ended this broadcast with a personal message for America during one of its darkest hours.
11: Like all of you, I've spent this week wiping my eyes and grinding my teeth and wondering why. I've drawn strength from a story about a man I knew, Father Michael Judge, the chaplain of the New York City Fire Department, a Franciscan. He raced to the World Trade Center after the explosion to comfort the injured. While administering the last rites to a dying rescue worker, he himself was killed by flying debris. New York's bravest physically carried Father Mike away. They brought his body first to the altar of St. Peter's Church, where it would be safe. Then to their firehouse on 31st Street, Hook and Ladder Company No. 24, directly across from the friary where he lived. They wrapped him in sheets and placed him in one of their own bunks. They asked his fellow Franciscans to cross the street and join them. Together, firemen, priests, and brothers wept and sang the prayer of St. Francis. May the Lord bless and keep you and show his face to you and have mercy on you. That is the way of New York. That is the spirit of America. From February 1945 at Iwo Jima to September 2001, at the World Trade Center.
10: This week, artificial intelligence researcher Jacob Coxon set off alarm bells across the country when he resigned from AI giant Anthropic, writing, quote, "The people building AI earnestly believe that it could kill us all by the end of the decade. This is not a marketing stunt. If anything, many executives and senior researchers will couch their phrasing in the press to sound sensible. But I hear the same people express fear privately. No other human activity poses this level of danger." His resignation post received more than 160 million views. Jacob Coxon, welcome to Meet the Press.
12: Nice to be on.
10: Thank you so much for being here. So why did you sound this alarm right now?
12: So there were two factors that led to me wanting to sound the alarm right now. The first was the rapidly accelerating pace of capabilities. So these AIs are getting smarter very, very quickly. And in particular, in the next 6 months to a year, I expect the capabilities of our AI systems to be quite scary. And the second reason was recent incidents such as the OpenAI hacking attack on the website Hugging Face, which showed that these AIs really can just go rogue.
10: Yeah, I think that certainly did send shockwaves across the country. And as you know, in the wake of your resignation this weekend, Anthropic CEO Dario Amodei called on AI companies to slow their development in an effort to try to manage these risks. You had Elon Musk, Sam Altman, all in agreement. Is Amodei's plan enough to address the risks that you are warning of?
12: It seems like a great plan for addressing domestic slowdown. So for the frontier laboratories in the West to slow down. But I would guess that part of my worry was that I feel we need international coordination, or else we risk running the same race with China, which could be equally dangerous.
10: So there needs to be a global effort, a global coordinated effort.
12: That's my opinion, yeah. I think there needs to be some sort of global coordination around not racing.
10: Well, I want to better understand what you mean when you say AI could kill us all. What is the worst case scenario or scenarios that keeps you up at night?
12: Yeah, I think before discussing specific scenarios, it helps to just think of building AI as sort of inviting an alien mind onto the planet. Mm-hmm. You're building a human level or superhuman level mind without understanding what it wants or thinks or the way it thinks. And I think that intrinsically should be quite scary. And indeed, the people who write science fiction have tend to have found it scary when they've written about this in the past. In terms of concrete scenarios, these AIs are already capable of a certain degree of hacking and also a certain degree of biological research, of autonomous robot control. And if you extrapolate into the future, they could have strongly superhuman hacking capabilities, very superhuman abilities to create novel bioweapons, and also abilities to control, say, autonomous drones or all the robots that are currently being built very rapidly.
10: Well, it's just terrifying to consider. There is, as you know, a lot of talk about a kill switch, some lawmakers even proposing legislation to impose a kill switch. Is a kill switch possible? Is it realistic? Would it work?
12: Well, in Dario Amodei's most recent letter, he mentioned the possibility of, say, a cyber swarm that kind of goes rogue on the internet and can't really be taken down. And so a kill switch probably would work on a lot of AIs for now. Although I think it's important to remember it would be quite a lot of switches. We have a lot of our data centers are pretty big. It's not the easiest thing in the world, but definitely doable while it's constrained to one sort of physical location. But like Dario said, very soon there's the possibility that the kill switch just wouldn't work because a swarm might have gone on an internet-wide hacking run.
10: So this has to be an ongoing effort to regulate and to rein in AI. It can't just be a one-time shot.
12: I think, yeah, from here on out, for as long as we're developing it, precisely because it's new every time, and then maybe there's sort of, every time there's a change to the recipe for building an AI, there's all sorts of new risks about the mind, the nature of the mind changing. So it's a continuous effort to ensure that every new mind that we create is appropriately kind of constrained.
10: Mm. You know, I heard you tell my colleague NBC's Tom Yamas, and you just repeated it here, quite frankly, that AI models could take over the world anywhere within 6 months to a year. Let me ask you, if Congress were to act in the next 50 days, say, what would you ask Congress and lawmakers to do?
12: So this is my personal take, but my personal opinion would be to insist and allow that the current labs regulate themselves. I do think that the people running the labs, especially their recent communications, are completely genuine. They would like to slow themselves down. So, and I think the advantage of that is you can move very quickly rather than taking a long time. So I guess I would say that obviously in the future there's the potential for a formal regulatory body to be established, but in the interim it seems prudent to self-regulate, because it's so much faster that we can get that off the ball like immediately.
10: If you are in agreement, though, with what Dario Amodei is saying, why did you resign if you think they do have the capabilities to address your concerns and rein in AI?
12: Yeah, well, it wasn't obvious to me when I resigned that there would be an imminent domestic slowdown. I also still think that coordination with China is important. And I would feel a lot happier working on this technology if I thought that internationally we were likely to not enter into an arms race.
10: People who are skeptical of AI companies who say they can't be trusted to self-regulate, you say what?
12: I'd say for now it's prudent, but in the long term I probably agree that we need some sort of international regulatory agency that's independent of these labs. I think that right now in the immediate future, if it's going to be hard to get something through quickly, then it seems like a pretty good idea to let them slow themselves down.
10: All right, Jacob Coxon, thank you so much. We appreciate it.
12: Thanks.
10: And before we go, we do have some very happy news from our Meet the Press family. Our dear friend and senior producer, Sally Bronston Katz, and her husband, Michael, welcomed a beautiful baby boy on Tuesday, Theo Ezra Katz. And we hear big sister Frankie is already loving her new role. Sally, Michael, Frankie, we could not be happier for all of you. And Theo, welcome to the world. We can't wait to meet you. We send our love to all of you. That is all for today. Thank you so much for watching. We'll be back next week, because if it's Sunday, it's Meet the Press.

0: Meet the Press is produced by NBC News. 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
2: ABC News, I'm Mike Dubusky. President Trump had said the conflict in Iran was only going to last a few weeks. Now the president with this message while on a trip to Ireland this weekend.
3: Iran will end right after, maybe before, but it'll end right after the midterms. Gasoline's going to drop like a rock.
2: Speaking of gas prices, diesel fuel surpassed $6 a gallon on average this week, a new record for the fuel used in long-haul trucking and farming. A number of AI leaders committing to slowing down the pace of development for the technology following a number of high-profile hacking incidents. Jacob Coxon resigned from his position at Anthropic this week over similar concerns.
4: It's definitely physically possible to implement a ban on artificial superintelligence if there was cooperation between all the countries. Whether or not an actual ban is a good idea is like up for discussion.
2: Coxon lauded the slowdown commitment from Anthropic. That company is expected to file for an IPO in the coming months. This is ABC News. Ryanair is drawing new scrutiny after appearing to publicly dispute a passenger's claims of nearly being sucked out of a window. ABC News transportation correspondent Gio Benitez.
5: Passenger Lubashaw Karavich says that he had a seatbelt on during the incident. His wife says she held onto his legs as he was nearly pulled out of the plane. The NTSB preliminary report says the window shattered after being struck by fragments from a broken fan blade in the Boeing 737-800's right engine that damaged the fuselage and other parts of the plane. Flight attendants reported hearing and feeling a loud, continuous vibration and seeing a small amount of smoke before the oxygen masks dropped.
2: A Wisconsin lawmaker running for governor is recovering today after the small plane he said he was flying lost power and was forced to make an emergency landing in a lake yesterday. U.S. Rep. Tom Tiffany says he and his passengers only sustained minor injuries in the incident. I'm Mike Dubusky, ABC News.
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1: With America's number one frontline travel journalist.
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2: Hi, everybody. Peter Greenberg here with another edition of Peter Greenberg Worldwide for the second weekend of September 2026. And of course, I hope you're enjoying wherever you happen to be this weekend. A moment, of course, of reflection, remembrance, and honor as we commemorate the 25th anniversary, if you will, of a dark day in American history. We devoted last week's show entirely to that subject. But of course, that subject isn't just once a year. We think about it every day. And I'll talk about that in a little bit. But first, I hope you're having a great weekend wherever you happen to be. Let me tell you where we happen to be. Get out those maps, boys and girls. 36 degrees, 10 minutes north, 115 degrees, 8 minutes west. We are in Las Vegas, Nevada at Caesar's Palace. Basically, a company that's celebrating its 60th anniversary. And of course, also part of that, Nobu. You know, it started out as a restaurant sensation, still is a restaurant sensation, and now it's a luxury hotel brand, even within Caesar's Palace here in Las Vegas. Lots to talk about there as well. But let's first go back and talk about the events of 25 years ago and how they impacted our lives today. I said it's a moment of remembrance and honor. I was there covering it for NBC. I was literally about to go on the air when the first plane hit the building. I was then on the Today Show. I recounted that story last week on the show, but suffice to say, what I didn't say last week is that I lost friends in the towers and people that I grew up with. At least once a year, I will go by to that reflecting pool down where the Twin Towers used to stand and find the name and the names of the people I remember, just to be able to go over there and say my thoughts and think my thoughts. And it is something that we have to think about every day. There is good news. There's not been a successful hijacking of an American airliner in 25 years, although there have been acts of terrorism. There have been acts of disruption and violence. Passenger behavior is different these days. If somebody disrupts a plane, other passengers stand up and back up the flight attendants and the flight crew, either physically de-escalating, verbally de-escalating, or both. And it raises the issue, of course, just in terms of disruptive passengers, whether we need an industry-wide ban on those passengers that goes across every airline, not just the airline they disrupted. That's a continuing issue. And then something else to talk about, and that is security itself. How has that changed? We have almost 24 years, if you will, of the TSA. They weren't around back on 9/11. It was mostly private security. Now it's federally mandated in one of the largest, if not the largest, federal agency we have in the United States. They've been making inroads without compromising security in the world of biometrics, in terms of earlier clearance, trusted traveler programs. Even recently, the TSA instituted something called Gateside, which now will allow you, if you want to accompany a friend or family member or a significant other to the gate, you don't need a boarding pass or a ticket. You just have to register as a trusted traveler on the TSA website 2 to 3 days in advance, and you get a chance to do that. Conversely, you can also go to the gate to meet an arriving passenger, friend, relative, or loved one. Little things like that that can make a big difference without compromising security. On the technology side, we know there are machines now that can distinguish between a diet soda and Semtex, although we still have to, you know, watch the number of liquids we bring in terms of the amount. Hopefully they'll be installing those systems in 2027, more than likely 2028. But the bottom line is, it's our way of life now, wherever we go. And of course, the U.S. led the way in that. Other countries are getting up to speed as well, especially third world countries that never paid much attention to that, that have now gotten their act together as well. One other thing to talk about, and that is what just happened at the Miami airport a couple of days ago, the crash of that Boeing 767 cargo plane, the Amazon Prime plane, when it went off the end of the runway, killing five people. Terrible, terrible, tragic situation. And as we begin the investigation, and yes, I'm talking to the NTSB, and the available evidence seems to suggest, and the other pilots that are our regular sources of information on this show are concurring that it seems to be a case of totally avoidable pilot error. Every pilot will tell you that when you're on an approach, if your approach is stable, you land at the threshold of the runway, about a quarter of the way down the runway, which gives you plenty of time to adequately brake and come to a safe stop at the right speed, at the right angle. In this case, this plane was coming in too high and too hot, meaning he was coming in too long on the runway and too fast. Every pilot will tell you that that's not a stabilized approach. And there's one prescription that you do right away. It's go around. You do a go around. There, the throttles on the engines are labeled TOGA. That means takeoff go around power, that you need all the power you can get. The cockpit voice recorder has been transcribed, as has been analyzed the flight data recorder and the tail. Both were recovered. And neither pilot declared an emergency on the approach, although there was good visibility. So when you're landing that long on the runway, you already know not to do it. But they seem to be committed to land, and they did it anyway. They were unable to stop, and the rest we know about. Not a good thing. Could that have been avoided? Of course. It's about cockpit management, and it's about making sure you not only have a checklist, but a plan B for the go-around. And a go-around is just, hey, I'm going to go around. It's, if we have to go around, which way are we turning? Left, right, what's our heading going to be? What's our speed got to be to do the safe go-around? Did they go through that checklist? Or did they just say, one-dimensionally, we're landing? The investigators, of course, will figure that out. There's also the physical structure of the airport itself. The runways were long enough, but if you have a plane where the brakes don't work, by the way, no indication that the brakes didn't work on this plane, or that the engines wouldn't spool down, or the thrust reversers didn't work, no indication that happened either. But if you have a plane that's going too fast and is about to go off the end of the runway, you have a system now that's in place in many airports. It looks like part of the runway. It's not. It's at the end of the runway on both ends. And what it is, it's sort of a collapsible form of quicksand. It acts like it. So it not only slows the plane down, it sinks into it and doesn't do a runway excursion, meaning going totally off the end of the runway like this 767 did. Now, there are a lot of people out there who will tell you, oh, this plane was too old. Indeed, it was 32 years old. It's flown for many other airlines. But the age of an airplane is not necessarily relevant if they've had the right maintenance at the right intervals and the right inspections. Right now, what this is shaping up as is a case of pilot error. And in that respect, there's no excuse for that. And certain careers may be over as a result of it. But we will see, and I will report on that in the days and weeks ahead. When we come back to Caesar's Palace, we're going to check in with the CEO of one of my favorite books out there, Atlas Obscura, with her take on what's going on in the world of travel, where we're going, and most importantly, maybe even how we're going. And then a deep dive into a Las Vegas icon, Caesar's Palace, and the history it contains and still lives today. Back with more as Peter Greenberg Worldwide returns from Las Vegas right after this.
3: 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Peter Greenberg Worldwide will be right back.
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2: Peter Greenberg back with you as Peter Greenberg Worldwide continues from Caesars Palace in Las Vegas. Of course, you can always reach me. You know the drill. Just email me, peter at petergreenberg.com with your name, phone number. Don't forget the phone number. Question or problem, we will solve it right here on the air as we do throughout every show that we do. If you've heard the show before, then you know I'm a fan of the book I'm about to mention. One of the reasons why I'm a fan of this book is I can actually open it to any page at random and learn something. It's not linear in that regard. It's just wild. I love it. And for somebody who travels like I do, and for people who listen to the show who travel, it's a must read. The name of the book, Atlas Obscura. And joining me now, the CEO of Atlas Obscura, Louise Story. Hello, Louise.
14: Hi, Peter. I'm so glad to be here. And you know, I'm not only the CEO, I'm the co-editor of our next Atlas Obscura book, which is coming out this fall. It's called America Obscura.
2: How perfect, because of the 250th birthday. But before we get to that, let's just explain what Atlas Obscura is, because not everybody knows it, but I live by it.
14: Well, Atlas Obscura is a community, an online community of people who travel all the time and truly are the ones whose friends, families, and colleagues say to them, what should I do when I go to such and such place? The in-the-know people. And what we've gotten over the last 17 years from this community are the most off-the-beaten-path, really interesting, unique places all around the world. We have places in all the 248 countries and territories, and they just don't disappoint. They make you think when you go there, and they're great places.
2: You know, you mentioned 248. If you go back to the United Nations count, it's 196 countries. So you've added almost 52 territories.
14: Well, I'm including the territories. And actually, we've been looking, we're about, right when this is coming out now, this month, we're launching a country tracker in our free mobile app. We have a free mobile app, it's Atlas Obscura, and you can track all the countries you go to. So actually, Peter, I've been doing research on all the different agreements around how many countries and territories there are, and there are debates about whether you break out Crimea or whether you break out different parts of the Middle East. And so there are some debates, but we're going with 248.
2: All right, so Louise, I got to ask the question then, how many have you been to?
14: Well, I've been to 40 countries. But Peter, I've been to all 50 states. I did, you know, with this 250th anniversary of our country and the fact that I co-wrote this America Bureau book and editing it, I, with our audience, did my 50 state quest this year and people gave me tips. I actually stopped and had barbecues with some of our Atlas Obscura community members at their homes and had so many invitations to stay with people. It was amazing. And so I've been to all of our states and now I've got to just keep increasing my country.
2: And a little statistic I'd like to share with my listeners, for the first time in America's history, actually 50% of Americans now actually have a U.S. passport. And,
14: yeah.
2: And to put that in perspective, in 1990, not that long ago, only 5% of Americans had a passport in 1990. It then started to grow in 2007 when they changed the rules requiring you to have a passport to go to Mexico or Canada. Mm-hmm. But most of the people who got those passports weren't travelers. They were truckers.
14: Right.
2: They needed it. But guess what? Last year, 2025, something like 24 million individual trips to Europe in the summer of 25, and even more this year. So the good news is we're actually getting out and seeing the world. For the other 49.5% of you, shame on you. Go get a passport. And by the way, this is the perfect time of the year to either apply for one or get a renewal because the lines aren't long and you'll probably get it back once you apply for it or apply for a renewal in about 6 weeks. The other thing I should...
14: What about maybe those people are not getting passports because maybe they're seeing our own country. You know, only 2% of Americans have been to all 50 states. So don't you see value in them traveling around the United States?
2: Well, thank you for promoting the country. But bottom line is, I see value in traveling anywhere. However, I think what a passport gives you is an option.
14: That's true.
2: And if you don't have the passport, you're trapped.
14: That's true.
2: You don't have those options. And the other thing is this. For the other 49%, you're missing out. You're missing out. And I've had people that have worked for me, and I just assumed they had a passport. I said, hey, we're leaving for London tomorrow. And they went, and you know what? They're no longer working for me.
14: Interesting.
2: Yeah.
14: No, I mean, it is the best thing in life, I think, to get to meet people around the world and see totally different places. And that's really the spirit of what we do at Atlas Obscura, is try to help people figure out when they go places, those things they can do that they'll remember forever, you know, that are really unique.
2: I want to go back to what you just said. You've been to all 50 states. How long did it take you to do it, Louise?
14: Yeah. Well, you know, I had been to 39 as of January when we introduced our state tracker. And so I realized, okay, 39, I can get to 50 by July 4th. And so I just had to do those 11 amidst other work and so on. But I did those 11 and I did them really in partnership with our audience. And on July 4th, I landed in Alaska. My 50th state, my airplane, Alaska Air, the team on the boat, on the plane announced it to the whole plane. And I got an applause from the entire plane for arriving in my 50th state. It was really amazing.
2: But you know what's interesting? I wasn't going to pick Alaska. I thought your 50th state would have been North Dakota.
14: I went to North Dakota in 2001.
2: Wow. You were a pioneer. You were a pioneer. I mean, you know, it's interesting. You know, you go back to how many people have never been to North Dakota. It became a running joke during the administration of President Obama because he'd never been. And he said, but before I end my presidency, I'm going to North Dakota. And 2 months before he left office, he got on Air Force One and landed in Bismarck. So he made it.
14: And, you know, they give you a T-shirt if you do your 50th state in North Dakota.
2: Oh, really? Oh,
14: yeah,
2: wow.
14: the some of the states and cities where they have a whole program about make that your 50th.
2: And by the way, what's in North Dakota now? The latest presidential library, the Teddy Roosevelt.
14: It looks amazing. Yeah.
2: We're going to be actually broadcasting from there very soon. We're looking forward to it.
14: That's awesome.
2: But of all your travels now that you can claim you have the T-shirt, or maybe not, at least you've been to the 50 states, were there any surprises for you that you were not expecting?
14: You know, the biggest surprise to me, and it's really fundamentally changed the way I will travel my entire life now, is that you can find something super interesting wherever you are. And so I love traveling far, and I do it a lot, but also living in the state of mind that you'll stop and understand what's interesting about this or that sculpture, or why is that, you know, bookstore there, and what's the story? And I had a moment when I was in Western Nebraska on this 50 state quest where I had gone to Carhenge. It's like Stonehenge made of cars. And I was there a short time, and I looked in the Atlas Obscura mobile app, and there were five other places I would have loved to go to within an hour, but I had to leave. And then one of my friends from the New York City area texted me and said, "Where are you today?" And I said, "I'm in Western Nebraska." And she said, "Oh, so you're in the middle of nowhere." And a light bulb went off, and I just wrote her back and said, "No, I am in the middle of somewhere." And understanding that everywhere is a somewhere and leaning into that is amazing. And that's what, you know, I love about Atlas Obscura, and what we have from all of our members is we really have dots everywhere, and they are interesting dots on our map. And that's been the biggest thing that I've realized during this.
2: Well, you know, you just really talked about the essential component of a successful travel experience. It's called the conversation. You have to have it. And, you know, I have a rule. I don't know if you have the same rule. My rule is if I go to a destination, I will visit only one museum, but I will immerse myself in that museum. I'm not trying to tick off a box and doing six museums in a day. That's
14: right.
2: That's hopeless. I pick one museum, but then I find somebody I can talk to who can, not necessarily a tour guide, but somebody who's interested in that museum.
14: Right.
2: To talk to me about giving me the kind of context and perspective I need so I can understand what I'm looking at.
14: Right.
2: And that's what it is. People need to put down their cell phones and start having conversations. That's what opens every door. And I guarantee that everybody listening to this show will have at least one experience where it wasn't part of their plan. They turned left instead of turning right and ended up talking to somebody that either became a lifelong friend or a significant other, but at least gave them a travel experience they would never otherwise have had.
14: No, you're right. And we've done a lot of conversations and surveys and so on with our audience about what makes trips transformative to them. And routinely, it's when something went wrong and then they figured out how to work it out, often with the help of some random person they met.
2: Exactly.
14: And so, you know, people spend so much time trying to plan the perfect trip, but if they're so perfect, they're probably not going to be your most transformative one.
2: You know what? It's not about the experience as much as it is the recovery.
14: And right.
2: I truly believe that. Louise Story, the CEO of Atlas Obscura and the co-author of the new book coming out called
14: America Obscura. It's up for pre-order now. Check it out. And check out our mobile app at Atlas Obscura.
2: Hey, thanks for joining us once again, Louise. And congratulations on getting to North Dakota.
14: Thanks, Peter. See you soon.
2: Back with more right after this.
3: Have a question or a problem? 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
1: Peter Greenberg back with you as Peter Greenberg Worldwide continues from Caesar's Palace right here in Las Vegas. And of course, you know the drill. 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Don't forget the phone number. Question or problem, we will solve it right here on the air throughout every show that we do. In the interest of history, let me go back. Caesar's Palace is 60 years old this year. And that means it opened in 1966. I first came here 5 years later in 1971 as a junior correspondent for Newsweek magazine covering, are you ready? The mob. I was covering, if you see the movie Casino, everybody who played a character in that movie, every one of those characters I interviewed. Everybody from Lefty Rosenthal to Tony the Ant Spilotro to the guy who was running the Bank of Las Vegas. It was amazing to watch that movie because they got it right. But that's what brought me here. And then I kept coming back to do Sinatra. I kept coming back to do Paul Anka. I mean, all the guys who were headlining back then and there. Then later on in 1980, I did the Grand Prix with Paul Newman when I did the Playboy interview with him and spent 4 weeks with him. Driving around the track with his driver. I still have that photograph of him and me and Danny Sullivan, the way before the F1 came to Las Vegas. And then, of course, coming back year after year after year and seeing the evolution of it, someone who knows that better than anybody is my next guest. He's the chief commercial officer for Caesars, Sean McBurney. How are you, sir?
2: I'm doing great, Peter. Thank you for having us.
1: And, you know, it's one thing to say 60 years in a city that's pretty young to begin with.
2: That's right.
1: I mean, when you think about the history of Vegas, really, it only goes back maybe 75 or 80 years as we know it, right? Before it was just desert. What's the biggest change for you?
2: Well, you know, Las Vegas has evolved in extraordinary ways over the last 60 years. And so many of those innovations really started here at Caesar's Palace. If you think about destination retail, you know, when we opened in 1966, people came to Las Vegas to gamble, full stop.
1: And that's what it always was. In fact, the rooms were nothing to write home about.
2: Right.
1: You know that.
2: Right.
1: Right. They didn't want you in the room.
2: That's right.
1: They wanted you out of that room and on the floor gambling.
2: Right.
1: Right. Way before sommeliers discovered Las Vegas, way before the entertainment scene came here in a very big way. And if you did go to a show, the ticket was not expensive. You sat in a red banquette half moon chair for prime rib and a cocktail. And it was an 8 o'clock show. You were done by 10. Why? To get back on the floor and gamble.
2: Right. So in 1966, you came here to gamble full stop. You fast forward to today, destination retail, destination dining, the resident headliner model with the biggest celebrities in the world calling this home, major nightlife, major day life. And all of those innovations were really birthed here at Caesar's Palace. Of course, it's pervasive throughout the market now, but all of those ideas, all of those amenities were birthed here at Caesar's Palace.
1: I mean, I remember driving down the strip in my rental car in like 1976, and every marquee, there weren't that many marquees, but you had Wayne Newton at the Frontier, you had Sinatra at Caesar's, you had Diana Ross at the MGM, or Sammy Davis Jr., right?
2: Right.
1: But and that was about it,
2: right? Right?
1: Not anymore.
2: Not anymore. The biggest entertainers around the world seek out Las Vegas. The quality of entertainment here has never been better. And when you think about all these innovations that happened at Caesar's Palace, what makes us so proud is that we continue to be leaders in those categories. We just didn't introduce them and fade away. The property is more attractive and has more to offer than any time in its 60-year history.
1: I mean, I go back when they did the Grand Prix here, and I was literally racing around Caesar's Palace. All that road's gone.
2: Right.
1: It's been replaced by how many rooms?
2: Well, we started off with about 450 rooms. We're about 10 times that size now. So this resort has just about 4,000 guest rooms. It's one of the largest resorts in the world.
1: Right. And then how many pools?
2: We have six pools now. Seven now that we have Omnia Day Club.
1: Okay. And then you have a hotel within a hotel.
2: That's right, at Nobu. The first Nobu ever was here at Caesar's Palace, and now they have 30, 40, 50 in the portfolio. But that started here.
1: Wow. And then, of course, the entertainment.
2: That's right. That's right. And it's never been stronger. And more to announce. If you think of Lisa from Blackpink, it would be the first Korean residency in the history of Las Vegas, and it's happening here at Caesars Palace.
1: A K-pop residency.
2: That's right.
1: Unbelievable.
2: Yeah.
1: And then, of course, there's the food. Well, I'll get to the food in a little bit because it's out of control. I mean, truly out of control.
2: Right.
1: I mean, I'm happy that I lost 40 pounds, but I'm not happy that I lost 40 pounds here.
2: Right.
1: You can't do that.
2: Right.
1: Now, where does gaming come into this now? Because gaming is no longer the main source of your revenue.
2: That's right. About 65% of our revenue now comes from non-gaming. It's the hotel business, it's the enormous food and beverage business, it's the entertainment business and the convention business. The reality is there's been the proliferation of gaming throughout the country, so there's a lot of places where you can go and gamble. It is an important part of who we are, and it's still a meaningful amount of our revenues and our EBITDA, but the reality is the other verticals are now bigger than the gaming vertical.
1: See, you said the word EBITDA, spoken like a true chief commercial officer. But the bottom line is, when people come to Las Vegas now, most of my friends are saying, oh, I can't wait to go play blackjack. They're not saying that. They're coming here, and we've seen this all around the country. In fact, we've seen it all around the world. 27% of the people who went to a music sport event last year flew there. That never used to be the case.
2: And there's nowhere better than Las Vegas, because if you want to see your team...
1: Can you hold that thought for a second?
2: Yeah.
1: We're going to take a quick break. Talking to Sean McBurney. We'll be back with me, Peter Greenberg, and Sean right after this.
0: Your flight might be late, but we're right on time. Peter Greenberg Worldwide will be right back.
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5: Peter Greenberg back with you, talking to Sean McBurney, the Chief Commercial Officer here at Caesars Palace. We were just talking about, for lack of a better description, the Taylor Swift effect, where 27% of the people who went to a sporting event or a concert last year flew there. I mean, right now, we're seeing airlines change their schedules just for those events, including sporting events where you don't even know who's going to be playing, right? Bowl games, they're adding extra flights. Home games of football teams that you don't even know if they're going to win or lose. Like if you went to my school, Wisconsin, you know they're going to lose. But the point is they're doing that now and they're filling the stadiums.
6: Right. And there's nowhere better in the country to do it than Las Vegas. If you want to see your team on the road, you fly into Las Vegas, you're 15 minutes from the airport to the heart of the strip. The venues are world-class with Allegiant Stadium, T-Mobile, the A's are building their new stadium.
5: Before you get to that, you have the Golden Knights.
6: That's right.
5: They're the toughest ticket to get in town.
6: That's right, yeah.
5: Right? I think they're the most expensive hockey ticket.
6: And the show they put on is incredible.
5: All right, so there's one.
6: Right.
5: They tore down the Tropicana. That's where the baseball stadium's going.
6: That's right. It's coming out of the ground now.
5: And that's the Oakland A's, right?
6: That's right.
5: Okay. What about the NBA? We're still waiting.
6: There's still a lot of chatter on that. And we would love to see the NBA come to Las Vegas. You know, sports in Las Vegas go together hand in glove. And when you come out here as a guest, the venues are extraordinary, but there are so many other experiences you can bolt on to that. You can have incredible dinners, incredible nightlife. You can see a concert while you're here to see your sporting team. So there's more that this city offers than any other city in the world if you're coming out here for sports as
5: well,
6: it relates
5: speaking
6: to
5: of,
6: the
5: said,
6: other events you can
5: You said the
6: on.
5: Words hand and glove and you forgot one, boxing.
6: That's right.
5: Because I go back to the days of Muhammad Ali and a very good friend of mine, one of the all-time great sports photographers of all time, Neil Leifer. In fact, he had a gallery here
6: right.
5: at Caesars. He took that famous photograph of Sonny Liston on the mat with Muhammad Ali over him, right when he knocked him out. I mean, and you still have the big boxing matches.
6: That's right. That's right.
5: Is there a slow week in Vegas now?
6: It's all relative. But if you think about the second quarter for us, we have 21,000 hotel rooms. We ran at 95% occupancy. If you look at the totality of the year, we run the totality of the year at 95% occupancy. So are there little pockets of softness? Yes, and I think this is one of the misconceptions is that Vegas is soft and Vegas is slow. I can think of a lot of cities in the world that would love to say they run at 95% occupancy on average across 365 days.
5: Although the numbers that I saw about in 2025, about an 8% drop in visitors, that was real.
6: Yeah, there was a slight drop in visitors. We still on average ran 95% of our rooms were full.
5: Did you discount?
6: Yeah, you saw a little bit of softness in rate. You
5: right.
6: certainly saw a little bit of softness in rate. And I think what you're seeing now is the visitation trends are reverting back to what we saw pre-COVID, where summer isn't as attractive a time. It's 120 degrees outside right now. It's understandable that the demand in the summertime
5: but Sean,
6: is soft.
5: It's a dry heat.
6: It is a dry Well, today it's actually it's a little
5: Sean,
6: humid today.
5: Sean, my oven's a dry heat, too.
6: That's right.
5: And I'm not living there.
6: That's right.
5: Okay, but I get it.
6: Yeah. So I think, you know, coming out of COVID, there was a surge of demand. Summers were very strong. And now we're seeing the visitation patterns start to reflect what we saw pre-COVID. And that's what I'd expect to see going forward.
5: One of the other things you just touched upon, you talked about nightlife, you talked about daylife. That was never a high attraction here. And now, what does it cost to get a cabana at the pool?
6: Right, right.
5: Oh, my God. I mean, you're seeing people, I mean, I have no idea, by the way, I have no idea where they're getting the money, no clue whatsoever, but they're dropping between $5,000 and $10,000 a day just for a cabana and bar service at the pool.
6: Yeah, and I think the important additional note is they're also seeing the biggest, most famous DJs in the world. So it's not just a cabana.
5: Right.
6: It's an entertainment experience that they're going to spend the majority of the day at a pool with a cabana, with beverage service, seeing Tiësto perform. So it is certainly a different experience.

0: experience than if you go back 60 years and you have a little cabana by the pool. It's become immersive. And really the entertainment is over the top.
1: And by the way, you mentioned Tiesto. He ain't 1995 either.
0: That's right. That's right.
1: I mean, these guys are commanding unreal six figure.
0: Yeah. I mean, there is, you know, they are as popular and, you know, when you think of who would go in the Coliseum, they're that level of talent now. Not that they would go in the Coliseum, but you know what it requires to hire them. What it, you know, the draws that they have. Omnia will do 4,000 people a night. The Coliseum has 4,000 seats. So you know the nightclubs and the day clubs are driving similar business to what these large destination residency theaters are doing.
1: It's amazing. All right, so before we take a break, I want you to think of this. You've been here how long?
0: This is my 20th anniversary.
1: So they haven't found out yet.
0: They haven't. Oh, no, I've been fooling them a long time.
1: Okay. So in the 20 years that you've been here, what's the one change? I want you to think about this before I take a break. What's the one change in Vegas you never saw coming? What's the one thing in Vegas that surprised you the most that you then had to quickly adapt to? Because, you know, Las Vegas is constantly reinventing itself. There's no doubt about that. But there's a reason for the reinvention. Somebody did not see something coming, and then guess what? It then showed up. So we'll talk about that with Sean McBurney, the Chief Commercial Officer right here at Caesars Palace, as Peter Greenberg Worldwide returns right after this.
2: Your flight might be late, but we're right on time. Peter Greenberg Worldwide will be right back.
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2: Welcome back to Peter Greenberg Worldwide. Once again, here's Peter Greenberg.
1: And we're back, Peter Greenberg here at Caesar's Palace, celebrating its 60th anniversary, talking with Sean McBurney, the chief commercial officer. Everybody goes through changes. Vegas changes by the hour. So in your 20 years here, and by the way, you started at what position?
0: I started off as a president's associate. The first real job was the casino marketing manager for the junior host team at Harrah's Las Vegas.
1: So you were trying to wrangle me to the tables.
0: I was trying very hard. Yeah, right. That was my job.
1: In those days, you were looking for whales.
0: That's right.
1: And you were sending the planes for them.
0: That level I wasn't, but that was certainly a tool for the bigger producers.
1: So
0: absolutely.
1: So you sent a station wagon for me.
0: That's right.
1: I'm just double checking. Okay. But from that point to now, what's the one change you never saw coming?
0: I'll focus on one. Of course, you know, nobody saw COVID coming, but we understand that well at this point. From a business trend perspective, when I started, sports and gaming always had a great relationship. However, the leagues and gaming didn't want an association. The leagues didn't want an association.
1: In fact, I remember you could not even bet on UNLV here in Las Vegas.
0: And you couldn't use the word Super Bowl. You were prohibited from using the word Super Bowl. So there was a relationship that was very, very separate.
1: Although, let's be honest, the NFL trying to maintain that separation was like, Inspector, the Claude character in Casablanca shocked to finding out that gambling was going on and collecting his winnings from the night before.
0: Right, right.
1: Claude Rains. That's who it was. Yeah, right?
0: And then, like a light switch.
1: They partnered.
0: And it's great for the leagues, it's great for our business, and it's great for the fan experience. In-game betting, if there's a blowout game, those games can still be really interesting with in-game betting. And the relationship that we now have with the leagues are extraordinary.
1: So what you're trying to tell me, there's no such thing as a garbage touchdown now?
0: You could say that.
1: Wow.
0: And so
1: they're betting on every play.
0: You can. There's the amount of bets that you can make are really extraordinary. And so that's something that, not that I didn't see it coming, but I never would have guessed that it would happen so quickly. To think 10 years ago or 15 years ago, we didn't have any teams. And now, effectively every major league is going to be in Las Vegas and the teams are thriving. In the relationship with the casinos are unbelievably strong. So that's something that I didn't necessarily see happening the way that it did and the speed with which it rolled out.
1: Now, you've got Allegiant Stadium here. That's where the world champion, not Raiders, play. Sorry, I had to say it. But couldn't that stadium be converted for baseball too, or no?
0: Well, whether it could or not, we're building the baseball stadium.
1: Yeah.
0: So the A's are building their own venue, and it's on the south end of the Strip.
1: It's where the Tropicana used to be.
0: It's where the Tropicana used to be, and we will have, I think this is safe to say, of any city in the world, the most up-to-date venues for all the major leagues. And so when you go there, the games are great, but the venues are incredible. We are excited by that. It's been great for Las Vegas.
1: And what that does, I would guess, and you'll tell me if I'm wrong, is that it takes your average stay and it extends it.
0: Well, it does that, and it also gives customers another reason to visit. So as you have this proliferation of gaming, you can gamble a lot of different places. This is another reason for people to want to come to Las Vegas, because they can see their team on the road, and there's no better place to see it. Your team on the road than here, for all the obvious reasons.
1: Okay. Stupid question. Can you actually gamble at the game?
0: Well, yeah. I mean, if you have your mobile app, you certainly can.
1: So people are doing that too?
0: That's right. That's right.
1: Wow.
0: Yeah. So it's an exciting time. What's happening in sports betting is certainly very exciting. What's happening in sports broadly is exciting. It's been a great catalyst for the city.
1: And what about F1?
0: And F1's been wonderful. You think about the weekend before Thanksgiving, you asked, were there any slow periods in the year? Well, there used to be. The weekend before Thanksgiving historically was one of, if not the slowest.
1: And the weekend after, too.
0: That's right. And now it's a tentpole weekend for us. And it's provided global visibility to the city of Las Vegas. There's arguably no global sport like it. More people have seen Las Vegas and been exposed to Las Vegas because of F1. It's been wonderful for the city, and they've been great partners.
1: All right, so be honest with me now, Sean. Nobody ever watches the race. They're there to be seen.
0: Come on, look at me.
1: You know I'm right.
0: It's a lot about the hospitality and the experience. There's no, and which is, you know, F1, obviously, in the United States was not as popular as other parts of the world.
1: But I've been to Monaco for the F1. I've been to Abu Dhabi for it. And would you like to hear my impression of the race?
0: I would love.
1: I'll have another.
0: Right.
1: I mean, there. That's it.
0: Yeah. Yeah. Yeah. There's a lot of pomp and circumstance around it. They do a great job with hospitality, and you know, there are certainly some diehard race fans, but there are a lot of people that are just as you described.
1: No, there are diehard race fans, and they are the diehards.
0: That's right.
1: Just making sure we have that distinction made.
0: Right.
1: But it's brought people to Las Vegas.
0: It has. It has. It's been wonderful for the city, and it continues to grow every year. It gets better. It gets smoother. The logistics continue to improve. And what all the operators, everyone comes in and they bring an amazing experience, and each of the operators in Las Vegas continue to evolve our offerings. You know, this year we'll have Martha Stewart and Gordon Ramsay and Nobu and Bobby Flay. Everyone will be out here. So it's celebrity filled, and they're in the spaces, the experiences that
1: As
0: we
1: I
0: do
1: said,
0: at the casino.
1: Nobody's watching the race.
0: Well, there you go. That's right. That's right.
1: All right. Sean McBurney, the Chief Commercial Officer right here at Caesars Palace. Thanks so much for joining us. Thanks so much for having us. That music means we're out of time for this hour, but stick around, everybody. We got a whole lot more coming. No. Sorry about that. We have a lot more coming as Peter Greenberg Worldwide returns to Caesars Palace right after this.
11: 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Have a travel question or problem? Just email us, peter@petergreenberg.com.
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16: ABC News, I'm Mike Dubusky. Oil traffic through the Middle East remains tied up, with the Strait of Hormuz effectively shut down and an oil pipeline in Saudi Arabia also at a standstill after a series of drone attacks this week. President Trump doubling down on his commitment to send out $5,000 checks to Americans after the midterms, but only if Republicans win.
17: If the Republicans win, as I said, it's $5,000 to all adults in the country, and we can easily handle that because we're taking in so much money.
16: The administration has faced skepticism over the plan, particularly for how to pay for it. White House advisor David Sachs now says he supports the decision to slow down AI advancement made by Anthropic CEO Dario Amodei. Sam Altman and Elon Musk also signaling their support for that plan, which is put forward over fears the technology could pose major dangers to humanity. But Sachs also argued the move is driven by business decisions. This is ABC News. The childhood home of President Trump now has a new owner. ABC's Dave Packer reports from New York.
18: Donald Trump's childhood home in Queens is sold for $1.93 million. Trump lived in the Tudor-style house until he was four. The five-bedroom home was purchased last year for $835,000, then underwent an eight-month renovation, transforming it from a mold-ridden cat den to a modern abode, adding a chef's kitchen, herringbone wood floors, and spa-style bathrooms. The buyer's identity has not been made public. Dave Packer, ABC News, New York.
16: Meanwhile, authorities in Malibu, California now say they handled a trespassing incident at Kamala Harris's home this weekend. A woman late Friday night allegedly walked onto the former vice president's property, but complied when she was asked to leave and was not arrested. Harris was not home at the time. And New Orleans authorities say that they are monitoring social media this weekend for street takeover events, and they say that they will take vehicles and prosecute offenders. I'm Mike Dubusky, ABC News.
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30: Kevin Harlan here from Westwood One. 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The Broncos won the AFC West last season, but the Chiefs have added Super Bowl MVP Kenneth Walker to the backfield. 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
1: With America's number one frontline travel journalist.
0: And now, the man who travels over 400,000 miles each year, Peter Greenberg.
2: Peter Greenberg, welcome back to Peter Greenberg Worldwide for the second weekend of September 2026, a weekend of remembrance and honor as we acknowledge the 25th anniversary of 9/11. If you're just joining us, I hope you're doing that at remembering and acknowledging and having a good weekend wherever you happen to be. Let me tell you where we happen to be. Get out those maps. 36 degrees, 10 minutes north, 115 degrees, 8 minutes west. We're coming to you from Caesar's Palace in Las Vegas, Nevada, and a particularly good time to do that since they're celebrating their 60th anniversary. And it's funny because I've been coming to Caesar's Palace almost as long as that. I first came in 1971 as a very young correspondent for Newsweek, doing a story on, you guessed it, organized crime. Then doing a story on all the entertainers who performed here that I got a chance to watch. Then later on doing the interviews with movie stars like Paul Newman as he ran around, that's right, the racetrack. Caesar's Palace became the racetrack for major automobile races, way before F1. And then, of course, dealing with just the explosion of development in Las Vegas and where it is today. An amazing story in and of itself. And we'll talk a little bit more about Caesar's Palace as we go on, but I also wanted to give you some updates in the news. You may have wondered, when Spirit Airlines failed back in May, where did all their passengers go? Where did all their planes go? Where did all their routes go? Well, we know where their planes went. They either went back to the leasing companies, some were actually broken up, and some were sold or released. Where did all their routes go? That's another story. First, where did all their passengers go? It might surprise you to learn that a large number of them are not flying. They chose the bus or the train. But that didn't stop competing airlines like Frontier and others from flooding the zone and going to those routes where Spirit did fly to try to gain that share of the market. JetBlue not only did that, they doubled and tripled down, making Fort Lauderdale nothing less than a super hub. And when those slots came up for LaGuardia, all those Spirit Airlines slots, guess who was the high bidder? JetBlue, a company that's got nearly $9 billion in debt, but is trying to save itself by getting more passengers in heavily trafficked markets. And what did JetBlue just do? Announced new routes from Fort Lauderdale to Baltimore, to Charlotte, to Nashville, to Detroit, to Cleveland, to Houston, to Chicago, even to Puerto Rico. Already they're flying 125 flights a day out of Fort Lauderdale. Now they're going to fly even more. We'll be watching that space. And one of the things tells me that at least initially, airfares will drop on those routes just to be introductory in nature. We hope that's the case. Speaking of other airlines going into those markets, Frontier is one of them. They just came out with their Go Wild Pass. They do it every year. It's about $249. And on the surface, it seems to believe, or it seems to make you believe, that you can fly anywhere Frontier flies, and you'd only have to pay 1 cent per flight. I know what you're thinking. What's the catch? Well, first, let me explain the one penny deal. The reason why you're paying one penny is because you have to pay something for the flight, and Frontier doesn't want to get heavily taxed by the government on a ticket. So $249 gets you that unlimited flying through the end of February of next year. But there are other charges, right? You still have to pay for bags. You still have to pay for booking. You still have to pay for a seat assignment. And there are other restrictions. You can't book 7 months in advance. You can't even book 7 days in advance. You can only book 1 day in advance because the seats that they're offering basically are last minute availability based on no shows or load factors. So if your schedule is flexible, hey, you got a chance. If your schedule is not flexible, this is not for you. And even though Frontier also flies internationally, and that also applies to this pass, you can only basically book 10 days in advance. So not a lot of flexibility there. Just be aware of that. But it's a fun idea. And if your schedule is flexible, wow, you're going to have some fun. But remember, you're paying for everything else. So if you put out the averages, you're probably going to end up paying at least $100 per flight if you're checking bags and if you want a seat assignment, et cetera, et cetera, et cetera. So we'll watch that space as well. And for those of you who think that Las Vegas makes all of its money from gambling and gamblers, you might want to think again. Over the past 5 or 6 years, it's turned into a sports mecca, an entertainment mecca, and yes, a food mecca. Gambling represents only a smaller percentage of the revenues for the casinos than they've ever had before. You want a ticket to go see one of the major stars? You're talking $250. You want to go to a dinner? You're talking $250. Every named chef has made his or her mark on Las Vegas with signature restaurants, signature dishes, and the price to go with it. Think about this. 25 of the 43 master sommeliers in America are based permanently in Las Vegas. So you're going to see a major opportunity if you're a wine lover for varieties you didn't even think existed. And if you're not a wine lover and you like the club scene, keep in mind that some of the clubs here actually boast being the largest users of vodka in the world. And we're not talking little shot bottles. We're talking, you know, magnums, if you will, of vodka, if such a thing exists, with the price to go along with it. But the bottom line is, Las Vegas has come into its own. It's had a rough time. They were down about 7.5% in visitors last year. But right now, if you look at Caesar's Palace, they're fully booked. Not because they're discounting, but because people are waiting for the right moment to come and experience the city. And they've got to have a big variety of choices now. It's not just, you know, steak and ribs. It's fine dining all around. Here at Caesar's, of course, you've got the legendary Nobu. Can't go wrong there. But there's another restaurant here. It's actually been here longer than anybody. It's an institution. And if you go there for dinner, don't make plans. You could be there for 3 to 3.5 hours because you're dealing with anywhere from 12 to 16 courses from the famed chef, Guy Savoy. And by the way, that's the name of the restaurant, Guy Savoy. You might want to check it out. In fact, we're going to have the guys who run that restaurant on the show to talk about how they stay alive, how they succeed, how they adapt to a changing environment. Did anybody mention GLP-1 while we're at it? But if you're looking for a true experience, remember, the restaurant scene here is not just food, it's entertainment as well. You might want to check them out as well. So when we come back, we're going to talk about that. And a little bit later in the show, a fascinating book. I'll give you the tagline: What the Mob Accidentally Taught Las Vegas About Experience, Desire, and Service. And we'll be back to Caesar's Palace right after this.
0: Your flight might be late, but we're right on time. Peter Greenberg Worldwide will be right back.
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2: Peter Greenberg back with you as Peter Greenberg Worldwide continues. And of course, you can always reach me. 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Don't forget that phone number. Question or problem, we will solve it right here on the air as we do on every single show. My next guest, happy to have her on the show, is the editor-in-chief of Travel Weekly. Always on the forefront of what's going on. Johanna Jane Schill, how are you?
16: Good. How are you, Peter?
2: I'm okay. You know, or maybe I'm not okay because I can't keep up with the ebb and flow of what's going on in the travel industry right now, because we seem to be the ingredients of a perfect storm between Iran, between Ukraine, between Gaza, between oil prices, between the coming or insecurity or confusion about midterm elections, putting food on the table and gas in the car, and then there's travel. You know, and you know, historically, I think you might agree that in spite of all those things, travel seems to persevere. It's got an amazing resilience factor. But we have all these things happening at the same time now. What are you seeing out there?
16: Well, interestingly, we're speaking here in Las Vegas, and Virtuoso just said their bookings are up 20% this year. So that was really surprising based on all the things that you just said. What we've seen this year is travel is resilient. It's kind of amazing because all these things are happening, and it's changed things, right? I mean, Virtuoso said yesterday, for 2 years in a row, their biggest booking day was January 31st. This year, it was May 29th.
2: And that tells you everything you need to know about close-in travel booking, because there's no longer that people are not booking 8 months in advance. They're booking 2 weeks in advance.
16: Right. There's uncertainty. I mean, all of those things you mentioned create uncertainty. Uncertainty is usually not a friend to the travel industry, but...
2: Or the consumer.
16: Or the consumer. But what we're hearing this year is they are still booking. They're booking closer in, as you said. They're maybe changing where they're going, but they're going to go. They're going to travel somewhere.
2: Or will they travel somewhere but spend fewer dollars and spend fewer days?
16: I guess it depends on whose guest you're talking about, right? Because if you're here at this conference, which caters to that high-end luxury traveler, they're spending more and they're staying longer. But in general, yeah, because people suddenly, you know, are feeling it at the gas pump. They're feeling it in the prices just going up in general. And so flights are higher. So, of course, they're gonna have to cut back somewhere on that vacation.
2: And so, you know, when they report bookings up 20%, that's through maybe June. But between June and December, they can't tell you that bookings are up 20% because there's, I'll give you an example. Just a couple of days ago, American Airlines sent out a note to 1,500 flight attendants saying, we have too many flight attendants, please take an unpaid leave. Whoa, what does that tell you about bookings? What does that tell you about American Airlines reducing the number of their flights? And all of a sudden, they got more planes than flight attendants, but they're not operating them. That's a significant stop.
16: Yeah, and this is, and I, that, I mean, that that's happening after in the beginning of the year, flight, you know, prices being so high because the demand was there, things, you know, may be changing. But at the same time, you know, it really also just depends on the segment of travel. Right?
2: Oh, let's talk about that segment because you cover the waterfront for everybody. Where are people going these days? Where do you see the biggest growth? Is it cruise? Is it resorts? Is it all inclusives? Is it, you know, is it luxury trains or is it just, you know, all, you know, just Holiday Inn?
16: I think, you know, for the for our readers and the you know, the travel advisor client, they're seeing huge growth in cruise. And I think that that kind of speaks to some of the uncertainty you're talking about, right? Some of those people who might have gone abroad this year are saying it's too expensive to fly, are saying it's, you know.
2: So they're driving to the ports.
16: Well, or it's, yes, if they can, they can drive to the ports. But it's also a much cheaper flight to fly down to Miami than it is to fly to Europe, right, to take a cruise. So we did hear some cruise lines saying they took a hit in the Mediterranean, but the Caribbean was really strong. So interestingly, Mexico had taken a hit back in February. There was some, you know, the cartel violence. And then Mexico was strong. And now the hotel companies in the last few earnings calls said Mexico business was down. So I think that people are, you know, as
2: it's a roller coaster.
16: It's a roller coaster, exactly. Then, you know, you get a news bite, you get a hit, they get over it, then the next thing comes.
2: And, you know, historically, as you lead into a midterm election, historically travel drops.
16: Right.
2: It does. And we're, what, 2 months away, more or less?
16: Yeah.
2: I mean, people are sitting on the fence.
16: Absolutely.
2: Now, what that means is there's a possibility of a buyer's market. Because if you're seeing airlines like American telling their flight attendants, take an unpaid leave, and you're seeing excess capacity, that means you're going to start seeing pop-up sales. They may not last all day long. They may not be for every flight or every seat on every flight. But you're going to start seeing sales. And the thing that I'm seeing now, which is a real surprise to me, is the sudden availability of frequent flyer award redemptions at lower redemption levels that we've never seen.
16: Wow. Yeah, actually, somebody just told me they were able to get a flight from Sydney back to L.A. for 25,000 miles.
2: I want that person's phone number.
16: But they bought it like a few days before or something. I mean, it was something crazy.
2: Well, last minute, because they all of a sudden had all this excess capacity. In the industry, they were dumping it. The industry was dumping those things.
16: Yeah. But, you know, at the same time, I was just looking for flights to Turks and Caicos in December, and I was shocked at how expensive they were.
2: How much?
16: $800-something. And this is not, I'm not talking about the holiday. I'm talking about early December.
2: When, before the 15th.
16: Yeah. So I was very surprised by that. So
2: well,
16: again,
2: you know what, Johanna? That means that there's something else that we can talk about, and that is the disappearance of seasonality. We're seeing a lot of people doing things. I'm not saying they're going to go to Alaska in February or to Palm Springs in August, but I am saying that. People are starting to do that.
16: They are starting to do that. And, you know, as we heard here, fall is a new summer, right? September bookings are huge. I just heard talked to Intrepid Travel. They told me September and October are now their two biggest booking months of travel. Virtuoso said, you know, September is going to take over August this year. So we're really getting that change as people don't want to be, you know, suffocating in the European heat waves. They're seeing the fires. They're seeing the, you know, just how hot it gets there. The traffic lights are melting. So,
2: but, you know, regardless of the fires and every other event, I've always embraced the idea that September was the magic month when it came to travel.
16: It absolutely is. But, you know, as much as I'd like to travel in September, that's when my son starts school. So somebody actually, you know, said, is seasonality over? And the truth is, unfortunately, we are still connected, you know, so many people to these school calendars. So,
2: well, you got to do what my parents did with me.
16: Take you out of school?
2: They went to my teachers and said, give an extra credit assignment. He's not going to be here next week. Now, I used to hate those extra credit assignments. But I sure loved going to a place where I wasn't standing in line.
16: Absolutely. You know, and that, I think the value of that, people, and there are even, I've heard of some school districts where the parents are asking that they change the vacation time so they're not going away with everybody else. So I think that.
2: Oh, well, that's a school I want to go to.
16: I know. So people are pushing the change because they don't want to have to go to the same places at the same time as everybody else, and especially given the heat situation,
2: all
16: they
2: right,
16: don't want to travel in the summer.
2: So let's talk about the same places. What are your hotspots for 2026 and 2027 that are like rising up that are not the usual suspects?
16: Well, I mean, it's Japan, which it has become a usual suspect, right? Like, I've been hearing about how hot Japan is now for the last year, year and a half. South Korea,
2: South Korea is booming now.
16: Yeah, and like, you know, it's what's interesting about a destination like South Korea is it's often kids pushing that, you know, because of all
2: of K-pop.
16: The cult K-pop. Even skincare products, like, you know.
2: Not even skincare products. I was in Korea with my wife. It was all about the skin.
16: All about skin.
2: Yeah. People were bringing empty suitcases to load up there because the prices relative to what you pay for in the United States were like a fraction.
16: Right. And so, it's really the cultural, what Korea has culturally around the world, you know, that people want to go there. They want to experience that. So destinations in Asia we're seeing become more popular. Europe is still hot, but... You know, a lot of people are also saying, because again, they don't want to go to Europe in the summer, they're going to look at other places. And, you know, even if it's maybe in the fringe of Europe, right, like going to places more in the, well, if not the fringe, but Scandinavia, because it's cooler, is becoming hotter, right? Places like that. But also cruises. I mean, the cruise industry, especially with their expedition sailings, you can't just go to the poles. So places like the Kimberley in Australia, people are talking about a lot.
2: That's high on my list. The Western Australia, the Northwest area of the Kimberleys, relatively uncharted. It's unbelievable.
16: Exactly. So I think, you know, travel has just become something that the new thing is becoming, you know, these really interesting regions that I think 10 years ago nobody was talking about. And it's been exciting to see all those, you know, new destinations emerge.
2: Now we just have to be able to afford it.
16: Well, right. Yeah.
2: There's that.
16: There's that. When you're at a conference like Virtuoso, you forget, like, these are not your everyday average travelers, right? So they're throwing around these statistics, but that's not the average American traveler.
2: Exactly. But it gives you an indication of what we're all up against.
16: Absolutely. Like, those hotel rates are based on the fact that Virtuoso clients can fill those hotels. So for the average person, they're not getting in there.
2: And by the way, they shouldn't right now, because who wants to spend $6,000 a night for one hotel room? That ain't me and that ain't you.
16: Nope.
2: Joanna, thanks so much for joining us. We'll be back with more as Peter Greenberg Worldwide returns to Caesar's Palace right here in Las Vegas right after this.
15: Have a question or a problem? Just email Peter at peter@petergreenberg.com. 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
1: Peter Greenberg back with you from Caesar's Palace in Las Vegas. And of course, you can always reach me. You know exactly how to do that. Just email me, peter@petergreenberg.com with your name, phone number. Don't forget that phone number. Question or problem, and we'll solve it right here on the air as we do through every show we always do. Speaking of that, let's go right out to the phones to Maple Valley, Washington. I've got Becky on the phone. Hello, Becky.
2: Hello, Peter. Nice to talk with you.
1: And likewise, what's on your mind?
2: Well, my husband and I have talked about going to Europe, specifically to Rome or to Paris and or both. And I use a wheeled walker. And all my information says that it's not advisable with a walker, especially in Rome with the cobblestone streets. And even streets in Paris as well. And I just wanted your opinions on, is it really doable or am I not getting very good information? I've tried to do some research on my own and I've just not come up with anything that was really specific enough to help us facilitate doing this bucket list trip.
1: All right. So let me start by giving you a qualified yes, but I said qualified because you're absolutely okay. Right. Rome was not designed for accessibility.
2: True.
1: It wasn't. It still isn't. However, having said that, let's talk about some real numbers here. 19% of the American public has a disability. It could be sight, could be hearing, could be, in your case, mobility. And guess what? You have wallets. You vote with your wallet. You pay. And the travel industry was slow to the game, but they're there now to help you do that. So here's what you want to do. Have you figured out a hotel you're going to stay at yet?
2: No, we hadn't even gone that far because I was more concerned about just being able to get around the cities.
1: Okay, so there's a group called SATH, S-A-T-H. It's the Society for Accessible Travel and Hospitality. They're a good resource for you to contact because they do rate neighborhoods and hotels based on accessibility levels. And let's go one step further. Let's say you find a hotel that you think is going to work. Then you call the hotel, ask to speak to the concierge, tell them your unique mobility challenge. And then I guarantee you they know somebody there who can make sure you get a chance to see Rome the right way without doing any injury to yourself.
2: Okay.
1: That's the first one. Even more accessible would be Paris. Now, in Paris, you've got, Rome is a lot of hills too, but in Paris, they're a little bit ahead of the game. They're more ahead of the game than the Italians. And you'll have the same, experience there if you follow my advice.
2: Okay.
1: And the bottom line is, we see this happen all the time where hotels have become accessible. They've been able to do accessible rooms, accessible hallways and passageways, and yet the city hasn't stepped up to the plate. We see it with cruise ships where they've made the cruise ship accessible with the cabins that are accessible, with space that you can slide a wheelchair under a sink, et cetera, et cetera. But guess what? The ports haven't become accessible. And every time you do that, you have to do a workaround. And the workaround is possible depending on your level of mobility. And it is absolutely doable. It really is. But remember, you need to have those conversations directly with the service providers, meaning the hotel and the concierge, who will then lead you to the person or persons that can help you see Rome in a way that truly is meaningful to you, that's not going to have ridiculous obstacles, physical as well as anywhere else, and you'll be able to have a great time.
2: Okay, and how far ahead would you recommend us planning this? If we were going to do Paris as well and do the Louvre, I believe you have to have reservations. Is that correct?
1: Yeah, that's the easy part.
2: Okay.
1: And by the way, don't just limit yourself to the Louvre. Go to the Musée d'Orsay. I like it even better. And give yourself enough time in each city. Remember, you're talking about a bucket list, but I don't want you to walk around like you're just checking off a list. I want you to have enough time to really take it all in. So, yes, I guarantee you the Louvre is accessible. I guarantee it is. No doubt about it. But again,
2: we're talking about anywhere from 2 to 3 weeks is kind of what we were thinking to really get a chance to get there and, you know, be able to have some downtime before we start touring and that sort of stuff.
1: Yep. And that's exactly the kind of time you're going to need and the kind of time you're going to want. But look, before you book anything, have those conversations with the hotels and the concierge so you know exactly what you're doing, what it's going to cost, and what you can reasonably accomplish in terms of a cultural immersion in any given day.
2: Okay. Is it advisable to go through a travel agency or a specific guidebook that you might recommend?
1: I heartily recommend a travel advisor on this, especially one that specializes in accessibility. Now, there are three different travel agency consortia that I like. Let me give you their names. One is called Virtuoso. One is called Travel Leaders Group. And one is called Signature Travel. And they have specialists. All of their travel advisors are specialists, either in destinations or in locations, experiences, etc. And at that point, they can get you to the right travel advisor who knows Paris from an accessibility point of view, or they'll know Rome for an accessibility point of view and go right to them, okay?
2: That sounds great.
1: You got it, Becky. Listen, have a great trip. You deserve it.
2: Thank you very much for your time and what you do. Appreciate it very much.
1: Anytime, Becky. We appreciate you too.
2: Thank you.
1: And we'll be back with more from Caesar's Palace, which, by the way, is accessible, right after this.
0: Your flight might be late, but we're right on time. 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
2: Peter Greenberg back with you as Peter Greenberg Worldwide continues from Caesar's Palace right here in Las Vegas. Of course, you know you can always reach me. Just email me, peter at petergreenberg.com with your name, phone number. Don't forget that phone number. Question or problem, we will solve it right here on the air. Now, I've been coming to Caesar's Palace, as you've heard earlier in the show, for almost its entire existence. I remember coming here actually in 1971 when I was a correspondent for Newsweek. It was a completely different experience than it is today, but it was still the iconic place that it is today. And one of the things I noticed back then, which you certainly notice the difference now, is back then there was no emphasis on food. It was get you out of the room, get you down to the casino, and that was about it. They had entertainment. It was a dinner show, 8 o'clock, in a red banquette seat with prime rib and a couple of cocktails, and that was it. And there were a couple of independent restaurants on the strip that were mediocre, and that was it. Well, of course, as anybody to Las Vegas knows, in the last 25 years, at least, all that has changed. It is one of the food capitals of the world. And joining me now is the general manager of a restaurant that wins the Longevity Award. I mean, it's been open for 20 years in Las Vegas. There's a lot to be said for that. And it's one of the signature restaurants on the entire city. The name of the restaurant is Guy Savoy, and the general manager is Alain Alp. How are you, sir?
3: I'm excellent. And yourself?
2: I'm good. I mean, it is something to say. I mean, Las Vegas has been known as the home now of, you know, the 23 of the top 45 sommeliers. You know that. We know it's all the celebrity chefs. You can't be a celebrity chef unless you have some kind of an establishment here. But your restaurant is different because you almost started before all the celebrity chefs arrived. You were one of the first to be anointed, if you will, here. And in terms of longevity, you're still here, which is amazing.
3: Yes, we're still here after 20 years. And we just renewed the contract for another 5 years, so the minimum will be 25 years.
2: You'll still hold the record.
3: We'll go from there.
2: You'll still hold the record. But as a dining experience, mm-hmm. I mean, you're about as far away from fast food as you can get.
3: Oh, yes.
2: If you're going to go to dinner at Guy Savoy, you're going to be there 3 hours.
3: Oh, yes.
2: I mean, and you want to pace yourself. This is not, you know, appetizer, entree, dessert time.
3: No, it's not.
2: Not even close, right?
3: It's not, yeah.
2: In 25 years, you'll be at 25 years, but in 20 years, I mean, has the menu changed dramatically?
3: Yes, we change the menu every season. We try to do what Paris does, to be, you know, respectful to the name and the kitchen.
2: Because that's where it started.
3: It is, absolutely. But we have to adapt a little bit, because American people ask. I'll give you an example. When I took over the restaurant, I called Guy Savoy and I'm like, I would like to do a couple of changes. He said, what do you mean? I'm like, I would like to put beef on the menu. And he said, we don't have beef in Paris. I'm like, I know that, but American people love beef and we need to put a beef on the menu.
2: And he agreed.
3: He agreed. So we did a couple of changes just because the demand is kind of different than in Paris. You know, people go in Paris and they know what they're going to get. When you come over here, we try to play a little bit around with the menu.
2: I should tell you, you mentioned beef. I have not eaten meat since 2008.
3: Okay.
2: Except once a year, I cheat. And where do I go? I go to Paris.
3: You do.
2: And there's a small little restaurant right off the Champs-Élysées called Lahid. Mm-hmm. It's only maybe 10 tables, Asian chef, and you're going to laugh. If you're going to go down with meat, you go down in flames. So I have, my wife thinks I'm nuts. I order his pan-seared foie gras. That's my cheat once a year. I'll do it again this year.
3: Okay.
2: I never fail. I never fail. Except last year I went and they were out. I was crying.
3: Oh.
2: Because that was my 1 year cheating. But no, so you have beef on the menu.
3: Yes, we do.
2: But it's more than just a menu. How big is that menu?
3: Well, we got two menus and we got a la carte. A la carte for people, you know, they just want to come and they have a show to go to. The limited by time, and people with all the time in the world, we have two menus. One is a 6-courses menu, and the other one is, I would say, 14, because we get
2: a couple
3: of surprises.
2: Right there. Wait a minute. The small menu is 6 courses.
3: Yes.
2: So basically, you have to go into training. You have to go into training before you go to your... Seriously.
3: Yes.
2: I am not having lunch today.
3: Uh-huh.
2: There's no way. Ain't going to happen, right? Anytime I come to your restaurant, I'm basically fasting,
3: mm-hmm.
2: because I know... I mean, it reminds me...
3: A lot of people do, actually.
2: I know they do, because they want the experience.
3: Mm-hmm.
2: There's a restaurant in the south of France. Actually, it's not in the south of France. It's in Lake Annecy,
3: okay.
2: In Talloire, called Auberge du Père Bise. I'm sure you know it.
3: Yes, yes,

0: And their cheese board is the size of a conference room table, right? So no breakfast, no lunch, get your reservations in early, and be prepared for a 3.5 hour experience.
1: Yeah.
0: And
1: yeah.
0: That's what you do there.
1: Yes, absolutely.
0: So the smallest you can get away with is 6 courses.
1: No, you can eat a la carte if you want. You can have an appetizer, main course, and a dessert if you wish. You know.
0: In the restaurant business, and we'll talk about this when we come back, it's not just about the menu, it's about the storytelling.
1: It is.
0: It's about every dish has a story. Dish has a basic evolution that you want to share with the guests. And I want to talk about that when we come back. Talking to Alain Alp, the general manager of a restaurant you have to check out in its 20th year right here in Las Vegas, Restaurant Guy Savoy, when we come back to Caesar's Palace right after this.
2: Your flight might be late, but we're right on time. Peter Greenberg Worldwide will be right back.
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0: 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Once again, here's Peter Greenberg.
1: Peter Greenberg here, back with Alain Alp, the general manager of Restaurant Guy Savoy here at Caesar's Palace. Menus have been, and this is restaurant-wide, it's not just your restaurant, but chefs are getting a little more creative in terms of storytelling, in terms of telling you the genesis of a dish, as opposed to just beef Wellington or,
2: this, yeah,
1: you know, and absolutely. So is there, and when you deliver this to the guests, when they're picking that item on the menu, or I should say items, right?
2: Mm-hmm.
1: I mean, we could do 14 courses too. Is there an item on the menu that it has the best story?
2: I will say the artichoke and black truffle soup.
1: The artichoke and black truffle soup.
2: And black truffle soup actually is a reason that we are in Caesar's Palace, because one of the CEO went to Paris, fall in love with the artichoke soup, and he said, you know what, we're building a new tower. There is room for a restaurant. I want you to come to Las Vegas.
1: So they built the entire restaurant over artichoke soup?
2: Absolutely.
1: Wow.
2: Yeah.
1: And it's still on the menu?
2: It's still on the menu.
1: You can't take it off?
2: Absolutely not. No, it will be on any menu that we create. You have to be there and a la carte too.
1: It always amazes me, in Paris, mm-hmm. at the Prince de Gaulle, which is right down the street from the D'Orsay, they had the best lobster sandwich ever invented, right? And then they changed, and it was their signature item, like your artichoke soup,
2: mm-hmm.
1: right? New chef comes in, takes it off the menu, restaurant empty.
2: I believe you.
1: Because people came for that.
2: Absolutely.
1: Yeah.
2: Absolutely. And the story behind it, beside the story I just told you, Guy Savoy wanted to mix humble vegetable, like artichoke, you know, and make something luxurious with it. So he added the black truffle to the soup. And then we give the soup with little brioche, toasted, a mushroom brioche, and we top it with truffle butter. And because in France...
1: I'm feeling a theme here.
2: And because in France, you know, the kids after school around 4 o'clock, they get usually a little brioche, a little croissant, you know, as a little snack. So for him, it was this youth, in you know, playing in this soup too, the little brioche.
1: And that becomes another signature item.
2: Mm-hmm.
1: They know to order it.
2: Absolutely.
1: One of the things I'm noticing, at least in this country, and let me know if you agree, is we're now dealing with the Ozempic mentality. We're dealing with everybody on GLP-1. The latest survey, this is a staggering statistic, that 20% of U.S. households has at least one member that's on a GLP-1 drug. That's unbelievable. And so when you go to restaurants that I see now, not just in Las Vegas, but anywhere in the United States, the biggest item that they don't have on the menu are the boxes to take away because people can't finish,
2: yeah.
1: or they don't want to finish, or they're splitting dishes. But everybody's getting stuff to go because they're eating so much less. How do you do a 14-course dinner in the Ozempic world?
2: Well, small portion.
1: Yeah.
2: well, we've got to-go boxes ready in case. You know?
1: But you know what I'm saying.
2: I know what you mean.
1: It's you do have to pace yourself.
2: Yes.
1: Is there one item, now you talk about the item that's your signature dish,
2: mm-hmm.
1: right? Is there one item that you put on your menu that you thought, everybody's going to love this?
2: Yes.
1: But it tanked. And conversely, is there an item, you do I really have to put this on the menu and everybody can't get enough of it?
2: Well, like I told you before, when I called Guy Savoy to make a couple of changes, I wanted to do a surf and turf on the menu, which in France, nobody knows what that
1: surf
2: is.
1: Surf and turf?
2: But I'm like, yeah, because people were asking for it. A lot of people.
1: Wait, excuse me.
2: Yes.
1: Le surf and le turf.
2: Yeah. So I went to the chef. I'm like, listen, I know it's not very French, this, but people are asking for it all the time. Let's do something exceptional. You know, you take the lobster from Maine, the best lobster. You take the Wagyu beef, great A5 from Japan. Make a sauce. You know, we're gonna work on the sauce to match the fish and the meat. We're gonna make some. We'll work on the vegetables and this, the surf and turf. We call that the sea land, just to make it a little more Frenchy. I've been.
1: I like sea land better,
2: right?
1: By the way.
2: Yeah. And it's been selling like crazy. That actually we put on a tasting menu.
1: Amazing.
2: Yeah.
1: Who knew?
2: Like I told you before, you know, I mean, you have to listen to the customer, what they expect, what they want, and even if it's not really what you used to do, why not doing it and try to elevate the dish?
1: Now, please don't tell me you have a grilled cheese sandwich on the menu.
2: No, we don't.
1: Okay, good. No. I'm just double checking.
2: I've got a lot of cheese, but no, not grilled cheese.
1: How many different cheeses in the kitchen?
2: Right now, we got 12.
1: Wow.
2: Yeah.
1: To me, the creamier, the stinkier the cheese, count me in.
2: I've got it.
1: You got it? What is it?
2: It was.
1: Ah, is that the one that comes in a little ceramic bowl?
2: No, it's the one who comes in a box. It's a cheese from Burgundy.
1: Because I'm thinking of Saint-Marzin.
2: Okay, no, yeah. That's not the one.
1: Yeah.
2: And they put some more de Provence on top, you know, like aquavita. So it's a very strong taste. Very
1: you know, strong you taste. Know when it's coming.
2: Oh, yeah. You can smell it before it comes.
1: But it's all part of the deal.
2: It is.
1: If there's one thing that would define the Las Vegas food scene for you, what would it be?
2: For me, the best destination.
1: Because?
2: Because of so many good restaurants, and I'm talking about Chinese restaurant, Japanese restaurant, Italian, French. I mean, there is for every taste right now.
1: And you have to look hard and long to find a bad restaurant.
2: Mm-hmm, that's true. I think there is more than 4,500 restaurants in Vegas.
1: Different it's crazy. Restaurants. Unbelievable. Yeah,
2: it is crazy.
1: But remember, go into training, no breakfast, no lunch, and then go to dinner at Guy Savoy.
2: Yes.
1: Alain Alp, the general manager of that restaurant, now celebrating 20 years as Caesars celebrates 60. We'll be back. That music means we're out of time for this hour. Stick around, everybody. A whole lot more coming from Caesars Palace as Peter Greenberg Worldwide continues right after this.
0: That wraps up this hour of Peter Greenberg Worldwide. Have a travel question or problem? Just email us, peter@petergreenberg.com.
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7: ABC News, I'm Mike Dabosky. The national average for a gallon of gas is now around $4.30 a gallon, according to Gas Buddy, with the price of diesel soaring past $6 on average this past week. It comes as oil traffic remains tied up through the Strait of Hormuz and amid continued tensions throughout the Middle East. Dario Amodei, the chief executive of Anthropic, made some major waves this weekend by writing that he thinks AI development needs to be slowed down. OpenAI's Sam Altman, as well as Elon Musk, say they agree, as does House Minority Leader Hakeem Jeffries.
8: We should take decisive action now so that we can slow down, as the CEOs have recently acknowledged, slow down the pace of development in order to protect the American people and ensure that AI is proceeding safely.
7: It comes as the AI industry continues to struggle to profit off the expensive technology. Anthropic is expected to go public in the coming months. This is ABC News. Flu season is upon us. ABC News medical correspondent Dr. Darian Sutton.
9: Last year alone, it accounted for at least 32 million illnesses and 24,000 deaths. Now, scientists use global surveillance data to anticipate what strains of the flu we'll likely see this winter. And right now, the vaccines are updated and designed to protect against three different strains. Now, the most important update is influenza A H3N2. Last season, that spread widely, dominating at least 90% of the samples analyzed. For last year, we saw the highest rate of children hospitalized from the flu than we've seen since 2010. So an important reminder to get vaccinated and reduce your risk.
7: We're learning some new details about a Russian drone attack on a Ukrainian train near the country's border with Poland. The country's railway operator says former CIA director David Petraeus was on board a different train at the time of the attack. Former British Prime Minister Boris Johnson had just departed the station before that drone strike. He later called the strike senseless. I'm Mike Dabosky, ABC News.
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2: Welcome back to Peter Greenberg Worldwide. It's Peter Greenberg here with you as we continue the show. If you're just joining us, I hope you're having a great weekend wherever you happen to be. Where we happen to be means get out those maps, boys and girls. 36 degrees, 10 minutes north, 115 degrees, 8 minutes west. We're in Las Vegas, Nevada at Caesar's Palace. And of course, you can always reach me, Peter at petergreenberg.com, with your name, phone number, question or problem. We'll solve it right here on the air. As you go around the world, if you're lucky, you get to either bump into or follow or continue your relationship with some of the great chefs of the world. My next guest is one of those chefs. He trained in Nice, but he's actually been here in Las Vegas for the last 15 years, more or less. Am I right?
3: Yes, absolutely.
2: Okay, absolutely. A great background, great repertoire. And his name is Nicholas Castaglioli. He's the executive chef of Restaurant Guy Savoy here at Caesar's Palace. I guess the question is, you were classically trained.
3: Yes, I started in France, Lycée Paul-Augier in Nice. For 2 years, I did my apprenticeship, and I was at Le Malartini in Saint-Paul-de-Vence, and then went to Méribel, worked in Méribel for a year, came back. I worked also at the Belle Rive in Jean-les-Pins, and ended up in U.S., in Las Vegas.
2: So your very first job in the United States was Las Vegas?
3: It was,
2: That
3: yes.
2: must have been quite a culture shock.
3: Yes, absolutely. I started in Marché Bacchus, like it was a little bit ago. Marché Bacchus, I work at Lavo. Went back to France for 2 years to train more, to learn more.
2: What did you want to learn?
3: The techniques, like things that, there's a lot of techniques here, but French techniques. And I work with Alain Lorca for 2 years and made my way back to Las Vegas, started Restaurant Guy Savoy.
2: So not to simplify things, but my definition of French techniques is butter followed by more butter.
3: It could be a
2: come
3: thing,
2: on,
3: yes.
2: Come on.
3: I mean, we're in Nice.
2: Yeah.
3: You've been to Nice?
2: Yeah, I have.
3: Then you know that butter is, yes, is one thing, but we use a lot of olive oil. So it's, but
2: you're evolving.
3: A little bit. A little bit. But no, we here at Restaurant Guy Savoy, we do use a lot of butter. It's, yes,
2: I'm sure,
3: that's Monsieur Savoy.
2: Oh, wait, here's my question though. Where's the best butter from? I think Normandy.
3: Yeah.
2: You agree?
3: Yes.
2: Okay, so that's one. The best oysters, Brittany?
3: Yes.
2: So how am I doing, okay?
3: Best oysters, Brittany, in France, West Coast, in U.S., Washington, yeah.
2: State of Washington.
3: Yeah, state of Washington.
2: And then in the Pacific, New Zealand, the rock oysters there.
3: They're good.
2: Oh, yeah.
3: Seafood is great in New Zealand.
2: It's the best.
3: Everything they have, it's really good. And it's closer from us, in a way. We get some product from New Zealand. We get our salmon from New Zealand. Yes, there's some in Alaska.
2: Wild caught?
3: Yeah, yes.
2: You know, it's amazing. I love salmon. I live for salmon. But my problem is most restaurants don't tell you where the salmon comes from. Most, you know, I want wild caught. I don't want farm-raised, and yet you have no idea, right?
3: That's not mentioned. They have really good farm-raised salmon. It's just you never know where it's coming from. But our fish at Restaurant Guy Savoy, salmon's from New Zealand and the rest. We get it from Mediterranean, or France, and Atlantic France. So line-caught bass, and then we get Rouget from Mediterranean. The turbo so wild as well from Atlantic. So we pick from everywhere.
2: So now you can't do a French meal without a great baguette.
3: You're absolutely right. Yes.
2: And are you baking everything in house?
3: We actually do not make everything in house. We get it fresh every day right before service. We got beautiful baguettes. We have a bread cart that has 15 different type of bread. Yeah, olive
2: do you,
3: bread.
2: Do you have a stretcher to take me out after I have the 14
3: Absolutely.
2: Courses? Oh, yeah. I just want to make sure.
3: Yeah, yes. We get it from a company that make the bread just for us. It's a special...
2: Based on your recipe?
3: Yes.
2: So what makes your bread different?
3: The flour they use. That's a big part. The way they cook it, the way proof, the starter, all of those.
2: And the butter.
3: And we do have a...
2: I had to say it.
3: Yes, we do have a large amount of butter that comes as long as the bread cart. And the butter is from Normandy.
2: See? Normandy.
3: Yes.
2: The best, yeah. I'm telling you. Now, coming in second would be Ireland. I love Irish butter. Mm. But Normandy takes the cake, yeah. Literally. Okay, so now we have that. What about dessert?
3: Dessert? We have a dessert cart. You should come and maybe after
2: comes.
3: You get the bread and the dessert
2: here
3: cart.
2: Here it comes.
3: We have the classic, the dessert cart. We have the classic from Monsieur Savoie. They have in Paris, like clafouti, flan, riolet, all those pâtes de fruits, the little bonbon, chocolate, all of those. Dessert is my favorite. It might be yours too.
2: I'm afraid it is. But at a 14-course dinner, I may never get to dessert.
3: That's the problem. And you know what's the problem as well? The bread. The bread, we're talking about the bread. We get our guests get the bread cart and the butter, and they see all that, and then they start eating it. And then they get full. And then you don't have room for dessert. And that's the thing.
2: So you gotta strategize.
3: We make sure to tell them, I mean, the front of the house make sure to tell them, like, hey, don't go too heavy on the bread, but it's so good.
2: And how many different breads do you have on that cart?
3: 15.
2: How are you not going to go heavy on the bread?
3: Just do a little piece at a time. Yeah.
2: Yeah, but when you have the bread, then you have the butter.
3: And then you need to save some bread because all the dishes, you get
2: sauce.
3: A sauce. Yes,
2: sauce.
3: Yes, the sauce, so you have to sauce with the bread. Yeah.
2: So basically what you're telling me is you have a very dangerous menu.
3: Yeah.
2: Yeah.
3: Yeah.
2: Do you have a favorite dish?
3: Favorite dish? The soup, the artichoke and black truffle soup.
2: Yep.
3: It's a signature dish.
2: I knew it.
3: And you have the brioche that comes along with truffle butter. So yeah, you can't have the soup without the brioche.
2: Okay, so here you are in Vegas. You've been here, what, 15 years, more or less?
3: Yes, more, yeah.
2: Okay, where do you go eat?
3: I go eat everywhere. I mean, I try to not go too much on the street, except when new restaurant open, I love to try it. Off the street, I go to like Spring Mountain. You have all those Asian restaurants.
2: That's what I do, right off the strip. And there's always a line, but you wait because when you get in there, it's great. It's not on the strip. All the Asian restaurants out there are unbelievable.
3: It goes to Korean barbecue or like
2: Thai.
3: Vietnamese food, Espartage as well, Spore and Wolf. I love to dine there. There's so many good places off the strip as well.
2: And what's the one thing they don't have out there? Butter.
3: Yes.
2: You have to take a break. Even you have to take a break.
3: Absolutely.
2: I love it. So bottom line is, even you have to get out every once in a while.
3: Yeah.
2: And by the way, this is radio, but you don't weigh anything.
3: I do eat a lot. I do eat a lot of bread and butter all night. I do and try all the food.
2: Okay, on behalf of all the rest of us, we hate you. That's it. Goodbye. Chef Nicholas Costaglioli, the executive chef right here at Restaurant Key Savoy at Caesar's Palace. Thanks so much, and just leave a little butter for me.
3: Thank you very much.
2: We'll be back with more from Caesar's Palace right after this.
4: Your flight might be late, but we're right on time. Peter Greenberg Worldwide will be right back.
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2: Peter Greenberg back with you as Peter Greenberg Worldwide continues from Caesars Palace in Las Vegas. Of course, you know the drill. You can always find me easily. Just email me, peter at petergreenberg.com with your name, phone number, question or problem. We will solve it right here on the air. The other day, I came across a pretty wild statistic, which turned out to be true. And I'm going to share it with you because it bears sharing, considering our lifestyles these days, our travel schedule, our family life, just everything is sort of like surrounding us with this. According to the latest research, in 20% of U.S. households, there's at least one person on a GLP-1 medication. Think about that. Think about the revolutionary aspect of what we're talking about here in terms of weight loss, in terms of changing lifestyle, work style, eating style, exercise style, and of course, just general lifestyle when it comes to travel. Well, the perfect person to know about this and the author of a great new book coming out momentarily called Your GLP-1 Game Plan. And by the way, this isn't a little pamphlet. This is a serious book. What Your Doctor Didn't Tell You About How to Eat, Move, and Thrive on Weight Loss Medication. There's a title for you, but it's worth it. Her name, Heidi Skolnick. Hello, Heidi.
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2: Listen, I got to tell you
16: something. Thank you for having me.
2: Yeah, listen, I've known you for a lot of years. You've been on the staff of the Women's Sports Medicine Center for over 20 years. And nutrition and conditioning is a big part of your life. But when I first met you, you were doing, you know, consulting for, you know, major sporting teams and athletes and people whose lives depended just on conditioning. We're in a brave new world now, aren't we?
16: Yeah, I mean, these medications are pretty tremendous. And although people are focusing so much on weight, the truth is they affect many different systems in the body. They help reduce the risk of stroke and other cardiovascular issues, metabolic liver disease, type 2 diabetes, chronic kidney disease. Anyway, the list is pretty long. So it can be life transforming for many people.
2: Yeah, and it's more than just the weight loss. It's a change of lifestyle. Every chef that I know, every restaurateur is lamenting the idea that people are eating less, they're ordering less, they're consuming less alcohol. The biggest item on the restaurants these days are goodie bags to take home because people aren't finishing their meals.
16: You're right. It's really transforming resort and restaurant menus and everything from every restaurant and even what supermarkets are offering and takeout, all of it.
2: I can tell you this. You remember the phrase I learned as a young boy, your eyes are bigger than your stomach? Boy, ain't that the case now? My goodness. I mean, it's changed the way people travel. It's changed the way, not just how much they eat, but when they eat, where they eat, and where they don't eat. It's also changing the whole snack regime, hasn't it?
16: Yeah, and I think, you know, the idea about travel is really interesting, when, especially when we're looking at, you know, food destination travel and activity travel. I mean, it really opens up a world where more people will be able to probably engage in more activities because they can move better as well.
2: You know,
16: and so it's kind of exciting, but it is a shift in focus.
2: It is. I mean, here I am in Las Vegas, where you have every major celebrity chef you can imagine, all in competition to outdo one another with amazing, you know, memorable food. And you find yourself with people going to dinner going, I'll just have an appetizer. You know, that's it. Or a small salad. And they're not just saying it because they want to say it. They're saying it because they really can't eat anymore. They're full.
16: Right. Yeah. I think that we're going to see a lot of innovation there, right? I think those same chefs are going to come up with really enticing options that will be a little bit more protein and fiber focused, still taste delicious, but geared toward maybe a new flavor profile and preference profile. And right, the portions may be smaller or more accommodating. But I don't think that fine dining is going anywhere, right? It's just going to be up to the innovation of these fabulous chefs to adjust their menus. And they're already doing it. And the same thing with alcohol, right? We see that with alcohol. That's a hard one because that's a hit to the bottom line. But we're also seeing some really innovative mocktails that aren't just, you know, cranberry juice with a seltzer, but sort of these sophisticated flavor profiles so that people can enjoy something without it being alcohol, without having any alcohol.
2: And here in Las Vegas, we're seeing all the menus now adapting to a completely separate mocktail menu. I'll tell you what hasn't adapted, and maybe it should never adapt. You ready? Here it comes. The oxymoron of the year, airline food.
16: well, we'll see. I mean, I don't know that they're known for big portions. And I don't think people are, I mean, you tell me, are they choosing their airline based on the food?
2: I certainly hope not. I mean, that would be really disturbing.
16: Yeah.
2: I'm not just talking about the portions, Heidi. I'm talking about what they're putting on the tray.
16: Yeah. And I think that is true. One is, you know, for people who are traveling and really thinking about, are they flying? Are they driving? Some of the things they really do need to think about is, first of all, how are they going to bring their medication? Which medication do they have and how are they going to bring it? So do they need to be sure that it's going to stay in a cool environment? Do they need to bring it wrapped and then a little separated in with ice pack where they're carrying it with them onto the plane, make sure that security knows? If they're traveling internationally, it might make sense to just bring their prescription so it's very clear. You know, if they're driving, making sure that they keep that in the car, not in the trunk. And so that the temperature is stable. So it even starts with some of those logistics of travel. You know, if they're traveling to a different time zone, making sure that they recognize when to take their medication, if they're traveling for a length of time. And they don't have to be strict and rigid to the exact same time they did wherever they're coming from, but on the same day. And following the same protocol, like do they need to wait and have it with water and then wait a little bit before they eat, whatever, like that. So there are some very logistical things to think about.
2: And then, of course, if you're going on a road trip, I used to basically gauge my road trip based on every time we pulled over for gas. What did I do? I just didn't sit there with the gas. I ran out of the car and got Doritos, or I ran out of the car and got Pringles, or I went out of the car and I got an ice cream.
16: Yeah.
2: Now I'm not getting out of the car. I have no reason to get out of the car except to fill the gas.
16: To stretch your legs.
2: Yeah.
16: To stretch your legs. Get into an exercise snack.
2: Brings up the next item up for bids here on The Price is Right, because you can't just, and I'm not speaking as a doctor here, so you tell me if I'm right, but you can't just go on a GLP-1 medication and think that's going to do the trick. You got to make sure you don't lose muscle. and you got to make sure that you keep toned, and that means you have to exercise.
16: Yeah. So, I mean, I think, again, if we're going to stick to, like, to specifics, like what are the issues with travel or just in general, for sure, you know, we care about your weight itself is not what makes you healthy, right? It's your metabolic health and maintaining muscle as you lose weight. The medication doesn't harm your muscles. It's the rapid weight loss that could be just any way you were to do it. If you had rapid weight loss, that would diminish your muscle. And so, yeah, you really want to be sure that you're doing some resistance training, even, you know, important at any age, more important as we get older, because it just is harder to maintain our muscle. So doing some resistance training. And then as it relates to the food piece, you do still want to snack. In fact, part of the challenge is that our gastric emptying slows down. That helps make us feel full. Depending on which medication you're on, there may be a receptor in your brain that's being affected, that's diminishing. We just talked about alcohol, also thirst, and your desire for certain foods. And so, but you still need to eat. You know, it's not just about weight, it's about nourishment. So it does mean you have to start really paying more attention to nutrient richness of food. And you want food that isn't going to really fill you up too much, but still give you the nutrition you need. And so many people can't eat too large a meal, and so snacks become even more important. And so having some protein fiber snacks, whether that's like, you know, a cheese stick and an apple, a hard-boiled egg, and an orange, you know, you could get, you know, beef sticks when you're on the road, or a little, or dried edamame, or, you know, there are things that you can either bring with you, pack with you, or even at the stock that you can get, because you don't want to go too long without eating. You want to make sure you're getting in your nutrition and that you don't go hypoglycemic either.
2: And of course, the one byproduct of all this is the airlines now reporting that their planes, because of GLP-1 and the passengers taking them, are about 1% less heavy. They're saving money on fuel.
16: That is unbelievable, right? From the impact.
2: It is, but here's the question. Are they passing it? The savings down to us? Of course not. Heidi Skolnick, the author of Your GLP-1 Game Plan, What Your Doctor Didn't Tell You About How to Eat, Move, and Thrive on Weight Loss Medication, not to mention How to Travel. 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Check it out. Heidi, thanks for joining us, and we'll be back with more with your calls and your emails when we return to Caesar's Palace right after this.
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20: 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Will Riker walks up to it and boom! Two states. The border battle is in the air. One rivalry.

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0: Throw right to the end zone. Caught! Touchdown! A one-handed catch by Justin Jefferson! Holy cow, Hitman, just go ahead and steal the show. He has a sack! He has an interception! The veteran, the Hitman!
1: Head coach Kevin O'Connell.
2: 4 years.